0: Apologetics kind of came for many apologists or converts because we had to go through an apologetic journey for ourselves. And some of us have felt called to want to help other people along that journey. And so at one point I was convinced of the truth of Christianity. Then I had to sort through, okay, well, which church should I belong to? Because I had Protestant friends and Catholic friends. And so Protestant apologetics is something that I was involved in early on. But then really when I was after college, I did pro-life work. And so I did pro-life apologetics. I worked for the Diocese of Phoenix. I really cared about secularism. So when I worked at Catholic Answers, my first books weren't even apologetics about Protestantism. I did Answering Atheism, Persuasive Pro-Life. My first formal debate on Protestantism was not until 2017 at a G3 conference. It was commemorating the 500th anniversary of the Reformation. And I debated James White on whether salvation can be lost. And many people, I know many people who have become Catholic or entered RCIA after watching that debate, really got their wheels turning. And so and around that time, I wrote my book, The Case for Catholicism and Why We're Catholic. And I've been engaging with lots of non-Catholics, both non-Christians, Muslims, atheists, Jews, people like that, but also many Protestants, because I want them to have the fullness of the faith that God has given us in the one holy Catholic and apostolic church. And so I've been doing that for, you know, well over a decade now.
1: Okay. So different people cotton to different parts of the conversation, specifically the apologetic conversation. There's some people who just like fighting. There's some people who just like winning. There are some people who like sussing it out. There's some people who like thinking it through. Like, what about it specifically do you find most enjoyable? And maybe if it diverts from what you find most enjoyable, what do you find about it like most efficacious?
0: Well, I mean, the most enjoyable thing for me is always if I can do my part, and really, of course, God obviously doesn't need me. He'd frankly do a better job without me. But for some reason, he wants to include me in stuff. And if that's what he wants, then I'm not going to stop him. He knows what he's doing. But he asked me, go and do this. And so the thing's most enjoyable for me, if somehow I'm cooperating with him, I can help someone to come to a fullness of the truth, to have spiritual joy in being united to Christ, to finding salvation in him, to being able to receive Christ in the sacraments, to help someone to find that peace in the fullness of the faith. And so that's what really is what I find to be most enjoyable. And even if it's not a fullness of the faith, even just my part, maybe I have to lead someone a little bit to the faith. So a lot of times I'll talk to someone who's Protestant, maybe I won't convince them of Catholicism, but I will convince them that there's certain Protestant doctrines they ought to give up, like once saved, always saved, or a purely symbolic view of the Eucharist or something like that. And so it moves them, and, somebody else may work on that. It's like what Paul says in 1 Corinthians 3. You know, he says that, I planted, Apollos watered, that all of us are God's co-workers working together in the vineyard.
1: Yeah, or even just like I was reading the fifth theological oration of Gregory of Nazianzus recently, and he talks about God's pedagogical purpose. He's like, all right, get them to be monotheists. And once they're staunchly monotheists, then get them to be Trinitarian. And right, don't lose the monotheism while getting them to be Trinitarian.
0: Exactly.
1: Like, oh, yeah, that's tough.
0: Yes.
1: Okay, so then people have different objections, obviously. They fall into different buckets, and people can carve up the differences among those objections in various ways. Like, a lot of people talk about how you have kind of more speculative, maybe doctrinal objections, and then you have more practical kind of existential objections. Do you have a particular way by which of surfacing where the real obstacles are, or like where the real objections lie with a person with whom you're arguing in good faith?
0: Yeah, I think a lot of times when Catholics engage Protestants, we can kind of get stuck on issues and we can fall into their paradigm in trying to please their manner of determining truth. So they'll say, well, where is the Pope in the Bible? And we'll appeal to well-known proof texts. And I do think that the Bible provides ample evidence for the Petrine office, for Peter's leadership in the early church. And also there's good historical evidence for that continuing among his successors. But we'll fall into a pattern of trying to, argue Bible verses and trying to make our case to someone who's a Protestant. And in my time of engaging Protestants on this, I don't think that's always the best approach. And I've tried very hard to note a problem related to the burden of proof. So a few years ago, I wrote a book called When Protestants Argue Like Atheists. And a fair number of Protestants were not happy about the title, and I get that. But I'm not saying, of course, that Protestants are morally equivalent to atheists. In virtue of their valid baptisms, they are a part of the body of Christ, and so they are united, however imperfectly, you know, to Christ Church, because they have, you know, they have a valid baptism. They're certainly not atheists by any stretch of the imagination. But the arguments are very similar to atheism, and I think that we need to be able to point that out. And here's how it goes. So take an atheist, or, you know, you've engaged people, Alex O'Connor and other atheists, and they'll often say this. They'll say, look, Father Pine, I'm an atheist. You're a Christian. We both agree the natural world exists. Like, hey, well, why not just have the natural world? You go ahead. You prove the supernatural. I'm going to cross my arms. You know what? I'm just not buying your proofs for the supernatural. I'm going to stick with the natural. Natural world alone is all I need. I don't need your supernatural. I don't see good evidence for that. But notice what's happening in that exchange, that the atheist has just eschewed the burden of proof, saying, well, wait a minute. You're just assuming this natural world. Where did the natural world come from? You know, what's your explanation for this? I can explain it. You can't. And I see something very similar with Protestants. They'll say, look, Father Pine, you're a Catholic. I'm a Protestant. We both agree Scripture is the word of God. Scripture is infallible. It's an infallible rule of faith. You want to add this other infallible rule of faith, like the church. Well, I'm just going to fold my arms and say, you know, prove it. Prove your Catholic doctrines and your infallible rule. You know, I'm just not convinced of that Catholic proof, you know, the Catholic infallible rules you want to add to Scripture. I'm not convinced of that. So, Father Pine, why can't we just have the Scripture that we both agree is an infallible rule for us and just have that? But once again, it's like the atheist. You can say, hey, wait a minute. You're just assuming these 66 books, as you would put them, is an infallible rule of faith. How do you know they are? What's the source of your authority? You've just assumed where you've started. You haven't proven it. You need my paradigm to prove the very paradigm that you're standing on. So I think that it's important for us as Catholics, when we engage Protestants, we should be gracious, we should be charitable, but we should point out the problem that they also have a burden of proof. The default is not Protestantism. The default is just agnosticism, saying, you know, I believe Jesus rose from the dead. Should I be Catholic? Should I be Protestant? Should I be Orthodox? Each side has to offer their evidences. And at the very least, I would say Protestantism has the least historical claim when you look at Scripture and when you look at church history.
1: So I wonder then, like, to what extent do you think apologetics entails, dumb word, but like repristinating reason? Because it seems like, you know, if you're going to find common ground, you're going to also have to find a way by which of establishing common ground, which will mean at least some similarity in argumentative method. So does there have to be a common commitment to an understanding which is available to both parties? In what sense? Like, what is necessary or requisite in terms of that common ground?
0: Yeah, I mean, we can't talk to each other unless we have some kind of common framework. And so a lot of times, that's why I think when debating about doctrine, we can't just say, okay, I'm going to prove this from the Bible. So I believe in many doctrines we actually can do that. But we have to go back and say, all right, well, what is our starting point? That's why many discussions I have with Protestants ends up going back to the question of sola scriptura, is, and really sussing that out more to say, what do you mean by sola scriptura? If you mean Christian doctrine cannot contradict Scripture, I could believe in sola scriptura. I don't think any Catholic doctrine contradicts Scripture. I find that most Protestants, their objection is not contradiction. It is, I don't find this Catholic doctrine in Scripture, so I don't feel obliged to believe it. And I would say, but wait, that principle, the only things that are obligatory are those things that are found explicitly in Scripture, itself is not found in Scripture, so it's self-refuting. So I do think that we need to be able to have a similar framework for argument. I think we should make common ground to say, of course, I agree with this, I agree with that. And understand language, talking past one another, like, are you saved? My reply to that is usually, well, yes, I was saved and born again in baptism. I am being saved right now by the power of God because I'm holding fast to Christ. And I will be saved when I enter into heaven. And pointing out where Scripture talks about salvation in past, present, and future tenses. But then asking the person, well, what do you mean by are you saved? Are you saying that salvation is a one-time event that is accomplished by faith that can never be lost? If that is the case, you have very serious problems, because Scripture says a salvation can be lost. It does not speak of it as a one-time event. And so it's important, I think, a lot of these conversations to really cut through the misunderstandings and say, look, I do not think we are saved by faith and works, as if I do an arbitrary combination of believing and doing good deeds and I will get to heaven. As the Catechism says in paragraph 2010, the initial moment of salvation, the first movement of grace, that is something that can't be merited by faith or works. It explains why a baby can be saved in baptism. They don't do anything. The first moment of our salvation is just received by grace alone. We're not saved by a work in baptism any more than we are saved by a work by climbing onto a life raft that a lifeguard throws to us, or the Coast Guard throws to us after our ship sank. We can't save ourselves after the ship sank, and climbing to the raft that they gratuitously gave us, that's not a work we do to save ourselves. We just receive the salvation that's offered. But I would say to my Protestant friend, we can throw away salvation. And so as Catholics, we believe that you can lose salvation. There's only one work you have to do to be saved. Do not die in a state of mortal sin. Do not live in unrepentant mortal sin until death. That's it. And many Protestants would actually agree with that. Where we disagree is just on, okay, well, what are we called to do as Christians? And then we can have like a fruitful conversation about that.
1: I was talking to Gavin Ortlund, who is awesome. I really like him a lot. He's just like a really good man. And he was saying that he was doing Christian apologetics, but he felt a need within that setting to do Protestant apologetics because there really wasn't many people in that space. But it seems like in the past, like 5 to 7 years, that there are more and more people in that space. And it seems like whereas a former kind of generation of Protestant apologetics would have been more kind of vehemently anti-Catholic, it seems like the current tendency is less. You still find that in some places, obviously, but it seems like the current tendency is less so. Do you have, like, read the signs of the times? Do you have a sense of, like, what's going on in this space or where the Spirit might be moving?
0: Yeah, it's always hard to tell because the field of people who are influencers, who are evangelists, who are apologists, it's grown very widely. There are hundreds of channels dedicated to apologetics of varying sizes, so it can be difficult to determine there. I would say, though, there aren't very many, like, there are some more growing, like, high-level Protestant channels. I think there's always been people who are more low church evangelicals putting forward arguments that I would say represent a very ahistorical view of church or simply ignore church history. And many people quickly leave that when they see Catholicism's rich historical pedigree. We're seeing more Protestants who are getting involved in engaging Islam, doing more mere Christian apologetics. And there is a bit of a rise of Protestants who want to have a magisterial Protestantism, one that is rooted in the intricacies of the reformers, not merely sort of low church evangelicalism, but one that is cognizant of church history and of even scholastic distinctions. So they would like something that's a bit more robust, but still Protestant. There are channels dedicated to that, but they're small. I see that they're growing, and I think that's going to get more attention over time as Protestants see the shallowness in a lot of evangelicalism. They will hunger for that antiquity. There's been a hunger lately just for antiquity in general, and those who can offer a sort of timeless and sure source of history and orthodoxy will just be more attractive to people.
1: So, like people who follow Matt Fred will have heard about people who follow Cameron Bertuzzi will have heard about Cameron Bertuzzi being received into Catholic communion. And like kind of there are just a few big kind of conversions or receptions into full communion in this space over the course of the past few years. But you also have now, it seems, in the ecosystem, like within this ecosystem now, there are arguments in every imaginable direction. And also, like when you establish yourself in a space with relationships and interactions of various sorts, it becomes harder, I suppose, to move more freely insofar as your whole like public persona is rooted or kind of grounded in this or that or the other thing. So it seems like, I don't know, like there's so many more resources for becoming Catholic, but at least in certain pockets, it's becoming harder to maybe disentangle. I don't know. What's your sense of this, like the fluidity with which one can become Catholic given the arguments that are available at present.
0: Yeah, I am concerned. I've seen some people bring this up, and I try very hard just in my own work, you know, to try to guard against this. There are many avenues for learning about the faith and drawing people to it, and I think that's always a great thing. Where I would be concerned is that people identify an influencer that helped bring them into the faith, but treating that person as if they're identical to the faith itself. Like they're kind of a guru, and then just listening to all of their theological takes and just following them incessantly. Yes, even if that person is saying certain things you must believe and you don't have to believe them, or promoting ideology that might be at tension with or directly contradict the faith. So that's a concern I have, is that there's a lot more avenues for people to come into the faith, but there can be safeguards lost there in a kind of Wild West online frontier as a result. And so I think people need to be wary of that. And interestingly, I mean, this is the same problem we have just in the first century. Paul talks about this in his first letter to the Corinthians, 1 Corinthians chapter 1, is like verses 15 through 17. He talks about how he didn't come to baptize or to preach the gospel. Not that baptism wasn't important. In Romans 6, Paul makes it clear we're buried with Christ in baptism when we rise with him. But Paul was talking about how some people were just basically doing whatever, you know, they just pledged themselves to the person who had baptized them as if they were their just their sole spiritual authority. And that's why Paul was glad. He doesn't remember how many people he baptized, but he's glad he didn't baptize some people so he didn't have to deal with this problem. So I think there could be that concern of an influencer, you know, someone who brings them into the church. People are grateful for that. But in treating them like some kind of guru, or like they're the one who represents the faith, it's like Trent Horn is not Catholicism. Father Pine is not Catholicism. We're servants. We get the faith right. We might make a mistake here or there. We certainly aren't infallible. Even the Pope isn't infallible in every single utterance that he makes. Look to the faith itself and don't let it be wrapped up in just a single person.
1: So then maybe kind of transitioning from more speculative objections to more practical objections. Obviously, there's a cost to conversion in the sense that it will often mean a realignment of one's relationships and interactions. It also means, you know, wedding oneself to an institutional church which has had her ups and downs, at least as far as the adherents go, you know, has had her fair share of scandals. I think there's a kind of, yeah, temptation on the part of every human being to disassociate oneself from things that are complicated, with a checkered past, otherwise, you know, unsavory or not according to my particular preference. Like what are the spiritual dispositions requisite for a person who's thinking about converting or thinking about being received into full communion, who looks at the church and says, yee.
0: Well, I am reminded of the line by the great comedian Groucho Marx. I refuse to join any club that would have me as a member. And I think that that's just something important for people. I mean, the idea like, oh, I don't want, you know, that the Catholic Church has too much baggage. Well, you know what? Anything that has been around for 2,000 years is going to have baggage. In fact, one of the traditional arguments, one of the motives of credibility, as it might be called in scholastic terminology, for the truth of the Catholic faith has been that in spite of the sins and the failings of its human members, the Catholic Church has remained and has taught faithfully for 2,000 years, something that could really only have happened through, you know, the divine assistance the Spirit gives to the church. So I think that people, you know, we get this consumer mentality of thinking, oh, well, I only want to belong to whatever has 4.9 stars on Yelp. I'm not going to be a sucker and take something that has bad reviews. But it's like, okay, it's like, imagine there are two hospitals and you're dying from a snake bite. One hospital is poorly rated, but it has the actual anti-venom that will treat you. And the other hospital is highly rated. It's great. It's got a fountain. It's got a great cafeteria. But it's anti-venom. You know, it's just, you know, it's just like grape juice mixed together with some essential oils. It feels great, but it doesn't do anything. You should pick the one that actually is going to cure the thing that's going to kill you, even if you don't necessarily like the customer service. And I think that's what we have to be able to put forward to say, look, church is not about fulfilling. It's not about, you know, people say, oh, I didn't get anything out of church. Liturgy comes from liturgus, the work of the people. You don't go to church to get something out of it. We put something in praising, worshiping God, offering even ourselves, our prayers as sacrifices, as the priest offers the one sacrifice on the altar. And when we are involved in that work, we do get something out of it. Just like when you put in an honest day's work, you get a sense of accomplishment out of that, because you weren't directly seeking that in and of itself. It's something that came about as a byproduct of putting yourself directly into it.
1: Okay, so thinking then, you know, there's been a lot of hubbub about people who are becoming Catholic, and I think people who are becoming Orthodox, people who are becoming evangelical in the past, you know, 5-6 years especially. You've done some work highlighting the fact that people are still leaving at a higher rate than they are entering, which should cause us concern. But so I'm thinking about the people who are coming specifically, and there's a kind of thrill of the chase that comes with initial inquiry into and then reception into Christian life. How do those people transition from a kind of more apologetic approach to a more broadly speaking catechetical, mystagogical approach, a more ecclesial approach, where they're looking in, not so much in terms of convincing themselves or being convinced, but more in terms of receiving a kind of more integral human formation, Christian formation that will last them such that, you know, when the seas rise and the storms rage, they won't be otherwise battered and bruised?
0: I would say the most important thing for a convert, a new convert to Catholicism, to do is to basically not be on social media. Or if you are on social media, take it very easy. I am just flabbergasted when someone says, I just came into the church. I went to RCA. I was baptized 3 months ago. And now this is my Catholic apologetics YouTube channel. That is a recipe for just disaster. So if people, even if you weren't doing it publicly, even if it's just, oh, now that I've been baptized, I want to really become an apologetics junkie. I think that's not a good idea. But Scripture gives us this. Paul gives us instruction to Timothy saying, you know, don't let a recent convert become a bishop, or he'll be puffed up with pride. Paul himself went to Arabia for 14 years. He wanted to make sure he got the gospel right before he was involved in this heavy duty work as an apostle. So if someone is a new convert and apologetics brought them in, praise be to God. That's what happened to me. But don't put yourself out there as an apologist if you're brand new. You have a lot of growing to do. I did not engage as a full-time apologist for the Catholic faith with a public presence until I had been Catholic for 10 years before I started doing that. I'm not saying you'll have to wait that long, but you want to be grounded in your spiritual life. So I think the important thing here is to say, okay, you believe this is true. Apologetics, it's fun, but it can be very tempting. Now you need to focus on going deeper in mastering all of the elements of the life of prayer, of the sacramental life, of the church's, you know, the corporal works of mercy. Finding a spiritual director, I think, is incredibly helpful for the neophyte. I remember that I was a neophyte that first year. You're brand new, kiddo. Being able to go into that and know that it's going to be small improvements. And for the love of goodness, if you're a new convert, be very careful with social media. Don't parlay yourself as an apologist. Give it some time.
1: Yeah. Okay, I have one final thought, and it concerns specifically the way that one moves from questioning out of doubt to questioning out of wonder. I was reading this particular passage in the Summa Theologiae apropos of the virtue of faith, and then this commentary on it by a priest named Marie-Michel Labourdette. And, you know, like, he talks about how one can inquire into the faith from a disposition of doubt, which can actually undermine the virtue of faith. As if to say, like, it's God's responsibility to prove himself, and you kind of put him to the test in, as it were, faith discourse, but in a way that weakens faith. I think, you know, like, a lot of people come to faith with some measure of curiosity, but sometimes with a disposition of, like, God's kind of got to show himself. In that conversation that I had with Alex O'Connor, it was like, well, you think that God gives himself or makes himself available sufficiently to all persons in all times and places. He hasn't done so with me. You know, there's a kind of disposition there where it's like, it's for God to do it, and it's for me to kind of, put him to it. I don't know what the best expression is for that. But I think that once one has received the gift of faith, it's more so like a gift to be treasured. It's a gift to be unpacked progressively. How does one move from that disposition of kind of like more doubting to more wondering at what one has received?
0: Well, I think one can do that by steeping themselves in the mysteries and gifts that have been given to us. So, for example, reading scripture, you know, not as an apologetic junkie, like, okay, well, how can I prove doctrine from this verse or that verse? But like reading scripture, practicing, you know, lectio divino, you know, practicing like reading scripture. And the apostles went and did this. And I had a theology teacher tell me, you know, when you read scripture, write as many questions as you can in the margins of the Bible. You know, well, why did the apostles do that? You know, why did they talk to this person? What's the meaning of this? Sometimes the question won't have an answer or be hard to find. But doing that in a way, so yeah, when you're steeped in these things, whether it is prayer, whether it is reading scripture, reading the lives of the saints, to move your mindset from I need ammunition for my next debate to how can this help me to grow as a person, to grow closer to God? Is there something here that can help me when maybe I'm facing a trial and I'm tempted to want to be rash in my response or not be trusting in God? What can I find here that is helpful for me in that regard? And ironically enough, when you do that and you're steeped in the faith in a mature way, you'll be able to share that with non-Catholics, and that can be a more powerful apologetic than any kind of like proof text you might ramble off.
1: Yeah. A kind of testimony to the God whom you've met and whom you love, which ultimately proves most attractive.
0: Yeah. Well, that's because there's a difference. I mean, you can study, in 1 Corinthians 13, Paul, you know, says wonderfully, if I have all knowledge, just to answer all questions, even if I have all faith, you know, just to move mountains. But if I don't have love, I'm just a resounding gong. You know, in most languages, the word know, there are two words for it. So like in Spanish, there is the verb saber, which means to know kind of abstractly, to know of a thing. Or then there's conocer, which means to know intimately, to be familiar with. It's like people will ask me, like, you know, do you know this Catholic writer? And sometimes I'll be like, oh, I know of him. I've never met him. I don't know him. I know him. I've read his book, but you know, I don't know him. We're not buds. So when it comes to God, you don't want to know him like you just know some like book on a shelf that you enjoy reading. You want to know him as a friend. I mean, you know, not just as a friend, be on friendly terms, but understand that just like a king can be friendly with a member of the court, and Christ is our king. God is our king. He's not an unapproachable sovereign. 1 Peter 5 beautifully says, cast all your anxieties on him, for he cares for you. But we should not treat God as if he's in a box here to serve us. He's our sovereign that we can always come to with our needs.
1: Yeah. Yeah, I think like there's a way in which at the end of the day, you know, like the science of the cross or the knowledge of the cross, as Edith Stein put it in her last book, it's got this existential grit to it, which has a way of leavening the discourse. One thing that I find, you know, challenging is that it doesn't necessarily make the discourse immediately evident or like immediately pellucid. Like you still have to do the work. Like you can do a lot by just knowing and loving the Lord, you know, praying, making good use of the sacraments, introducing some penance into your life, loving your family, loving those whom God has entrusted you with. But like when it comes to giving a reason for your hope, you know, like sometimes it is requisite to learn more things depending upon your state in life, right? Depending upon your employ. And to hold those two things together, you know, like I think my temptation is just to live religious life, study sacred theology, and then have whatever conversations come my way. But I sometimes find that I'm ill-equipped for those conversations because I don't actually know the things that I need to know to talk with this person about this issue,
0: right?
1: Which is chastening, you know, it's like it's humbling. So holding those two things together in one's life, it's not a mere matter of balance. It's a matter of, you know, subordinating your life to God's call and the way in which that unfolds concretely, which, yeah, kudos to you for doing it well.
0: Well, I mean, thanks be to God. And I appreciate how you, I mean, I've heard many great things about your interactions with Gavin. And I think what's important for anyone when we go and we share our faith, do not think, oh, well, I can't go out and share my faith with people because I can't quote the Summa or Aquinas like Father Pine, or I can't make arguments like Trent Horn. You know, 1 Corinthians 12, you know, the hand says, I can't do anything because I'm not the foot. Well, look, if it was all feet, what kind of weird body is that going to be? If it's all hands, if it's all Father Gregory Pines, what kind of body is that? If it's all Trent Horns, it's horrible. Like, I hope it never becomes that. It's like, reminds me of the movie Multiplicity with Michael Keaton, you know, Multiplicity with Trent Horn. That would be a horror film in and of itself. But just to understand, no, God gave you a story. He's worked in your life. Some of the best ways is just to say, look, I don't have all these arguments, but here's what God has done in my life. And I'll just share it with you. And that can have just a huge effect on people if we live it out. But every day we can grow in our knowledge. Just read like read a chapter of the New Testament each day. And you read it Monday through Friday, skip the weekends. In a year, you'll go through the whole New Testament. Do the same thing with 10 paragraphs of the catechism. You'll go through the whole catechism and you'll be able to answer like 80%, 90% even questions asked to you. Because many objections to the faith, they're just misunderstandings. Like people who say, oh, you know, I don't believe in purgatory, like a place you have to buy tickets to get out of and indulgences. Like, no, that's not how it works at all. You know, or I don't worship Mary like a goddess or something. Well, we don't either. You know, I don't like Catholicism. You re-sacrifice Christ at every. We represent the one sacrifice. And if you know the faith, you just correct these misunderstandings, and that can go a long way.
1: I can indeed. All right. I want to be respectful of your time. Thanks so much for making said time. Where can people follow up with you? We mentioned the Council of Trent. You've mentioned a couple of books, but any particular ventures of late that you're especially excited about?
0: 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And I hope you all have a very blessed weekend.
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4: Welcome back to Shameless Popery. I'm Joe Heschmeyer. And today I want to explore a question that many people have. For a great number of people, the chief difficulty they have in embracing Catholicism isn't about a major theological controversy or a doctrinal issue, so much as it is a case involving the complicated issues of marriage and relationships in their own life. Because it's not uncommon that when people are looking into the Catholic Church, the question that they're facing involves a possible need for an annulment of a prior presumed marriage. And look, if you believe that God wants you to be Catholic and then hear from the Catholic Church that they think your marriage is invalid or that you're being asked to live as brother and sister or to separate from the person you've regarded as your wife, that's a large pill to swallow. And frequently the advice given is just get an annulment. But that attitude of kind of the automatic annulment leads many to ask, well, the church has what looks on paper like a very strong teaching on marriage. In practice, don't we often find annulments treated as Catholic divorce? Now, I think that charge is particularly relevant in the context of American Catholicism. A 2011 Catholic World Report article described America as annulment nation, noting that while fewer than 6% of the world's Catholics are American, Americans make up a full 60% of declarations of nullity. Now, that's from 2007. So 20 years ago, at least, American Catholics were 10 times as likely to have a marriage annulled as the ordinary non-American Catholic. The numbers have seemed to have improved a bit since then, but Americans are still massively overrepresented. And once more, about 90% of annulment petitions in America get approved. Now, admittedly, this number, again, is a little bit skewed because dioceses will often not even begin a petition process unless they already think there are good grounds for annulment. But even if you add the caveats there, the things may not be quite as extreme as the numbers initially suggest, but the allegation overall seems fair. Annulments in the U.S. look pretty easy to get. So is this just Catholic divorce? And if so, does it undermine Christian teaching on marriage? I think the answer in part is yes. I think it's a good objection and one that's worth taking very seriously. So I thought today it might be worth

And if she divorces her husband and marries another, she commits adultery. We find that exact same teaching on Jesus' lips in Luke 16. And it's the same teaching that we find St. Paul proclaiming in 1 Corinthians 7. You may not divorce. And if you do separate, you're required either to reunite or else to live celibately. You are not free to remarry, because to do so would be to commit adultery. In the mid-100s, St. Justin Martyr sums up Christ's teaching on chastity by saying that all who, by human law, are twice married are in the eyes of our master sinners, as are those who look upon a woman to lust after her. And Justin Martyr isn't alone. Henry Cruzel's comprehensive study of the first 5 centuries of Christian writings found that, with one exception, every church father agreed that divorce and remarriage were always forbidden without any exceptions. Now, needless to say, that's a high moral bar. In fact, when the apostles hear this, they respond by saying, if such is the case of a man with his wife, it is not expedient to marry. They recognize that Jesus is actually going far beyond the Mosaic law found in the Old Testament. And they recognize this because Jesus tells us that he's doing so. He acknowledged that the Mosaic law permitted divorce in some circumstances. For the hardness of your heart, Moses allowed you to divorce your wives. But from the beginning, it was not so. So it's important to recognize both that there's a high bar in Jesus' teaching on marriage, but also why. And the why is pretty simple. Man and woman become one flesh in marriage. And what therefore God has joined together, let not man put asunder. The state is not the one who makes you and your spouse one flesh. God is. And so neither the state nor any human power is able to undo what God does. So it's not just that you shouldn't undo your marriage, it's that you literally can't. Now, if you understand these points, then you should understand 3 things. First, if God united you and your spouse, divorce and remarriage are not just undesirable, they're completely unacceptable. And in a real way, they're impossible. What you describe as divorce and remarriage is regarded in the eyes of our master simply as sin and adultery. Second, this explains a curious quirk we find in Matthew 19. Because there we find the exact same teaching from Jesus prohibiting divorce and remarriage. But this time there's this curious language, except for, and then the Greek word there is porneia, except for porneia. Now, porneia is the root of pornography. It's a word that is often translated as harlotry, or even better, fornication. Now, it's sometimes misread as Christians, as if Jesus is permitting divorce and remarriage in the case of adultery, or in the case where one of the two spouses is sexually immoral in some way. Jesus says that if you divorce and remarry, you commit adultery. And the Greek word for adultery is used there. But when he says, except for porneia, there's actually a different Greek word being used. So Matthew is clearly signaling that Jesus is not talking about adultery right now. Plus, if you read it as if there's an exception clause in Matthew, then you can, in fact, separate what God is doing together in the case of adultery or in the case of some other sexual sin. Then Jesus in Matthew is contradicting the point he's just made about how we're not able to do that. And this also creates a biblical contradiction, because Jesus and Matthew would be contradicting the much higher moral bar of Jesus and Mark and Luke. And he'd be contradicting what St. Paul teaches as Christian teaching in 1 Corinthians. But it turns out there's actually an easy answer to this objection. Porneia is the typical word used for fornication, not the typical word used for adultery. So when the Bible is translated into the Latin Vulgate, this Greek word gets translated as fornicatio. And in fact, it's translated into English in the KJV as fornication all 26 times that it appears. Now, why does that matter? Because fornication involves sexual relations between people who are not married. In other words, Jesus is not giving a permission slip to get divorced and remarried if your spouse wrongs you by cheating on you or committing some other kind of sexual sin. Rather, he's saying that what he's just taught about divorce and remarriage only applies to true marriages, not to sham marriages. Because remember, just as there are sham marriages today, think for example of so-called gay marriages, there were sham marriages back then. For example, Gentiles marrying people who were close relatives, unions that the Jews regarded as incestuous. And the Jews would refer to those unions as porneia, because the idea is those people might claim that they're married, but they're really just fornicating. So to put the issue very practically, if you convert to Christianity and you realize that what you thought was a marriage was really in the eyes of God a sham marriage, Jesus is not telling you you're forced to stay in your fornication. No, you can and should divorce in that case. Well, right in that way, Jesus' teaching in Matthew harmonizes perfectly

0: with his teaching in Mark and Luke, with St. Paul's teaching in 1 Corinthians, and with the virtually universal Christian understanding of divorce and remarriage, really in the first millennium and a half before the Reformation. So the so-called exception clause in Matthew is really just Jesus pointing out that his teaching only applies if God has joined the two of you together as one. That then is going to lead to a third observation, because if you understand both what Jesus is saying, no divorce and remarriage, and why what God has joined together, man can't separate, then there's an important question we're left with. How do we know if these two people are really joined together as one in marriage? How do we know if God has joined them together, or if it was merely the union of the state or of two individuals without divine sanction? And it's that question that we're really exploring when we look at an annulment, because clearly there are sham marriages. Take an easy case. You go to church, you say your vows, you believe you're married, but then 5 years later, you discover the person you thought you were married to this whole time has secretly been married to somebody else. Well, has God joined the two of you together? Seemingly not. After all, your spouse seems to be joined together as somebody else's spouse. But given human sin, those easy cases can get a lot more complicated. Maybe your spouse was in a Vegas wedding at 18 and they were drunk. Did that first attempt at marriage count? Or does their second sober attempt at marriage? Or neither? So there's a need for somebody, and ideally somebody objective, to sort these complicated questions out. So the whole idea behind having church tribunals investigating these issues is to provide a neutral forum to help people to untangle the messes that we make through sin and to figure out who is really married in the eyes of God to whom. Given this, annulments and annulment tribunals and all of that are a good thing, but they're not without their problems. So what are those problems? Well, several things. First, they are merely human judgments. Think about it like this. It is a matter of divine law that we do not steal. But when you have to get into the nitty-gritty of who owns a certain property, sometimes those disputes can become really complicated. And they're sorted out not by both sides just reading the Ten Commandments, but by sometimes in-depth factual and legal analyses. And those human judgments can sometimes fall short. Well, similarly, when we're living out the law of God on marriage, there can be complicated factual and legal questions, and there can be disputes. I want to take an extreme example. What if your spouse disappears? They get lost at sea, or they go out to get the milk and never return. Maybe they've abandoned you. Maybe they're alive, but they're kidnapped somewhere, or they're stranded on a desert island. In those cases, you're still married. You're not free to remarry. You have a living spouse. But on the other hand, maybe something horrible happened and they died. Well, in that case, you actually are free to remarry. Well, how do you move forward? Amazingly, canon law actually has a process to handle those kind of cases. But let's take a more likely case. What if your relationship simply falls apart and one of you claims and seems to believe the marriage was a sham from the start, but the other one insists, no, it's really a true marriage? Well, once again, it's not like you can just look at a chapter or verse in the Bible that's going to just settle the question in most of these cases. Instead, it's going to often involve sorting through a pile of facts. And in the midst of that, you often have one person who wants an annulment, another who doesn't, and maybe some kids who have strong feelings about the matter as well. And unfortunately, in cases like that, the parties don't always tell the truth. After all, you're dealing with people whose relationship is broken down, who may have just been through a messy divorce, and who may want to manipulate the church into okaying their new relationship with somebody else. And particularly if this is the last hurdle somebody is facing before they're ready to enter the church and become Catholic, another problem can enter the equation as well. There can be a strong desire on the part of well-intended priests in the tribunal to be pastoral and to just declare the marriage null, even if the facts suggest otherwise. And as we're going to see, there's actually a twofold problem with that. First, it's contrary to the truth. And second, it's a false mercy, because the mercy that you end up trying to show to one person ends up being a cruelty to their abandoned spouse or their children in many of these cases. Now, frequently, this doesn't involve a tribunal intentionally distorting the truth, just kind of erring on the side of granting annulments even on flimsy evidence. And I'd suggest that if you give in to that false mercy, you do end up undermining Christ's teaching on marriage, just as you would undermine Christ's teaching on theft if you kind of assumed every handbag in the store probably belonged to you. So I want to offer a few kind of concrete thoughts here in closing. First, if you are somebody going through the annulment process and you find it frustrating right now, I understand. It can be long, there can be a lot of paperwork, and the outcome is often uncertain and may not go the way you want it to go. Well, to avoid a spirit of resentment, I think it can help to remember what's at the root of all of this, that we take seriously Jesus's words on marriage. And we believe that when you make a promise before God that you're going to be married to someone until death do you part, that you're bound by that. If God responds to your vows by joining you two in marriage, we can't undo that. We don't want to try. Now, of course, we don't want to rashly assume that he didn't unite you two in marriage. So if we declare that that's null, it's something that should be done only carefully with a thorough examination. So be patient with the process. Second, remember the annulment process is only as good as the people involved. If you and your spouse or the witnesses are just dishonest, you lie, there's no infallibility that ties to the decision of a tribunal. They might just render a bad decision. Just like if you go to court and you lie on the stand in a secular court, you might get the court to make the wrong decision. So I'd really encourage you to strive to be painfully honest, even if it's not convenient. And if you believe that you are not free to remarry in the eyes of God, if you are convinced in conscience, no, I know that that was a real marriage, don't remarry, even if you've gotten an annulment on paper, because you know God will not be deceived. Third, while, as I said, I'm not qualified to give counsel to the priests on the tribunals, I've never sat on a tribunal, and I'm not a priest, there have been several recent statements from popes on the need for tribunals to really cut it out with this false mercy. Both Benedict XVI and St. John Paul II decried the scandal of seeing the value of Christian marriage being destroyed in practice by the exaggerated and almost automatic multiplication of declarations of nullity in cases of failure of marriage on the pretext of some immaturity or psychic weakness on the part of the contracting parties. So if you're a priest or if you're part of a tribunal that is regularly granting annulments on those bases, the popes are saying cut it out. And honestly, Pope Leo has some of the best counsel on the subject that I've seen. He pointed out that true justice and true charity are not opposed. They're instead intrinsically united. And he warned that misunderstood compassion, even if apparently motivated by pastoral zeal, actually undermines the truth. The decisions of a tribunal, both in annulment cases and otherwise, must be based on a solid, objective foundation. Now, that said, he also reminds tribunals as well that there can be at times a cold and detached affirmation of the truth that doesn't take into account all that love for people requires, omitting those concerns dictated by respect and mercy, which must be present in all stages of a proceeding. So don't treat people coldly and legalistically, but accompany them pastorally and with great respect and mercy. Just don't do so in a way that pits charity against truth. Or as he said on another occasion, it is true that in God's judgment on salvation, his forgiveness of the repentant sinner is always at work. But human judgment on the nullity of marriage cannot, however, be manipulated by false mercy. Any activity contrary to the service of the process of truth must certainly be deemed unjust. On the other hand, it is precisely in the proper exercise of judicial authority that true mercy must be established. In the King James Version of Psalm 85, we read that mercy and truth are met together. Righteousness and peace have kissed each other. That's the call of every tribunal, everyone working for a tribunal, and honestly, of every action that we do as Christians, to speak the truth in love, not sacrificing truth for the sake of a false mercy, nor sacrificing the warmth of charity for cold, hard facts. And it's only in pursuing that union of mercy and truth that we are able to avoid the scandal of treating annulments like Catholic divorce. Now, if you want more on the radical nature of Jesus' teaching about marriage and why we know that there is no such thing as an adultery exception, I urge you to check out this longer video that I did on the subject. For Shameless Popery, I'm Joe Heschmeyer. God bless you.
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2: Hey, this is Michael O'Neill, the Miracle Hunter. 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Also, Father Rob Hagen joins to talk to us about Father Bill Atkinson and his canonization cause.
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7: Heart of Paradise Lost is the looming and alluring presence of Milton's Satan, whose powerfully portrayed characterization has elicited sympathy from many readers of the poem, from Percy Shelley's eulogizing of him in the early 19th century to modern manifestations of sympathy for him in our own time. Milton's Lucifer has what he perceives to be a just grievance and rebels against the perceived injustice with great courage. By way of contrast, it is hard to feel much sympathy with Milton's God, who is not loved because he is not lovable. He is an omnipotent Puritan prig who is right because of his might. There's little wonder that an atheist such as Percy Bysshe Shelley could claim that Milton's Satan was morally superior to his God. Perhaps nobody in history has done more to evoke sympathy for the devil than John Milton, even though we may presume that he would have been appalled at this dark side of his legacy.
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0: In the name of the Father, and of the Son, and of the Holy Spirit. Amen. I believe in God, the Father Almighty, creator of heaven and earth, and in Jesus Christ, his only Son, our Lord, who was conceived by the Holy Spirit, born of the Virgin Mary, suffered under Pontius Pilate, was crucified, died, and was buried. He descended into hell. The third day he rose again from the dead, and he ascended into heaven, and is seated at the right hand of God, the Father Almighty, from whence he shall...
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3: 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I'm Dan Kennedy, Sacred Heart Radio board member and retired CEO of Human Life of Washington. I'm here with my irreplaceable co-host, Rebecca.
4: Thanks, Dan. I am Rebecca Anderson. I am on staff with Sacred Heart Radio, also a local leader for 40 Days for Life. We are so excited, listeners, that you are here today. We have an episode with a very amazing program and by a gentleman who has his own story regarding abortion and what he has been able to bring out of that tragedy. We are going to be speaking with Reg Platt. He is a man with a checkered past, a blessed present, and a hope presence and a hopeful future. He shares his 1976 abortion story and the damage it caused his life with courage and resolve. His work as a men's after-abortion advocate and international pro-life leader is possible because he knows the real hero of his story is Jesus Christ, and he wants everyone to know it. Reg strives to deliver a meaningful experience that helps his audiences understand the pain that abortion causes and the need for their support for those men. He works with Project Joseph in the Dallas Diocese and has written a book, The Hidden Wound, as a resource for men carrying the burden of a decision to deliberately end a pregnancy. Welcome to the show, Reg.
5: Well, thank you. I'm glad to be here.
4: Yeah, we're glad to have you back. So just briefly, what is your abortion story and how did you deal with it when it happened? And how long did you carry this burden before you started to heal from it?
5: All right. Well, my abortion happened in 1976 when I was 19 years old. And first, I do call it my abortion because the whole point of an abortion is to take a child out of one's life. Mm-hmm. And that child was taken out of my life. So I think I have the right to refer to it as my abortion too. Mm. And what happened is that we were newlyweds. My first wife and I met at the University of Houston's drama department. And I fell in love right away. She's 4 years older than me, but it was a wonderful, wonderful relationship at first. And she thought that she couldn't get pregnant because she'd had an abortion when she was 16, back when it was completely illegal in Texas. And went into a back alley in Fort Worth and got a saline injection and got rid of that baby. And so she thought because of that, she couldn't get pregnant anymore. Didn't matter to me. I loved her, and I was just happy to be with her. So when she did turn up pregnant, I thought that was wonderful. Mm-hmm. I was just ecstatic that we were going to have a baby. Then she took me aside and said, "We need to talk," which means she needed to tell me that she was going to get an abortion. Mm-hmm. She had a job coming up over the summer as a dancing Indian princess maiden. And you can't be a dancing Indian princess maiden when you're 4 months pregnant. Mm. So she told me she was going to pick that over our child. Mm-hmm. And but not to worry, we'd have another one. Mm. Well, it broke my heart mm-hmm. to hear her say that. Inside, I was screaming, please don't do this.
6: Sure. Mm-hmm.
5: But on the outside, I said, whatever you decide, dear, I will respect your decision and support it,
4: mm-hmm.
5: which was basically my way of completely chickening out and absolving myself of any responsibility.
4: Mm-hmm.
5: But my heart was broken. Now, at the time, I belonged to a cohort of people who thought abortion was okay.
4: Mm-hmm.
5: You know, women had fought for it for years. It was a hard-won right, and by golly, they could have one if they wanted it. And so I went into complete denial about it. I completely disconnected the abortion experience from the feelings that I was having.
4: Mm-hmm.
5: And those feelings were depression and anger and grief. And because they were completely disconnected from what I knew I'd gone through, you can fool your head, but you can't fool your heart.
4: Mm-hmm.
5: I thought that I was feeling all these things for no real reason, so I thought I was crazy.
4: Hmm.
5: And over the course of that summer, I got so depressed and upset that I actually attempted suicide.
4: Wow.
5: I was in the bathroom. The hot water was running. I had a razor blade over my wrist and was ready to make as deep a gash as I could. And I looked in the mirror, and I hated that person I saw there. I knew he had done something unforgivable. He'd done something horrible, and he deserved to die for it. And then I made eye contact with myself, and something happened. I saw something that I try to recognize every time I look into anybody's eyes now. I saw the Christ within, because we all have Christ within, no matter what we've done. And I saw that, and it stopped me cold, and I realized that Jesus loved this person, and that I loved this person too. And I knew that he wanted me for something, that it wasn't my time to go. So I put down the razor blade, and I never tried it again.
4: Wow.
5: But my marriage did not survive very well. I had done the whole thing in order to preserve our marriage.
4: Right.
5: And it fell apart completely. We started bickering over small things.
6: Sure,
5: we got into fights. We got into fisticuffs. I mean, it was awful.
6: Yeah.
5: And so then finally we split up there. And then a few months after we broke up, she came back to me and said, Reg, I need your help. I'm pregnant again. Will you help me get another abortion? Well, of course, my heart was a lump of stone at the time. So I said, sure, get in the car, let's go. And I took her to the same abortionist. I sat in the same waiting room, and I felt nothing.
4: Wow.
5: Stone cold. And when it was done, I took her back home, and I left.
4: Wow.
5: So I decided to get out of Houston. I thought that, you know, maybe all these problems I was having had something to do with the city and the people I was with and being so close to her. So I packed up everything, and I moved to Dallas. And I thought I'd have a new start here, meet new people, make new friends. And, of course, the first thing I unpacked was all of my grief and woe.
4: Mm-hmm.
5: Because that goes with you wherever you are.
6: Yes, it does.
4: Mm-hmm.
5: Yeah. Well, I met another woman who was 8 years older than me. And I think she wanted children. But it turned out at that time that I was effectively sterile. Because I had resorted to using drugs and alcohol and having just meaningless sexual relationships. I'd lost all respect for marriages at the time, but I thought this would be a chance a new start.
4: Mm-hmm.
5: And

0: can have a second failed marriage.
1: Well, what caused you to work through this to eventually get to starting the Project Joseph for men? What
0: happened is that God finally, after 15 years, after my second marriage was over, God gave me the grace to see what I had done, that I had, in fact, killed my only child. And it broke my heart again, but this time it broke a heart of stone, and God put that heart of flesh in that he's always promised us.
1: Mm-hmm. Sure.
0: And that was the start of my healing. Of course, at that time, there was nothing like Project Joseph. There was no place to go for a man to talk about his grief over an abortion. And I was glad. I was glad God showed me what I had done, because now I knew I wasn't crazy. Mm. There was a reason for all of this pain.
1: It was associated with something, yeah.
0: Yes. And I started my healing, but it was a slow, painful, lonely process. Until finally, I started doing pro-life activities. I met my real wife, Susan, mm-hmm. who has been a wonderful support for me through all of this.
1: Mm-hmm.
0: And together we started working with the 40 Days for Life program down here in Dallas. And I thought, well, this is it. Good. I'm doing pro-life things. I had admitted out loud that I'd had an abortion to people.
2: Mm-hmm.
0: And so I thought, this is it. I must be healed. And then the pro-life group here, the Catholic pro-life community, suggested I go to Rachel's Vineyard.
2: Oh, wow.
0: And I said that it's a healing thing for men and women.
2: Mm-hmm.
1: Mm-hmm.
0: And
1: yes,
0: I thought, well, I don't think I really need this. I've admitted what I've done, and I'm doing pro-life stuff, so I'm pretty much in the good. But, yes, I will do this because I need to learn what it's about so I can tell the people who do need it about it. So I went. Man, did I need it. It helped me, number one, recognize that the abortion was not just a thing that happened in my past, but someone I lost.
2: Mm-hmm.
0: The Holy Ghost helped me understand that I had fathered a girl, a daughter, and I named her Elizabeth Dolores. Mm. Elizabeth because it was her mother's middle name.
2: Mm-hmm.
0: And Dolores because the whole thing made me sad. But I was able to start my relationship with my child again.
2: Wow.
0: And I thought, this is great. I'm healed. I can go forward now. We memorialized her. She's got a name. She's someone to me now.
2: Mm-hmm.
0: And then they came to me and said, Reg, we're thinking of doing something just for men. And I thought, well, I'm not sure we need this.
2: Mm-hmm.
0: After all, I've been through Rachel's Vineyard. I'm healed. I've learned everything I need to know about this in myself. But I said, I will work with you on this because I need to learn about it so I can tell men who need to know about it what it is.
2: So you can help other men, not you, but other men, right?
0: Yeah.
2: Wow.
0: Yes.
2: Wow. Well, yes, what a beautiful, we are so grateful that you're here with us, Reg. We're going to take a break real quick, and on the other side, we are going to continue with Reg Platt, and we are going to talk about Project Joseph, which is coming to the Archdiocese this fall, and what that's all about, and how it can help the men in your life. We'll be right back.
3: Psalm 18, verses 2 through 4. I love you, Lord, my strength. Lord, my rock, my fortress, my deliverer, my God, my rock of refuge, my shield, my saving horn, my stronghold. Praised be the Lord, I exclaim.
1: Welcome back to Life Talk Northwest on Sacred Heart Radio. We are speaking with Reg Platt from Project Joseph, Healing for Men After Abortion. We're talking about a retreat that's coming to the Archdiocese of Seattle

0: in October, October 10th and 11th. Mm-hmm. And I would ask, Reg, what would you say to men who, say, are listening, have gone through this experience, but who are hesitant to admit it, number one, and number two, hesitant to come to a men's retreat?
1: Well, I want them to know that I understand the baggage that they're carrying, and it's not something that's easy to put down on one's own. Project Joseph helps men examine what they have been through, what their responsibilities with it is, and how to put it at the foot of the cross for Jesus to take care of it. I tell men, there's hope for you. You are not alone in this. There are people who have been through it and understand. Your experience is unique to you, but at the core of it, every man's abortion experience is about grief and loss.
0: Mm-hmm.
1: And sometimes guilt, too, because there are men who fight it and lose, and they don't carry anything in the way of guilt, although they'll feel guilt because they lost. And then there are men who insisted on it, who regret that now. But Christ helps sinners, and we're all sinners. I try to tell men not to make the mistake of saying that their shame drives them to think that they are irrevocably condemned by this. Because God, forgives any sin. St. Paul was killing Christians
0: in
1: the very first, and he wound up, author of most of our New Testament.
0: Sure.
1: And so that if you honestly regret and repent of what you've done, you'll be forgiven. And our process is actually in three parts. It's the first part of it on the retreat is recognizing the wound, where we get men to open up and talk about not only the abortion experience, but how it's affected their life since then. How they feel about it, how they feel about themselves. The second part is cleansing the wound. It's getting in there and finding out what has been collecting in that wound and infecting it, and just filling it with, spiritual pus, basically.
0: Mm-hmm.
1: And getting it out by helping them to recognize that, again, it was someone, not something.
2: Mm-hmm.
1: And helping them reestablish that relationship. Because abortion does not unfather a man. It just makes him the father of a dead child. And that's a sad thing. And grief is a natural process from that loss. And then we have closing the wound, which is done sacramentally. We have adoration. We have reconciliation available. There's a memorial service for the lost children because everybody deserves a name and to be remembered. And when the men are able to do that for a child they never met, but that they have a relationship with, because the relationship starts at conception. And when it's taken away, there's a hole in the soul where that relationship should be. And then we celebrate the Mass and, you notice there's no part for healing the wound, because that's not what we do. We do triage for a man with a spiritual wound. God is the healer. And we get the men into the position where they can accept God's forgiveness and forgive themselves, forgive the woman who had the abortion, and accept the forgiveness of their child, their God, and themselves.
0: Mm-hmm. Do men have to be Catholic to attend this?
1: Don't have to be. It is a thoroughly Catholic retreat.
0: Sure.
1: We've had Protestant men come. We have had agnostics and even atheists attend because they were really that desperate to find some sort of help.
2: they'd suffer through something Catholic because they really needed that. They really need that
0: healing. At least
2: healing.
0: They know where to go for healing.
2: They do. They do. And, you know, Reg, yeah. I you do have the book. It's a small little book. It's a fast read called The Hidden Wound, which I was reading yesterday. And just want to pull something out about men, right? Because men change when things aren't working. And I think this is a really powerful book because it challenges men. Like, you know, why are you building these huge careers and raising your families? I mean, you pay your bills, and yet all of it, you know, there's a persistent sense that something in them was unresolved and exhausting. And I think that sometimes we have to be exhausted enough to surrender, to say, I am so tired of carrying this, you know. And I'm guessing the men, the ages of the men, or how long it's been since their abortion is decades for most, or for some, or for many.
1: Or for many.
2: For many.
1: Certainly.
2: You know, that exhaustion, and God says, you know, give me your cross. But again, we are stubborn. And again, also in the book, talking about like the not feeling worthy enough to be forgiven of that sin, right?
0: I love your book. It's short. You can read it in one sitting. But in the table of contents, just, you know, having done this for decades and looking at the table of contents, it speaks volumes about what's inside and what it will do and help for a man. That is a wealth of knowledge in that book.
2: Mm-hmm.
0: You want to talk a little bit about it? What caused you to write it?
1: Sure. Well, I was wanting to reach out to men who are reluctant to step forward, to help give them a concise guide to what's happening to them. You had said before we started the recording the show that this would be a good book to put into adoration chapels. And I think that's a brilliant idea. We're going to get that started here in Dallas.
2: Hmm.
1: Because that's a place where a man can pick up a book like that without worrying that someone's going to see him reading it, or that a wife can pick up because she knows her husband's having that problem.
2: Mm-hmm.
0: And again, the name of the book is The Hidden Wound, The Hidden Wound, Finding Peace for Men After Abortion, and it's available at Amazon. And
1: yes.
0: Okay, please continue.
1: Amazon, I want men to know that there is help for them. We men were trained to think, well, we're strong, we can go on, but, you know, silence isn't strength. Silence can often hide cowardice because it's a horrible and terrible thing to have to face that you've, you know, been involved in the killing of your own child. I mean, it's been 50 years since my abortion.
2: Mm-hmm.
1: Last May is when my only abortion occurred, 50 years ago. And I don't want other men to go that long without having some sort of place to go.
2: Mm-hmm.
1: I've sworn that the rest of my life will be spent helping men who are in the same situation I was find the relief that took me so long to find. We have a lot of men who carried it for decades, and there are men who, you know, this happened just a few months ago.
2: Hmm.
1: But there's some place for them, a place that doesn't judge, that doesn't shame, and that is completely confidential.
2: Mm-hmm.
1: You know, we will not breathe a word about what happens at Project Joseph.
0: Nor where it's actually going to be held until they register.
1: Yep.
2: Mm-hmm.
1: We want to make sure that the man's privacy and confidentiality is respected, because to come forward with something like this, you're making yourself so vulnerable, but you're doing it around men who have the same vulnerability. All of our Project Joseph team members have been through the Project Joseph program. So they know what the man's gone through. We have a therapist, trained and licensed therapist on board. There's a deacon who's there for the entire retreat for spiritual help. The deacon and the therapist, of course, aren't required to have Project Joseph experience as a retreatant because they're there in a more active process. But all the team members, we've all been through it, and we're there to help the men go through it as well, because when you find yourself in a hole, if someone jumps in the hole with you, it's because they know the way out. And we want to show these men the way out.
2: Well, and you also want men to know that they're not alone. And I think isolation in your sin is one of the greatest tactics that the dark side uses. Is it's all about, you know, no one else knows. If they knew, you would be XYZ, you know, you're not worth it. No one, you know, if anyone else knows, you know, if your secret gets out, you know, look how your life will be ruined. And I think men just need to know that they aren't alone, and we aren't alone in our...
0: Well, not only that they're not alone, but that it's okay to admit that, you know, you can't solve every problem on your own.
2: Mm-hmm.
1: Yep. They need to recognize the wound and realize that something's wrong, understand why it remained hidden. They need to see its consequences, confront the shame and self-condemnation, face the child and acknowledge their fatherhood, encounter mercy and discover hope, and break the isolation through brotherhood and Project Joseph.
2: Amen.
1: So I invite men to take that first step. I have a phone number for the Seattle Project Joseph. If
2: okay,
1: I can give that.
2: Sure, and that number is?
1: 206-920-6413.
0: Okay.
2: Awesome.
0: 206-920-6413.
2: Okay. Yeah, and we also have a flyer on our Catholic events page at sacredheartradio.org where you can get more information and that phone number again. Well, Reg, oh my gosh, we are out of time, and it has been a delight to speak with you again. We are so excited that Project Joseph is coming to the Archdiocese for those men who have been holding that burden for far, far too long. They can come to this Project Joseph retreat, which will be October 10th and 11th in the Seattle area. I'm Rebecca Anderson. Thank you again for joining us, listeners. I look forward to our next time together. And
0: I'm Dan Kennedy. And I would remind you with St. Paul that do not be overcome by evil, but overcome evil with good. Thank you for listening. God bless.
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4: For times when we're seeking greater courage, we turn to St. Joan of Arc as we pray. In the face of your enemies, in the face of harassment, ridicule, and doubt, you held firm in your faith. Even in your abandonment, alone and without friends, you held firm in your faith. Even as you faced your own mortality, you held firm in your faith. I pray that I may be as bold in my beliefs as you, St. Joan. I ask that you ride alongside me in my own battles. Help me be mindful that what is worthwhile can be won when I persist. Help me hold firm in my faith. Help me believe in my ability to act well and wisely. Amen. Saint Joan of Arc, pray for us.
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8: Father of Jacob, and Jacob, the father of Joseph, the husband of Mary, of whom Jesus was born, who is called Christ. So, all the generations from Abraham to David were 14 generations, and from David to the deportation to Babylon, 14 generations, and from the deportation to Babylon to the Christ, 14 generations. The birth of Jesus Christ. Now, the birth of Jesus Christ took place in this way. When his mother Mary had been betrothed to Joseph before they came together, she was found to be with child of the Holy Spirit, and her husband Joseph, being a just man and unwilling to put her to shame, resolved to send her away quietly. But as he considered this, behold, an angel of the Lord appeared to him in a dream, saying, Joseph, son of David, do not fear to take Mary your wife, for that which is conceived in her is of the Holy Spirit. She will bear a son, and you shall call his name Jesus, for he will save his people from their sins. All this took place to fulfill what the Lord had spoken by the prophet, behold, a virgin shall conceive and bear a son, and his name shall be called Emmanuel, which means God with us. When Joseph woke from sleep, he did as the angel of the Lord commanded him. He took his wife, but knew her not until she had borne a son, and he called his name Jesus. Chapter 2. The Visit of the Wise Men. Now when Jesus was born in Bethlehem of Judea in the days of Herod the king, behold, wise men from the east came to Jerusalem, saying, Where is he who has been born king of the Jews? For we have seen his star in the east and have come to worship him. When Herod the king heard this, he was troubled, and all Jerusalem with him. And assembling all the chief priests and scribes of the people, he inquired of them where the Christ was to be born. They told him, In Bethlehem of Judea. For so it is written by the prophet, And you, O Bethlehem, in the land of Judah, are by no means least among the rulers of Judah. For from you shall come a ruler who will govern my people Israel. Then Herod summoned the wise men secretly and ascertained from them what time the star appeared. And he sent them to Bethlehem, saying, Go and search diligently for the child. And when you have found him, bring me word that I too may come and worship him. When they had heard the king, they went their way. And behold, the star which they had seen in the east went before them till it came to rest over the place where the child was. When they saw the star, they rejoiced exceedingly with great joy, and going into the house, they saw the child with Mary his mother, and they fell down and worshipped him. Then, opening their treasures, they offered him gifts, gold and frankincense and myrrh. And being warned in a dream not to return to Herod, they departed to their own country by another way. The Escape to Egypt. Now when they had departed, behold, an angel of the Lord appeared to Joseph in a dream and said, Rise. Take the child and his mother, and flee to Egypt, and remain there till I tell you. For Herod is about to search for the child to destroy him. And he rose, and took the child and his mother by night, and departed to Egypt, and remained there until the death of Herod. This was to fulfill what the Lord had spoken by the prophet, Out of Egypt have I called my son. Then Herod, when he saw that he had been tricked by the wise men, was in a furious rage. And he sent and killed all the male children in Bethlehem and in all that region who were 2 years old or under, according to the time which he had ascertained from the wise men. Then was fulfilled what was spoken by the prophet Jeremiah. A voice was heard in Ramah, wailing and loud lamentation. Rachel weeping for her children, she refused to be consoled because they were no more. The return from Egypt. But when Herod died, behold, an angel of the Lord appeared in a dream to Joseph in Egypt, saying, Rise, take the child and his mother, and go to the land of Israel, for those who sought the child's life are dead. And he rose, and took the child and his mother, and went to the land of Israel. But when he heard that Archelaus reigned over Judea in place of his father Herod, he was afraid to go there, and being warned in a dream, he withdrew to the district of Galilee. And he went, and dwelt in a city called Nazareth, that what was spoken by the prophets might be fulfilled. He shall be called a Nazarene. Chapter 3. The Preaching of John the Baptist. In those days came John the Baptist, preaching in the wilderness of Judea, Repent, for the kingdom of heaven is at hand. For this is he who was spoken of by the prophet Isaiah when he said, A voice of one crying in the wilderness, prepare the way of the Lord, make his paths straight. Now John wore a garment of camel's hair and a leather belt around his waist, and his food was locusts and wild honey. Then went out to him Jerusalem and all Judea and all the region about the Jordan, and they were baptized by him in the river Jordan, confessing their sins. But when he saw many of the Pharisees and Sadducees coming for baptism, he said to them, "You brood of vipers, who warned you to flee from the wrath to come? Bear fruit that befits repentance, and do not presume to say to yourselves, 'We have Abraham as our father.' For I tell you, God is able from these stones to raise up children to Abraham. Even now, the axe is laid to the root of the trees. Every tree, therefore, that does not bear good fruit is cut down and thrown into the fire. I baptize you with water for repentance, but he who is coming after me is mightier than I, whose sandals I am not worthy to carry. He will baptize you with the Holy Spirit and with fire. His winnowing fork is in his hand, and he will clear the threshing floor and gather his wheat into the granary, but the chaff he will burn with unquenchable fire." The baptism of Jesus. Then Jesus came from Galilee to the Jordan to John to be baptized by him. John would have prevented him, saying, "I need to be baptized by you, and do you come to me?" But Jesus answered him, "Let it be so now, for thus it is fitting for us to fulfill all righteousness." Then he consented. And when Jesus was baptized, he went up immediately from the water, and behold, the heavens were opened, and he saw the Spirit of God descending like a dove and alighting on him. And behold, a voice from heaven saying, "This is my beloved Son, with whom I am well pleased." Chapter 4, The Temptation of Jesus. Then Jesus was led up by the Spirit into the wilderness to be tempted by the devil. And he fasted 40 days and 40 nights, and afterward he was hungry. And the tempter came and said to him, "If you are the Son of God, command these stones to become loaves of bread." But he answered, "It is written, 'Man shall not live by bread alone, but by every word that proceeds from the mouth of God.'" Then the devil took him to the holy city and set him on the pinnacle of the temple and said to him, "If you are the Son of God, throw yourself down, for it is written, 'He will give his angels charge of you, and on their hands they will bear you up, lest you strike your foot against a stone.'" Jesus said to him, "Again it is written, 'You shall not tempt the Lord your God.'" Again, the devil took him to a very high mountain and showed him all the kingdoms of the world and the glory of them. And he said to him, "All these I will give you, if you will fall down and worship me." Then Jesus said to him, "Begone, Satan, for it is written, 'You shall worship the Lord your God, and him only shall you serve.'" Then the devil left him, and behold, angels came and ministered to him. Jesus begins preaching in Galilee. Now when he heard that John had been arrested, he withdrew into Galilee, and leaving Nazareth, he went and dwelt in Capernaum by the sea, in the territory of Zebulun and Naphtali, that what was spoken by the prophet Isaiah might be fulfilled: "The land of Zebulun and the land of Naphtali, toward the sea, across the Jordan, Galilee of the Gentiles, the people that sat in darkness have seen a great light. And for those who sat in the region and shadow of death, light has dawned." From that time, Jesus began to preach, saying, "Repent, for the kingdom of heaven is at hand." Jesus calls the first disciples. As he walked by the Sea of Galilee, he saw two brothers, Simon, who was called Peter, and Andrew, his brother, casting a net into the sea, for they were fishermen. And he said to them, "Follow me, and I will make you fishers of men." Immediately they left their nets and followed him. And going on from there, he saw two other brothers, James, the son of Zebedee, and John, his brother, in a boat with Zebedee, their father, mending their nets, and he called them. Immediately they left the boat and their father and followed him. Jesus ministers to crowds of people. And he went about all Galilee, teaching in their synagogues and preaching the gospel of the kingdom and healing every disease and every infirmity among the people. So his fame spread throughout all Syria, and they brought him all the sick, those afflicted with various diseases and pains, demoniacs, epileptics, and paralytics, and he healed them. And great crowds followed him from Galilee and the Decapolis and Jerusalem and Judea and from beyond the Jordan. The book of Proverbs, chapter 18, verses 17 through 20. He who states his case first seems right, until the other comes and examines him. The lot puts an end to disputes and decides between powerful contenders. A brother helped is like a strong city, but quarreling is like the bars of a castle. From the fruit of his mouth, a man is satisfied. He is satisfied by the yield of his lips. Father in heaven, give you praise. Thank you so much. Thank you for, introducing us to Jesus through the words of Matthew, through the inspiration of the Holy Spirit. You guided the Apostle Matthew to write down these words that we heard in the first four chapters of Matthew's gospel. We just thank you. Help us this day and every day for the next number of days to get to know the heart of your son, Jesus. Help us to watch him. Help us to listen to him. Help us to get close to his heart so that we can know your heart even better. And by knowing your heart, by knowing his heart, our hearts may be conformed to you. We make this prayer in Jesus' name. Amen. In the name of the Father and of the Son and the Holy Spirit. I didn't mention Proverbs last couple of days, but Proverbs chapter 18, verse 17. I think this is just kind of wise. He who states his case first seems right until the other comes and examines him. There's something about that that's just kind of like, you know, there's a modern day proverb that says there's two sides of every story. And that's what this ancient proverb says essentially as well. We got introduced today to the beginning of the Gospel of Matthew. A couple things to note. As I mentioned, kind of the introduction is that chapter one, we have the genealogy of Jesus Christ. And so hopefully some of those names, you realizing this is really important. I don't know if we mentioned this before in this Bible in a year. There are four women who are mentioned by name, or at least referenced in the genealogy of Jesus, which doesn't always happen. And there's something really unique about those four women who are mentioned. For example, we have Mary. She's the ultimate one who's mentioned, obviously. But we have the first person mentioned is Tamar. Then the next person mentioned is Ruth. And the next woman mentioned is the wife of Uriah, who we know is Bathsheba. And I find it fascinating that here's Matthew, who makes it so clear. Now, we might have talked about this, a year ago almost now, when we were talking about brokenness in families. Because here in the genealogy of Jesus Christ, we have Tamar. Remember the story of Judah and Tamar? Judah was Tamar's father-in-law, and he had given two of his sons to Tamar. He was supposed to give that third son to Tamar, but these sons kept dying. And so Tamar took things into her own hands and basically posed as a prostitute. And Judah became the father of Perez and Hezron. And that's one brokenness. The next brokenness is Ruth. Remember Ruth's story where she lived with her mother-in-law, Naomi, in the land of Moab. She was a Moabite. She wasn't a Jewish person. And yet she said, when Naomi, her mother-in-law, came back to the promised land, Ruth said, where you go, I will go. Your people will be my people and your God will be my God. And she met, she met Boaz, and they became the great grandparents of David. And then you also have David and the wife of Uriah, the queen mother of Solomon, who is Bathsheba. And we know the story of David and Bathsheba. And so we have these three women who are mentioned here reveal stories of brokenness, and yet it's in that brokenness that Jesus is able to, and the Father, the Holy Spirit, is able to do something incredible with the conception of Jesus Christ, the incarnation of Jesus Christ in time and in this place. It's just amazing. Just so, I know we can go on and on, but gosh, I can hardly get through the genealogy without getting choked up. It happens virtually every time. So just think, Lord, the story we've been reading for this last year, which spans thousands of years with so many thousands, maybe millions of people who are waiting and longing for the fulfillment of this, finally here. This is where we get to that place of Matthan, the father of Jacob, Jacob, the father of Joseph, the husband of Mary, of whom was born Jesus, who is called the Christ. Something important to note about Joseph. So when Joseph found that Mary was pregnant, even though they're betrothed, he knew he wasn't the father. He, being a just man, it says, being a righteous man, he decided to divorce her quietly, because if he divorced her publicly, she would be exposed to shame, which is a technical term for that she would be put to death. Now, you'd ask the question, okay, so why would Joseph do this? Now, there are a number of theories. Maybe you even say there's three theories. One theory is that Joseph, he thought that Mary was unfaithful to him, and that he didn't want to see her killed, but he thought she was unfaithful. There is another theory that goes back all the way to the early church, that Joseph believed Mary. If Mary would have said, listen, I wasn't unfaithful to you, but an angel of the Lord came to me and told me that the child in my womb is the Son of God. Another theory is that Joseph believed in the purity of Mary, but he saw himself as being unworthy of participating in this raising of the Son of God. So there's these two theories right away. One is that Joseph didn't believe Mary. The other is that Joseph, I mean, think about this. Nazareth, a small town, less than 300 people in the town of Nazareth. Joseph would know Mary, and he would know everyone she knows or everyone she knew, but also he would know the character of Mary, that this was a woman of virtue. This was a woman of purity. And believing her, he would think, I could not possibly be the foster father of the Son of God. No, there's a, and again, going back to this, early church fathers, they write about both, they take both positions. One is that Joseph didn't believe. The other is that he did believe and thought he was unworthy. There is a third theory, and the third theory is that Joseph believed Mary, but just didn't know what to do. Not that he felt unworthy, but just, I have no idea what to do. You can imagine his confusion. What do you do? Since he's a just man, yet he's unwilling to expose her to shame, where it's not a matter of, I believe her, don't believe her. It's a matter of, I want to follow the law, but at the same time, I believe this woman. And so what do we do? He divorces her quietly. So again, there's three theories and no one knows. You might know in heaven. That'd be great. But we're moving on, because then the angel of the Lord appears to Joseph. Do not be afraid to take Mary, your wife, into your home, for this child is conceived of the Holy Spirit. And you're going to be the foster father, basically. You're going to name him Jesus. Now, in chapter 2, we have the story of the wise men, and we have their classic, or the traditional gifts every woman would give to a baby: gold, frankincense, and myrrh. But there is a deeper meaning here, obviously. The gold is symbolic in that sense of gold for the kingship of Jesus. Frankincense, for the fact that he is a priest, and he will actually be the sacrifice. And myrrh was what you would use to anoint the dead bodies of a human being. And so even at the moment of his birth, Jesus is recognized on these three levels. One is as king, another is as priest or sacrifice, and the third is, as Archbishop Fulton Sheen once said, the only baby who was born to die. I mean, everyone dies, obviously, but the fulfillment of his life would be in his death. At the same time, one of the things we highlight, and again, so red gold of the king, the frankincense of the sacrifice of the priesthood, and third, the myrrh, anointing at burial, anointing at death, we recognize that Jesus didn't just come to die. He also came to establish the kingdom. Remember, I mean, gosh, how many references in these first four chapters do we have to the Old Testament? We have quite a few. And here's a reference from Isaiah. Here's a reference from Jeremiah. We just listened to those people over the last couple of weeks. And we hear now this fulfillment. Jesus is there. Remember, the Assyrians came in. They destroyed the 10 tribes in the north, right? The kingdom of Israel. The Babylonians came in. They destroyed the kingdom of Judah. And so what is Jesus doing? The first moment that he makes a public declaration, first moment he makes any public preaching in chapter 4, he says, "Repent, for the kingdom of God is at hand. The kingdom of heaven is at hand." Remember, the kingdom. Jesus is here to establish a kingdom. He's here to ultimately fulfill all of this in his death, but he is also the king, and he's here to reconstitute the kingdom. And this is massively important. And we see this revealed by what, in what way? Well, remember, you know, now you know the story, and you also know some of the geography. So what happens? Jesus begins his preaching. Where does he go? He goes to the north of the Sea of Galilee, to Capernaum by the sea, and Matthew points out, in the territory of Zebulun and Naphtali, saying, quoting the prophet, "Land of Zebulun, land of Naphtali, toward the sea, across the Jordan, Galilee of the Gentiles, people who sat in darkness have seen a great light." Why does he go there? Well, remember when the Assyrians came in from the north, the first tribes that they would annihilate would be the tribe of Zebulun and the tribe of Naphtali. So when Jesus is reconstituting the kingdom, remember the 12 tribes of Israel, where is he going to go? He goes to the place where all the destruction began in the first place. He goes to the land of Zebulun and the land of Naphtali. And what does he do? He says, the kingdom is here. And then he goes along the shore of Galilee and sees this guy, Simon, called Peter, and Andrew, his brother, and says, "Come follow me." And he sees John and James, "Come follow me." And then he gathers how many more? Well, a lot of disciples, but only 12 apostles. And those 12 apostles are the beginning of the reconstituting of the kingdom, the reconstituting of the 12 tribes of Israel. The lost tribes of Israel are now being brought together under the king who was promised and is fulfilled in Jesus. And now this is the new kingdom, the kingdom that was lost, but now is reestablished in Jesus. This is just incredible. Isn't this? It's not just the stories. This is also the fact that here is Jesus who is fulfilling everything that God has promised in the Old Testament, everything God has promised in the story. Here is the story now. And this is amazing because here's Jesus who has not only fulfilled this as the king, but he invites you and me into being part of that kingdom. He establishes us as part of that kingdom through baptism, and we get to live that all of our lives and in eternity. So give our hearts to him, because remember what he said. He said, repent, so which means turn around, which means have a change of heart, a change of life, change of mind, change of actions. And so we repent and turn to the Lord away from our sins and back to him. That takes grace, of course, not just a strong will. It takes God's help. And so, as always, we pray for each other. And I am praying for you. Please pray for me. My name is Father Mike. I cannot wait to see you tomorrow. God bless.

passes the old law, and it leads the old law to its perfection, which is so incredibly important for us. The new law fulfills the divine promises by elevating and orienting them to the kingdom of heaven, which is just what a gift, total gift for us. So in order to prepare our hearts for that, let us do what we always do, call upon the name of the Lord. Father in heaven, we give you praise and thank you. Thank you so much. Thank you for giving us not only the law, but giving us your Holy Spirit that we can live out your law. Lord God, when we get discouraged by our weaknesses and discouraged by our sins, when we see the old law or the new law even, and are intimidated by it, give us the grace of courage, the grace of perseverance. Give us the grace of hope, knowing that it's not up to us. It is up to you to give us the grace to move forward, and that you will to give us the grace to move forward. As long as we are open to it, Lord God, you pour out your grace and your strength and your courage, your hope into us. So help us to be open. Help us to continually call out to you, even after we've fallen, even after we've failed, to live up to this new law, the new law of grace. Help us to be open and never give in to discouragement or defeat, to never give in to despair or to the temptation to quit. Lord God, be with us now and be with us always. Be with us in our greatest moments. Be with us at our worst moments. And be with us now. In Jesus' name we pray. In the name of the Father, and of the Son, and of the Holy Spirit. Amen. It is day 258. We're reading paragraphs 1965 to 1969. The New Law, or the Law of the Gospel. The New Law, or the Law of the Gospel, is the perfection here on earth of the divine law, natural and revealed. It is the work of Christ and is expressed particularly in the Sermon on the Mount. It is also the work of the Holy Spirit, and through him it becomes the interior law of charity. As the Lord God said in the letter to the Hebrews and in the book of the prophet Jeremiah, I will establish a new covenant with the house of Israel. I will put my laws into their minds and write them on their hearts, and I will be their God, and they shall be my people. The new law is the grace of the Holy Spirit given to the faithful through faith in Christ. It works through charity. It uses the Sermon on the Mount to teach us what must be done and makes use of the sacraments to give us the grace to do it. St. Augustine wrote, if anyone should meditate with devotion and perspicacity on the sermon our Lord gave on the Mount, as we read in the Gospel of St. Matthew, he will doubtless find there the perfect way of the Christian life. This sermon contains all the precepts needed to shape one's life. The law of the gospel fulfills, refines, surpasses, and leads the old law to its perfection. In the Beatitudes, the new law fulfills the divine promises by elevating and orienting them toward the kingdom of heaven. It is addressed to those open to accepting this new hope with faith, the poor, the humble, the afflicted, the pure of heart, those persecuted on account of Christ, and so marks out the surprising ways of the kingdom. The law of the gospel fulfills the commandments of the law. The Lord's Sermon on the Mount, far from abolishing or devaluing the moral prescriptions of the old law, releases their hidden potential and has new demands arise from them. It reveals their entire divine and human truth. It does not add new external precepts, but proceeds to reform the heart, the root of human acts, where man chooses between the pure and the impure, where faith, hope, and charity are formed, and with them the other virtues. The gospel thus brings the law to its fullness through imitation of the perfection of the Heavenly Father, through forgiveness of enemies, and prayer for persecutors, in emulation of the divine generosity. The new law practices the acts of religion, almsgiving, prayer, and fasting, directing them to the Father who sees in secret, in contrast with the desire to be seen by men. Its prayer is the Our Father. All right, there we have it. Four short paragraphs, paragraph 1965 to 1969. Ah, man, the first line is so bold, right? 1965, it says, the new law, or the law of the gospel, is the perfection here on earth of the divine law. It's perfection of the divine law. He revealed to us. It goes on to say, it's the work of Christ. And of course, it comes from, it's expressed particularly in the Sermon on the Mount, right? So we have the Sermon on the Mount in Matthew's gospel. We also have the Sermon on the Plain in Luke's gospel, but let's focus on Matthew. It's also the work of the Holy Spirit, which is so important for us. We mentioned this yesterday, is that
the limitation of the old law, and maybe even the beginning of this episode, the limitation of the old law is that it was a preparation, right? That's the first thing. God has to start at level one in order to lead us to the highest levels. So it's a preparation. It's true, but it's the beginnings of this revealed truth. Next, the second limitation of the old law is that it doesn't give us the power to actually fulfill it. And yet, 1966 says, the new law is the grace of the Holy Spirit given to the faithful through faith in Christ. It's just so important. You know, remember that Hebrews, quoting the book of the prophet Jeremiah, talks about this, that God had promised this. He said, I will establish a new covenant with the house of Israel. I will put my laws into their minds and write them on their hearts, and I will be their God, and they shall be my people. How does God fulfill this? Here's the big question. How does God, I keep saying this, right? I keep making this claim that, oh, you guys, the new law is amazing because why? Because here in the new law, God gives us the power to live it out. Well, how does he do that? Where does he do this? Paragraph 1966, it's right there. It's so incredible. It says, it works through charity, right? Love. It uses the Sermon on the Mount to teach us what must be done. We got that, right? We mentioned this yesterday, mentioning it today, that Jesus says, Sermon on the Mount, many things. One of them, like you heard it was said, you shall not kill your brother. But I say anyone who grows angry with their brother is liable to judgment. Okay, so that's a deeper law that's trying to get to the human heart. Okay, so here is God on the Sermon on the Mount who teaches us what must be done. Okay, that's clear. How do we do it? Goes on to say, and makes use of the sacraments to give us the grace to do it. In that sentence, it just is so clear. This works through charity. The new law, grace of the Holy Spirit, works through charity, works through love. It uses the Sermon on the Mount to teach us what must be done and makes use of the sacraments to give us the grace to do it. Let's never, ever forget Jesus Christ is the source of grace, right? God is the source of all grace. We know that. We know this. How does he communicate that grace to us? Well, through the Paschal mystery, right? His life, death, and resurrection. How do we come into contact with the life, death, and resurrection of Jesus through the sacraments? So let's not forget pillar two. As we're moving on to pillar three and the call to live this new life and live this life in fulfillment and joy and freedom of following the new law, we can never forget that Jesus is the one who gives us the ability to do this, to live this life. And he gives us this ability to live this new life through the grace of the sacraments. Let's never forget that. Ever, ever forget that. Or else what we find ourselves doing is find ourselves kind of wandering around saying, well, where am I going to get this grace? Here's this grace that's promised to me. And I'm kind of looking around for it. And I don't even know where to look. We look to the Mass, to the heart of everything in the Eucharist. We look to reconciliation and to be healed. We look to our baptism, but also to the times when we reclaim our baptismal graces by restating and professing our baptismal promises and renewing those. All of these sacraments we talked about for weeks and weeks, that's the way we have access to the grace that God gives us in order to live this new life. Does that make sense? Now, there's a quote here right after that, in that same paragraph, 1966, from St. Augustine. And it says, if anyone should meditate with devotion and perspicacity on the sermon our Lord gave on the Mount, you might ask the question, what? With devotion and what? With devotion and perspicacity. What is perspicacity, you ask? Great question, Camper. It is essentially, it's understanding, discernment, penetration. If you can meditate on the Sermon on the Mount with devotion, right? You have a heart oriented towards the Lord and with understanding. If with that perception of what is really being said, then, so just so you know, perspicacity, there's the definition. So if anyone should meditate with devotion and understanding or perspicacity on the sermon our Lord gave on the Mount, as we read in the Gospel of St. Matthew, he will doubtless find there the perfect way of the Christian life. And this sermon contains all the precepts needed to shape one's life. It is remarkable. You know, I mentioned that this is this whole pillar, third pillar, when we start talking about here's how we live the moral life, that this is a challenge. I think sometimes we think of the challenge of certain areas. And let's just be frank here, the sixth commandment and the ninth commandment, right? The commandments regarding sexual behavior. At the same time, if we paid attention to the Sermon on the Mount and the number of times Jesus gives incredibly, incredibly difficult teachings in the sense of, oh, love your enemies, do good to those who hate you. If someone asks you to carry their burden for a mile, go for 2 miles. Like that's not stuff that we do. That is not what we naturally do.
And in fact, I think we probably come across that more often than we come across any of the violations of the sixth or ninth commandments. And so this recognition that

0: And again, remember the Jews murmured about this. And then so Jesus did, he made it very clear he wasn't talking figuratively or symbolically. He was speaking literally. And in John chapter 6, beginning with verse 52 and then 53, Jesus reiterates again and again, "Amen, amen, I say to you, unless you eat the flesh of the Son of Man and drink his blood, you have no life within you. My flesh is true food, my blood is true drink." He iterates that five times. So then after this, it says in verse 60, it says, "Then many of his disciples," this is the next teaching, "then many of his disciples who were listening said, 'This saying is hard, who can accept it?'" Now, part of that is establishing or clarifying that they didn't interpret Jesus to be speaking symbolically or figuratively, because it's not a hard saying for Jesus to say, "Hey, eat some bread and think of me. Drink some wine and think of me." Like, that's not a hard saying. It's a weird saying, but it's not a hard saying. The disciples who were listening said, remember, the disciples are different than the crowd. These are people who left everything to follow after Jesus. And they're saying that this teaching that Jesus is going to give them and us his flesh and blood, his body and blood as food that we must eat to have eternal life, that's a hard saying. Jesus's response is, he asks the question, he says, "Does this shock you?" Which I think the answer is yes, quite shocking, Jesus. This is a very shocking teaching. He goes on to say, "What if you were to see the Son of Man ascending to where he was before?" Question we all ask, where was he before? Answer, heaven, right? Basically, Jesus is making it very clear. He's saying, okay, so I'm giving you this really hard teaching. It's a difficult teaching. I get it. But also, do you know who I am? This is really critical. Do you know that I am the one who made the stars, like all gajillion, 100 billion per solar system, right? Like all of them. I made all of them. I made everything. I can take some bread and some wine and transform it into my body and blood. So Jesus, he doubles down, triples down. He is not backing down. The next line, though, is one that Christians who don't accept this teaching is one they point to a lot. Jesus asks the question, "Does this shock you? What if you were to see the Son of Man ascending to where he was before?" And the next statement he says is, "It is the Spirit that gives life, while the flesh is of no avail." And a lot of times you'll have Christians who are not Catholic will point to that and say, see, Jesus is even saying the Spirit gives life. The flesh is of no avail. The flesh is meaningless. The flesh is powerless. The flesh doesn't do anything. Now, it's important we highlight this. Why does the Catholic Church for the last 2,000 years teach? And when Jesus says it is the Spirit that gives life while the flesh is of no avail, why does the church consistently for 2,000 years, 100% of Christians up till 500 years ago said that that doesn't undercut what Jesus had just said? Why? Well, because there's a word for the flesh, or there's meaning of the term the flesh. St. Paul talks about the flesh. St. John talks about the flesh. When Jesus here says that it is the Spirit that gives life, but while the flesh is of no avail, Jesus says the flesh, meaning fallen human nature, is powerless, right? Fallen human nature is powerless to raise itself up because we need God's grace. Absolutely. The Spirit gives life while fallen human nature is of no avail. Absolutely. Absolutely helpless without God's grace. Every time previously in John chapter 6, when Jesus is talking about flesh, he says, "My flesh." So my flesh is true food. My blood is true drink. Now clearly in John chapter 6, verse 63, where Jesus says, "It is the Spirit that gives life while the flesh is of no avail," there's a distinction between him saying, "You must eat my flesh and drink my blood to have eternal life. My flesh is true food," and the flesh, which is fallen human nature, being of no avail. Now, I hope that makes sense. Now, but it's not just this. It's not just the term "my" versus the term "the." It's not just here is Jesus saying, "You must eat my flesh and drink my blood," and "the flesh is of no avail." How do we know, without a shadow of a doubt, that Jesus is not saying that his flesh is of no avail? Well, because every Christian acknowledges, what is it that saved us? What is it that brought about the redemption of the world? It's the incarnation. What's the incarnation? The incarnate, right? Incarnate, Spanish, meet, the enfleshment, the enmeatment of God. And the fact that in his flesh, Jesus Christ lived, he suffered, he died, he rose in the flesh. Every Christian acknowledges it was that. It is that, that incarnation. Jesus taking on flesh, living, loving, healing, suffering, dying, and rising, ascending to heaven in that flesh. That's what gives us life. That's what gives us redemption. That's what saved us. So it would make no sense for Jesus to say, my flesh is of no avail, because every Christian knows, but all the way back to the first centuries, there's a guy named Tertullian, and he says this. He says, the flesh is the hinge of salvation, not referring to the fallen human nature, referring to the flesh of Christ is the hinge of salvation, because it's his body, his blood, his soul, divinity, given up for us on the cross, but also given up for us at the Last Supper and at every Mass that saves us. So in response to our brothers and sisters who would look at that verse 63 in John chapter 6 and say, Jesus is undercutting, he's backpedaling by saying it is the spirit that gives life while the flesh is of no avail. We know there's a difference between Jesus saying my flesh and him saying the flesh. There's also this recognition that it is truly the flesh of Christ, the body, blood, soul, divinity of Jesus Christ in the incarnation that has redeemed the world. Yeah, and that's what we get to receive at every Mass. That's incredible. Anyway, for all this here, Distance Presents, my name is Father Mike. God bless.
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2: 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Saint Catherine of Genoa was a mystic and caregiver whose life was transformed by a profound encounter with God's mercy. Born in Genoa, Italy in 1447, Catherine entered an arranged marriage at 16, which led to a difficult life of deep interior sorrow and prompted her to turn to the world for comfort. Her conversion came after a powerful moment of grace. In confession, she experienced God's immense love. Repentant, she turned to prayer and penance and cared for the sick and poor in Genoa. Her mystical experiences reveal the soul's journey into union with God and describe purgatory as the soul's joyful purification in the fire of God's love. She died in 1510, leaving behind a powerful spiritual legacy. She was canonized in 1737. May the life of St. Catherine of Genoa inspire you to grow closer to Christ today. St. Catherine, pray for us. To sign up for the Daily Saint emails, please visit EWTN.com/Daily Saint.
3: This is Father Joseph Tuscan Capuchin. Join me as I reflect upon the Our Father. In the name of the Father, and of the Son, and of the Holy Spirit. Amen. Our Father, who art in heaven, hallowed be thy name. Jesus teaches us to begin prayer by remembering who God is and who we are. The Almighty God allows us to call him Father. Before asking for anything, we adore him and desire that his holy name be known, loved, and honored. Prayer begins not with ourselves, but with God. Thy kingdom come, thy will be done, on earth as it is in heaven. These may be among the most challenging words we ever pray. We naturally want our will to be done. Jesus teaches us instead to surrender, Father, I trust your will more than my own. We ask that Christ reign in our hearts, our homes, our families, and our world, and that we have the courage to follow wherever his will leads. Give us this day our daily bread. God wants us to depend upon him one day at a time. We ask for everything necessary for body and soul, but Christians cannot hear the words daily bread without also thinking of the bread of life. Jesus gives himself to us in the Holy Eucharist. Our deepest hunger is ultimately a hunger for him. And forgive us our trespasses, as we forgive those who trespass against us. Here, Jesus places mercy at the very heart of Christian prayer. We ask God to forgive us, but in the same breath, we promise to forgive others. That doesn't mean pretending we haven't been hurt. It means surrendering vengeance and placing justice into God's hands. We who live by mercy must become instruments of mercy. And lead us not into temptation, but deliver us from evil. We acknowledge our weakness. We cannot overcome temptation by our strength alone. We need grace, and we recognize that evil is real. But evil does not have the final word. Christ has conquered sin and death, so we ask our Father to protect us, strengthen us, and lead us safely home. Amen. In the name of the Father, and of the Son, and of the Holy Spirit. Amen.
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9: 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Pedro Quiles, our producer, Matt Kubinski handling phone screening. We also have Rich Jesse on social media today. I'm Tom Price along with Dr. David Anders.
10: Tom, how are you today?
9: I am well. How are you?
10: Doing decent, thank you.
9: Interesting question here from Julian to lead us off. His email says, did Martin Luther allow divorced and civil government to put women to death for refusing their husbands?
10: So, I have not read that. That doesn't mean it didn't happen.
9: Okay.
10: I have not. I don't have any information that would confirm that hypothesis. Now, what I can tell you about Luther's sexual ethics and his doctrine of marriage is that Luther was not a big fan of divorce. The first Protestant divorce on record actually took place in Calvin's Geneva. But Luther also was not a big fan of the Catholic doctrine of marriage, which he thought was unlivable, right? Because the impossibility of obtaining a divorce of a valid marriage in the Catholic system, Luther thought was unrealistic, even as the disciples of Jesus thought was unrealistic, right?
9: Sure.
10: And famously, Luther once counseled, I think it was Landgrave Philip of Hesse, to commit bigamy rather than divorce and remarriage.
9: Really?
10: Right, yeah. And he thought it was impossible for normal people to live without sexual congress. And so he made some allowances in terms of the doctrine of marriage and said some things. You know, Luther had a habit of...
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12: Our spiritual life in our Catholic tradition requires us to consider the end times, the Book of Revelations, for example, or even at the end of our day to make an act of contrition, because we never know if we are going to wake up the next morning. In fact, spiritual leaders will actually show them praying with a skull in their hand, because it requires them to meditate in a sense of how they are going to leave this world. But it's also a good thing to consider how we came to be, the love of our parents, as well as the love of God. Because if we can recognize how God was part of our existence, we can go into our future without fear, knowing that He will be with us always until the end of time. 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
14: 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This 50-part series was recorded on phonograph records in the 1960s, and the sound quality is sometimes compromised. But the Word of God, spoken by Archbishop Sheen, is solid and timeless. 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
15: Peace be to you. Have you ever been guilty of speeding? If you were, when you came into the garage after exceeding the speed limit, did you ever bend your head over the steering wheel and weep? Did you ever shoot game out of season? Did it ever cause you great remorse? It is very obvious that here there is a breaking of the law, and there is not just exactly the same kind of feeling that follows the breaking of the law as there is that follows the wounding of someone that we love. We have been insisting all along that the standard and norm of our morality is not just a law, but a person. Not something that is prohibited, but rather charity and love. That is why some people will feel greater sorrow for sin than others. It all depends upon how much we love. Suppose you cannot sing. Suppose you could not carry a key on a ring. And you were put into a choir where everyone else could sing. You hit a false note. The director of the choir would look at you with a very sour face. All the other singers would turn toward you and give you a dirty look. Why is it that they act that particular way to you? It is because they feel that discord much more than you do. You are not musical enough to appreciate it. But they are. So, too, there are some people who do not appreciate the love and the mercy of God. And therefore, they are not so much inclined to feel a regret as those who have just a vague concept of deity. I do not mean to say that they are without blame. Just as there was a reality to you hitting a wrong note. I only say that where there is the love of Christ, there is, first of all, a refusal to do anything that would wound Him, and secondly, when we do hurt Him, we feel a greater contrition and sorrow. That is the difference between law and love, between sin in the natural order and sin in the supernatural order. Just let me give you a few more differences to explain it. When we are governed solely by law, when we are not in the state of grace, but when we do wrong, we have a sense of guilt. When, however, we are in the state of grace and we sin seriously, we have a sense of pollution, of shame, of defilement. The difference between the two is very much like, well, the remorse of Cain or Judas compared to the remorse of the prodigal son, who said that he had sinned against his father. Then, too, in the natural order, we are apt to have a fear of temporal punishments. Whereas, in the supernatural order of grace, we are governed by a sense of the holiness of God. Another difference is that in the natural order, our sorrow very often extends only to some sins, and particularly the more shameful ones. Not always to such sins as avarice, selfishness. But when we are penetrated by the Spirit of Christ, then we even are sorry for our bad motives, for our evil thoughts, anything that inspires a bad action. A final difference, in the natural order, the grief for a fault or a sin is often vanishing and temporary, as it was in the case of the judge who heard Paul. Remember, sacred scripture says something that is indeed very striking. The dog goes back to his vomit. And sometimes sinners will go back again to their sin simply because they were not penetrated with a keen sense of the reality of sin. But if, however, we live in the supernatural order, then there is an enduring conviction of sin. Then we become very much like Peter. It was said that he so much regretted his sin that he had furrows in his cheeks from the tears that he shed for denying our blessed Lord. Our aim, then, is to imitate the life of Christ himself. Now, this does not mean that we have to be born in a stable, that we have to visit Egypt, that we have to dispute with our teachers at the age of 12, or that we have to change water into wine or go to a wedding at the age of 30. No. It means that each of us is to do what Christ himself would have done in our place. We are not to copy Christ, as, for example, a student will copy a great master in an art gallery. We are rather, as we said, to have the Spirit of Christ in us. This being understood, we now come back to the law that should govern all of our moral life. We repeat it because it is so important. Our blessed Lord said, "Thou shalt love the Lord thy God with thy whole heart and with thy whole soul and thy whole mind. This is the greatest of the commandments, and the second is like to this. Thou shalt love thy neighbor as thyself." Notice that all the Ten Commandments were summed up in love. And you never can have love except by and through a person who is opposite you. Now, who is the person that is opposite you? God and neighbor. That is why when we are in love with someone, we speak of our love. As we said before, namely, there's a bond uniting the two of us, so that the basis of moral life is an earthly trinity. Just as there is in heaven the trinity of the Father, the Son, and the Holy Spirit, So on earth, there is a trinity of moral relations. I, thou, and God. Just as there is a dialogue between me and you and God. So there is the eternal dialogue of love, Father, Son, and Holy Spirit. Our Blessed Lord, the night of the Last Supper, spoke of the heavenly Trinity as the model of this earthly Trinity of love. These were his words. He was talking about how he revealed the Father's love to us. And he said to his Heavenly Father, that the love thou hast bestowed on me may dwell in them, and I too may dwell in them. You observe, therefore, that the norm of our love of neighbor is not just the love we have for ourselves, but the love that Christ has for us. That's the foundation of love. Another point. These two commandments, love God and love neighbor, we said, sum up the Ten Commandments. The Ten Commandments refer to love of God and love of neighbor. The first three commandments are related to God. The last six commandments are related to neighbor. And in between the first three and the last six comes the fourth. Honor thy father and thy mother. And God put this in between the two, love of God and neighbor, because the parents in the home take the place of God. And obedience to parents is a very high form of justice. It is related not only to neighbor, but also related to God. When, therefore, we disobey God, we are in some way offending against one of the first three commandments about adoring God, keeping holy his name, keeping holy the Sabbath. Now, we are not so much concerned here with telling you about sins, about the vices you have to avoid. What interests us is to increase in you the love of God. In other words, to construct a positive, moral, strong imitation of Christ. Oh, we will mention the sins in passing, but you will find these sins for your examination of conscience in the particular catechism which we have recommended, and you will also find them in any prayer book where there is an examination of conscience. Now, this is not a complete enumeration of sins against these first three commandments, but they are some of them. Anyone would violate the general commandment of love of God, or the first three of the old law, if he refused to recognize God as creator, redeemer, and sanctifier. If there was a hatred of God, failure to worship, failure to attend Mass on Sundays and holy days of obligation, if there was a rebellion against God for the trials and crosses he permitted, if there were such things as idolatry, superstition, blasphemy, cursing, sacrilege, loss of faith, presumption, despair, dishonoring the Sunday, and the like. But we are not just to avoid these sins. We really must know Why should we worship God? Why should we honor him? Why is his name holy? If we understand this, the first commandment, to love God with our whole mind and our whole soul, then perhaps we will not fall into any of these sins. That is what we are going to explain. How do you think of God? Do you think of him as someone on a throne who sulks and who pouts and gets angry if you do not go to Mass on Sunday? Or if you blaspheme? Do you think it makes him unhappy when you do not pay any attention to him? Or do you think that he is a kind of a benevolent grandfather who's indifferent to what you do, who likes to see you go places and do things and have a good time, regardless of how you do it? No, God is not like either picture or the other. Does he lose something when we do not worship him? Of course not. We do. But first, why worship God? What is worship? Worship is a contraction of worth-ship. It is a manifestation of the worth in which we hold another person. Worship is a sign of value. You applaud, for example, an actor on the stage. You may applaud an athlete. And when you do so, you're putting a value on his worth. Every time a man takes off his hat to a lady, he is worshiping her. Now, what does it mean to worship God? It means to acknowledge in some way his power, his goodness, and his truth. If you do not worship God, what do you worship? 9 times out of 10, it'll be yourself. If there is no God, then you are a God. And if you are a God, I am an atheist. Because I cannot believe in that kind of a God. The basic reason today why there is so little worship of God is because man denies he is a creature. Without a sense of dependence, there can be no worship. But that's the definition of worship. Now, why should you worship God? Well, you have a duty to worship God, not because he will be unhappy if you do not, but because you will be unhappy. Let me prove that to you. Suppose you are a father. Your little boy brings to you at Christmas time a little 10-cent knife that he bought. Do not you value that little knife more than a box of very fine cigars from your insurance agent? If you are a mother and you have a little girl, have you not often received a handful of yellow dandelions from your little daughter? And have they not pleased you more than a number of roses from a dinner guest? Do these trivialities make you any richer? Do you need them? Do you need that knife? Do you need the dandelions? Would you be imperfect without them? No, they're no use to you. Well, why then do you love them? Because your children are worshiping you. Because they are acknowledging your love and your goodness. And by doing so, they are perfecting themselves. In other words, they are developing along the lines of love rather than hate, thankfulness rather than ingratitude, and service rather than disloyalty. They are becoming more perfect children and more happy children. Now, just as you do not need that little knife or those dandelions, neither does God need your worship. But if their giving is a sign of your worth in your children's eyes, then are not prayer, adoration, worship a sign of God's worth in our eyes? If you do not need your children's worship, why do you think God needs yours? If their worship is for their perfection, not yours, then may not your worship of God be not for his perfection, but yours. Worship is your opportunity to express devotion, dependence, and love. And in doing so, you make yourself happy. A lover does not give gifts to the beloved because she is poor. He gives gifts to her because she is already, in his eyes, possessed of all gifts. And the more he loves, the poorer he thinks his gifts are. If he gave her a million, he would still think he had fallen short. If he gave everything, it still would not be enough. One of the reasons why we take price tags off our gifts is not because we are ashamed of what we paid for them, but because we do not wish to establish a proportion between our gift and our love. When therefore a man gives a young woman gifts, his gifts do not make her more precious, but they make him less inadequate. By giving, he is no longer nothing. The gift is his perfection, not hers. Worship in like manner is our perfection, not God's. To refuse to worship is to deny a dependence that makes us independent. Worship is to us what blooming is to a rose. To refuse worship would be like a rose cutting itself off from the sun and the earth, or a student denying that history can teach him anything. To withhold admiration from one who deserves it is a sign of a jealous, conceited mind. And down deep in his heart, a man who refuses to worship God knows that he is not a creator. He even knows that he could not be godless if there were no God. God made you to be happy. He made you for your happiness, not his. God would still be perfectly happy if you never existed. God has no need of love for his sake, for there's nothing in you, of and by yourself, which makes you lovable to God. As a matter of fact, most of us poor creatures are very lucky if we receive any affection from human beings. Why is it that God finds us lovable? It is because he puts some of his love into us. That is how we are to find everyone else lovable too. When we put some of our love into them, then they become lovable. God does not love us, therefore, for the same reason that we love others. We love others because we need. We live in poverty. Someone has to supply our lack. But God does not love us because he needs us. He loves us because he puts some of his love into us. That is why we are valuable. When therefore God asks us to love him with our whole heart, our whole mind, our whole soul, it is because he wants us to be happy. God.
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0: This is Franciscan Media's Saint of the Day for September 15th. Today, we celebrate Our Lady of Sorrows. Today, the Church honors the woman who knew suffering throughout her life, especially as she stood fearlessly at the cross while others fled. The principal biblical references to Mary's sorrows are in the Gospels of Luke and John. Mary first learned of the pain she would face when Simeon encountered her in the temple with her young son. Luke tells us that Simeon advised Mary that a sword would pierce her heart. Simeon's prediction came true with the flight into Egypt. Jesus' temporary separation from his family during their time in Jerusalem, Mary's poignant encounter with Jesus as he made his way to Calvary, the crucifixion itself, the taking of his body down from the cross, the burial of Jesus. John relates Jesus' last words to Mary and to his beloved disciple. Many early church writers interpreted the sword as Mary's sorrows, thus bringing together the passages of prediction and fulfillment. St. Ambrose in particular sees Mary as a sorrowful yet powerful figure at the foot of the cross. She looked on her son's wounds not with pity, but saw in them the salvation of the world. There's more about the saints along with inspiration and Catholic resources at our website, saintoftheday.org. From Franciscan Media, this has been Saint of the Day.
1: In saying the Rosary, Mary invites us to join her on a journey through the life of Jesus. In it, the Holy Spirit asks us to imitate the faith and love of the Mother of our Savior. Because we say the Rosary with our body and our spirit, it should touch us at every level of our being. It is no monotonous ritual, but a deeply contemplative Christian prayer. In the sorrowful mysteries, we enter into the mystery of Christ's suffering and the death which he had to undergo for our salvation. I believe in God the Father Almighty, creator of heaven and earth, and in Jesus Christ, his only Son, our Lord, who was conceived by the Holy Spirit, born of the Virgin Mary, suffered under Pontius Pilate, was crucified, died, and was buried. He descended into hell. The third day he rose again from the dead. He ascended into heaven and sits at the right hand of God, the Father Almighty, from whence he shall come to judge the living and the dead.
2: I believe in the Holy Spirit, the Holy Catholic Church, the communion of saints, the forgiveness of sins, the resurrection of the body, and life everlasting. Amen.
1: Our Father, who art in heaven, hallowed be thy name. Thy kingdom come, thy will be done on earth as it is in heaven.
2: Give us this day our daily bread, and forgive us our trespasses, as we forgive those who trespass against us. And lead us not into temptation, but deliver us from evil.
1: Hail Mary, full of grace, the Lord is with thee. Blessed art thou among women, and blessed is the fruit of thy womb, Jesus.
2: Holy Mary, Mother of God, pray for us sinners, now and at the hour of our death. Amen.
1: Hail Mary, full of grace, the Lord is with thee. Blessed art thou among women, and blessed is the fruit of thy womb, Jesus.
2: Holy Mary, Mother of God, pray for us sinners, now and at the hour of our death. Amen.
1: Hail Mary, full of grace, the Lord is with thee. Blessed art thou among women, and blessed is the fruit of thy womb, Jesus.
2: Holy Mary, Mother of God, pray for us sinners, now and at the hour of our death. Amen.
1: Glory be to the Father, and to the Son, and to the Holy Spirit.
2: As it was in the beginning, is now, and ever shall be, world without end. Amen.
1: The first sorrowful mystery, the agony in the garden. In the Garden of Gethsemane, Jesus begins to experience the weight of our sins and the price he must pay for the salvation of mankind. In his anguish, he prayed even more earnestly, and his sweat fell to the ground like great drops of blood. As we contemplate Jesus in his agony, let us pray that we may always be faithful to him. Our Father, who art in heaven, hallowed be thy name. Thy kingdom come, thy will be done on earth as it is in heaven.
2: Give us this day our daily bread, and forgive us our trespasses, as we forgive those who trespass against us. And lead us not into temptation, but deliver us from evil.
1: Hail Mary, full of grace, the Lord is with thee. Blessed art thou among women, and blessed is the fruit of thy womb, Jesus.
2: Holy Mary, Mother of God, Pray for us sinners, now and at the hour of our death. Amen.
1: Hail Mary, full of grace, the Lord is with thee. Blessed art thou among women, and blessed is the fruit of thy womb, Jesus.
2: Holy Mary, Mother of God, pray for us sinners, now and at the hour of our death. Amen.
1: Hail Mary, full of grace, the Lord is with thee. Blessed art thou among women, and blessed is the fruit of thy womb, Jesus.
2: Holy Mary, Mother of God, pray for us sinners, now and at the hour of our death. Amen.
1: Hail Mary, full of grace, the Lord is with thee. Blessed art thou among women, and blessed is the fruit of thy womb, Jesus.
2: Holy Mary, Mother of God, pray for us sinners, now and at the hour of our death. Amen.
1: Hail Mary, full of grace, the Lord is with thee. Blessed art thou among women, and blessed is the fruit of thy womb, Jesus.
2: Holy Mary, Mother of God, pray for us sinners, now and at the hour of our death. Amen.
1: Hail Mary, full of grace, the Lord is with thee. Blessed art thou among women, and blessed is the fruit of thy womb, Jesus.
2: Holy Mary, Mother of God, pray for us sinners, now and at the hour of our death. Amen.
1: Hail Mary, full of grace, the Lord is with thee. Blessed art thou among women, and blessed is the fruit of thy womb, Jesus.
2: Holy Mary, Mother of God, pray for us sinners, now and at the hour of our death. Amen.
1: Hail Mary, full of grace, the Lord is with thee. Blessed art thou among women, and blessed is the fruit of thy womb, Jesus.
2: Holy Mary, Mother of God, pray for us sinners, now and at the hour of our death. Amen.
1: Hail Mary, full of grace, the Lord is with thee. Blessed art thou among women, and blessed is the fruit of thy womb, Jesus.
2: Holy Mary, Mother of God, pray for us sinners, now and at the hour of our death. Amen.
1: Hail Mary, full of grace, the Lord is with thee. Blessed art thou among women, and blessed is the fruit of thy womb, Jesus.
2: Holy Mary, Mother of God, pray for us sinners, now and at the hour of our death. Amen.
1: Glory be to the Father, and to the Son, and to the Holy Spirit.
2: As it was in the beginning, is now, and ever shall be, world without end. Amen.
1: O my Jesus, forgive us our sins, save us from the fires of hell, and lead all souls to heaven, especially those most in need of your mercy. The second sorrowful mystery, the scourging of Jesus at the pillar. The gentle Son of God is mocked, ridiculed, and brutally tortured by being flogged with whips. Lord, as we look at you, we ask you to help us to endure our own sufferings and to comfort with your presence those who suffer for what they believe. Our Father who art in heaven, hallowed be thy name. Thy kingdom come, thy will be done on earth as it is in heaven.
2: Give us this day our daily bread, and forgive us our trespasses, as we forgive those who trespass against us. And lead us not into temptation, but deliver us from evil.
1: Hail Mary, full of grace, the Lord is with thee. Blessed art thou among women, and blessed is the fruit of thy womb, Jesus.
2: Holy Mary, Mother of God, pray for us sinners, now and at the hour of our death. Amen.
1: Hail Mary, full of grace, the Lord is with thee. Blessed art thou among women, and blessed is the fruit of thy womb, Jesus.
2: Holy Mary, Mother of God, pray for us sinners, now and at the hour of our death. Amen.
1: Hail Mary, full of grace, the Lord is with thee. Blessed art thou among women, and blessed is the fruit of thy womb, Jesus.
2: Holy Mary, Mother of God, pray for us sinners, now and at the hour of our death. Amen.
1: Hail Mary, full of grace, the Lord is with thee. Blessed art thou among women, and blessed is the fruit of thy womb, Jesus.
2: Holy Mary, Mother of God, pray for us sinners, now and at the hour of our death. Amen.
1: Hail Mary, full of grace, the Lord is with thee. Blessed art thou among women, and blessed is the fruit of thy womb, Jesus.
2: Holy Mary, Mother of God, pray for us sinners, now and at the hour of our death. Amen.
1: Hail Mary, full of grace, the Lord is with thee. Blessed art thou among women, and blessed is the fruit of thy womb, Jesus.
2: Holy Mary, Mother of God, pray for us sinners, now and at the hour of our death. Amen.
1: Hail Mary, full of grace, the Lord is with thee. Blessed art thou among women, and blessed is the fruit of thy womb, Jesus.
2: Holy Mary, Mother of God, pray for us sinners, now and at the hour of our death. Amen.
1: Hail Mary, full of grace, the Lord is with thee. Blessed art thou among women, and blessed is the fruit of thy womb, Jesus.
2: Holy Mary, Mother of God, pray for us sinners, now and at the hour of our death. Amen.
1: Hail Mary, full of grace, the Lord is with thee. Blessed art thou among women, and blessed is the fruit of thy womb, Jesus.
2: Holy Mary, Mother of God, pray for us sinners, now and at the hour of our death. Amen.
1: Hail Mary, full of grace, the Lord is with thee. Blessed art thou among women, and blessed is the fruit of thy womb, Jesus.
2: Holy Mary, Mother of God, pray for us sinners, now and at the hour of our death. Amen.
1: Glory be to the Father, and to the Son, and to the Holy Spirit.
2: As it was in the beginning, is now, and ever shall be, world without end. Amen.
1: O my Jesus, forgive us our sins, save us from the fires of hell, and lead all souls to heaven, especially those most in need of your mercy. The third sorrowful mystery, Jesus is crowned with thorns. And having twisted some thorns into a crown, they put this onto his head and placed a reed in his right hand. To make fun of him, they knelt to him, saying, "Hail, King of the Jews!" And they spat and took the reed and struck him on the head with it. "My Jesus, I love you. You are my Lord and Savior. You are the King of Kings and the Lord of Lords." Our Father, who art in heaven, hallowed be thy name. Thy kingdom come, thy will be done on earth as it is in heaven.
2: Give us this day our daily bread, and forgive us our trespasses, as we forgive those who trespass against us. And lead us not into temptation, but deliver us from evil.
1: Hail Mary, full of grace, the Lord is with thee. Blessed art thou among women, and blessed is the fruit of thy womb, Jesus.
2: Holy Mary, Mother of God, pray for us sinners, now and at the hour of our death. Amen.
1: Hail Mary, full of grace, the Lord is with thee. Blessed art thou among women, and blessed is the fruit of thy womb, Jesus.
2: Holy Mary, Mother of God, pray for us sinners, now and at the hour of our death. Amen.
1: Hail Mary, full of grace, the Lord is with thee. Blessed art thou among women, and blessed is the fruit of thy womb, Jesus.
2: Holy Mary, Mother of God, pray for us sinners, now and at the hour of our death. Amen.
1: Hail Mary, full of grace, the Lord is with thee. Blessed art thou among women, and blessed is the fruit of thy womb, Jesus.
2: Holy Mary, Mother of God, pray for us sinners, now and at the hour of our death. Amen.

0: and at the hour of our death. Amen.
1: Hail Mary, full of grace, the Lord is with thee. Blessed art thou among women, and blessed is the fruit of thy womb, Jesus.
0: Holy Mary, Mother of God, pray for us sinners, now and at the hour of our death. Amen.
1: Hail Mary, full of grace, the Lord is with thee. Blessed art thou among women, and blessed is the fruit of thy womb, Jesus.
0: Holy Mary, Mother of God, pray for us sinners, now and at the hour of our death. Amen.
1: Hail Mary, full of grace, the Lord is with thee. Blessed art thou among women, and blessed is the fruit of thy womb, Jesus.
0: Holy Mary, Mother of God, pray for us sinners, now and at the hour of our death. Amen.
1: Glory be to the Father, and to the Son, and to the Holy Spirit.
0: As it was in the beginning, is now, and ever shall be, world without end. Amen.
1: O my Jesus, forgive us our sins, save us from the fires of hell, and lead all souls to heaven, especially those most in need of your mercy. The fourth sorrowful mystery, Jesus carries his cross, and they led him out to crucify him. Lord, as I gaze on you under the weight of your cross, I think of how you were led out again and again, in the poor who hunger for bread, in the old who are neglected, in the oppressed, in the young whose spirits are wasted away, in the child whose little life is snuffed out. Our Father who art in heaven, hallowed be thy name, thy kingdom come, thy will be done on earth as it is in heaven.
0: Give us this day our daily bread, and forgive us our trespasses, as we forgive those who trespass against us. And lead us not into temptation, but deliver us from evil.
1: Hail Mary, full of grace, the Lord is with thee. Blessed art thou among women, and blessed is the fruit of thy womb, Jesus.
0: Holy Mary, Mother of God, pray for us sinners, now and at the hour of our death. Amen.
1: Hail Mary, full of grace, the Lord is with thee. Blessed art thou among women, and blessed is the fruit of thy womb, Jesus.
0: Holy Mary, Mother of God, pray for us sinners, now and at the hour of our death. Amen.
1: Hail Mary, full of grace, the Lord is with thee. Blessed art thou among women, and blessed is the fruit of thy womb, Jesus.
0: Holy Mary, Mother of God, pray for us sinners, now and at the hour of our death. Amen.
1: Hail Mary, full of grace, the Lord is with thee. Blessed art thou among women, and blessed is the fruit of thy womb, Jesus.
0: Holy Mary, Mother of God, pray for us sinners, now and at the hour of our death. Amen.
1: Hail Mary, full of grace, the Lord is with thee. Blessed art thou among women, and blessed is the fruit of thy womb, Jesus.
0: Holy Mary, Mother of God, pray for us sinners, now and at the hour of our death. Amen.
1: Hail Mary, full of grace, the Lord is with thee. Blessed art thou among women, and blessed is the fruit of thy womb, Jesus.
0: Holy Mary, Mother of God, pray for us sinners, now and at the hour of our death. Amen.
1: Hail Mary, full of grace, the Lord is with thee. Blessed art thou among women, and blessed is the fruit of thy womb, Jesus.
0: Holy Mary, Mother of God, pray for us sinners, now and at the hour of our death. Amen.
1: Hail Mary, full of grace, the Lord is with thee. Blessed art thou among women, and blessed is the fruit of thy womb, Jesus.
0: Holy Mary, Mother of God, pray for us sinners, now and at the hour of our death. Amen.
1: Hail Mary, full of grace, the Lord is with thee. Blessed art thou among women, and blessed is the fruit of thy womb, Jesus.
0: Holy Mary, Mother of God, pray for us sinners, now and at the hour of our death. Amen.
1: Hail Mary, full of grace, the Lord is with thee. Blessed art thou among women, and blessed is the fruit of thy womb, Jesus.
0: Holy Mary, Mother of God, pray for us sinners, now and at the hour of our death. Amen.
1: Glory be to the Father, and to the Son, and to the Holy Spirit.
0: As it was in the beginning, is now, and ever shall be, world without end. Amen.
1: O my Jesus, forgive us our sins, save us from the fires of hell, and lead all souls to heaven, especially those most in need of your mercy. The fifth sorrowful mystery, Jesus dies on the cross. Then they crucified him, and shared out his clothing, casting lots to decide what each should get. Near the cross of Jesus stood his mother. Seeing his mother and the disciple whom he loved standing near her, Jesus said to his mother, "Woman, this is your son." Then to the disciple he said, "This is your mother." We ask you, Mary, to stand near us in the shelter of your Son's cross. Teach us how to love Jesus, who is your Son, your Savior, and your Lord, and who is our brother, our Savior, and our Lord. Our Father, who art in heaven, hallowed be thy name. Thy kingdom come, thy will be done on earth as it is in heaven.
0: Give us this day our daily bread.

0: Daily bread, and forgive us our trespasses, as we forgive those who trespass against us. And lead us not into temptation, but deliver us from evil.
1: Hail Mary, full of grace, the Lord is with thee. Blessed art thou among women, and blessed is the fruit of thy womb, Jesus.
0: Holy Mary, Mother of God, pray for us sinners, now and at the hour of our death. Amen.
1: Hail Mary, full of grace, the Lord is with thee. Blessed art thou among women, and blessed is the fruit of thy womb, Jesus.
0: Holy Mary, Mother of God, pray for us sinners, now and at the hour of our death. Amen.
1: Hail Mary, full of grace, the Lord is with thee. Blessed art thou among women, and blessed is the fruit of thy womb, Jesus.
0: Holy Mary, Mother of God, pray for us sinners, now and at the hour of our death. Amen.
1: Hail Mary, full of grace, the Lord is with thee. Blessed art thou among women, and blessed is the fruit of thy womb, Jesus.
0: Holy Mary, Mother of God, pray for us sinners, now and at the hour of our death. Amen.
1: Hail Mary, full of grace, the Lord is with thee. Blessed art thou among women, and blessed is the fruit of thy womb, Jesus.
0: Holy Mary, Mother of God, pray for us sinners, now and at the hour of our death. Amen.
1: Hail Mary, full of grace, the Lord is with thee. Blessed art thou among women, and blessed is the fruit of thy womb, Jesus.
0: Holy Mary, Mother of God, pray for us sinners, now and at the hour of our death. Amen.
1: Hail Mary, full of grace, the Lord is with thee. Blessed art thou among women, and blessed is the fruit of thy womb, Jesus.
0: Holy Mary, Mother of God, pray for us sinners, now and at the hour of our death. Amen.
1: Hail Mary, full of grace, the Lord is with thee. Blessed art thou among women, and blessed is the fruit of thy womb, Jesus.
0: Holy Mary, Mother of God, pray for us sinners, now and at the hour of our death. Amen.
1: Hail Mary, full of grace, the Lord is with thee. Blessed art thou among women, and blessed is the fruit of thy womb, Jesus.
0: Holy Mary, Mother of God, pray for us sinners, now and at the hour of our death. Amen.
1: Hail Mary, full of grace, the Lord is with thee. Blessed art thou among women, and blessed is the fruit of thy womb, Jesus.
0: Holy Mary, Mother of God, pray for us sinners, now and at the hour of our death. Amen.
1: Glory be to the Father, and to the Son, and to the Holy Spirit.
0: As it was in the beginning, is now, and ever shall be, world without end. Amen.
1: O my Jesus, forgive us our sins, save us from the fires of hell, and lead all souls to heaven, especially those most in need of your mercy. Hail, Holy Queen, Mother of Mercy, hail our life, our sweetness, and our hope. To thee do we cry, poor banished children of Eve. To thee do we send up our sighs, mourning and weeping in this valley of tears. Turn then, most gracious Advocate, thine eyes of mercy towards us, and after this our exile, show unto us the blessed fruit of thy womb, Jesus. O clement, O loving, O sweet Virgin Mary, pray for us, O Holy Mother of God,
0: that we may be made worthy of the promises of Christ.
1: Let us pray. O God, whose only begotten Son, by his life, death, and resurrection, has purchased for us the rewards of eternal life, grant, we beseech thee, that meditating on these mysteries in the most holy rosary of the Blessed Virgin Mary, we may imitate what they contain and obtain what they promise. Through the same Christ our Lord. Amen.

0: The Chaplet of Divine Mercy.
1: In the name of the Father, and of the Son, and of the Holy Spirit. Amen.
2: You expired, Jesus, but the source of life gushed forth for souls, and the ocean of mercy opened up for the whole world. O fount of life, unfathomable divine mercy, envelop the whole world and empty yourself out upon us.
0: O blood and water, which gush forth from the heart of Jesus as a fountain of mercy for us, I trust in you. O blood and water, which gush forth from the heart of Jesus as a fountain of mercy for us, I trust in you. O blood and water, which gush forth from the heart of Jesus as a fountain of mercy for us, I trust in you.
2: Our Father, who art in heaven, hallowed be thy name. Thy kingdom come. Thy will be done on earth as it is in heaven.
0: Give us this day our daily bread, and forgive us our trespasses, as we forgive those who trespass against us. And lead us not into temptation, but deliver us from evil. Amen.
2: Hail Mary, full of grace, the Lord is with you. Blessed are you among women, and blessed is the fruit of your womb, Jesus.
0: Holy Mary, Mother of God, pray for us sinners now and at the hour of our death. Amen.
2: I believe in God, the Father Almighty, creator of heaven and earth, and in Jesus Christ, his only Son, our Lord, who was conceived by the Holy Spirit, born of the Virgin Mary, suffered under Pontius Pilate, was crucified, died, and was buried. He descended into hell. On the third day, he rose again from the dead. He ascended into heaven and is seated at the right hand of God, the Father Almighty. From there, he will come to judge the living and the dead.
0: I believe in the Holy Spirit, the Holy Catholic Church, the communion of saints, the forgiveness of sins, the resurrection of the body, and life everlasting. Amen.
2: Eternal Father, I offer you the body and blood, soul and divinity of your dearly beloved Son, our Lord Jesus Christ, in atonement for our sins and those of the whole world. For the sake of his sorrowful passion,
0: have mercy on us and on the whole world.
2: For the sake of his sorrowful passion,
0: have mercy on us and on the whole world.
2: For the sake of his sorrowful passion,
0: have mercy on us and on the whole world.
2: For the sake of his sorrowful passion,
0: have mercy on us and on the whole world.
2: For the sake of his sorrowful passion,
0: have mercy on us and on the whole world.
2: For the sake of his sorrowful passion,
0: have mercy on us and on the whole world.
2: For the sake of his sorrowful passion,
0: have mercy on us and on the whole world.
2: For the sake of his sorrowful passion,
0: have mercy on us and on the whole world.
2: For the sake of his sorrowful passion,
0: have mercy on us and on the whole world.
2: For the sake of his sorrowful passion,
0: have mercy on us and on the whole world.
2: Eternal Father, I offer you the body and blood, soul and divinity of your dearly beloved Son, our Lord Jesus Christ, in atonement for our sins and those of the whole world. For the sake of his sorrowful passion,
0: have mercy on us and on the whole world.
2: For the sake of his sorrowful passion,
0: have mercy on us and on the whole world.
2: For the sake of his sorrowful passion,
0: have mercy on us and on the whole world.
2: For the sake of his sorrowful passion,
0: have mercy on us and on the whole world.
2: For the sake of his sorrowful passion,
0: have mercy on us and on the whole world.
2: For the sake of his sorrowful passion,
0: have mercy on us and on the whole world.
2: For the sake of his sorrowful passion,
0: have mercy on us and on the whole world.
2: For the sake of his sorrowful passion,
0: have mercy on us and on the whole world.
2: For the sake of his sorrowful passion,
0: have mercy on us and on the whole world.
2: For the sake of his sorrowful passion,
0: have mercy on us and on the whole world.
2: Eternal Father, I offer you the body and blood, soul and divinity of your dearly beloved Son, our Lord Jesus Christ, in atonement for our sins and those of the whole world. For the sake of his sorrowful passion,
0: have mercy on us and on the whole world.
2: For the sake of his sorrowful passion,
0: have mercy on us and on the whole world.
2: For the sake of his sorrowful passion,
0: have mercy on us and on the whole world.
2: For the sake of his sorrowful passion,
0: have mercy on us and on the whole world.
2: For the sake of his sorrowful passion,
0: have mercy on us and on the whole world.
2: For the sake of his sorrowful passion,
0: have mercy on us and on the whole world.
2: For the sake of his sorrowful passion,
0: have mercy on us and on the whole world.
2: For the sake of his sorrowful passion,
0: have mercy on us and on the whole world.
2: For the sake of his sorrowful passion,
0: have mercy on us and on the whole world.
2: For the sake of his sorrowful passion,
0: have mercy on us and on the whole world.
2: Eternal Father, I offer you the body and blood, soul, and divinity of your dearly beloved Son, our Lord Jesus Christ, in atonement for our sins and those of the whole world. For the sake of his sorrowful passion,
0: have mercy on us and on the whole world.
2: For the sake of his sorrowful passion,
0: have mercy on us and on the whole world.
2: For the sake of his sorrowful passion,
0: have mercy on us and on the whole world.
2: For the sake of his sorrowful passion,
0: have mercy on us and on the whole world.
2: For the sake of his sorrowful passion,
0: have mercy on us and on the whole world.
2: For the sake of his sorrowful passion,
0: have mercy on us and on the whole world.
2: For the sake of his sorrowful passion,
0: have mercy on us and on the whole world.
2: For the sake of his sorrowful passion,
0: have mercy on us and on the whole world.
2: For the sake of his sorrowful passion,
0: have mercy on us and on the whole world.
2: For the sake of his sorrowful passion,
0: have mercy on us and on the whole world.
2: Eternal Father, I offer you the body and blood, soul and divinity of your dearly beloved Son, our Lord Jesus Christ, in atonement for our sins and those of the whole world. For the sake of his sorrowful passion,
0: have mercy on us and on the whole world.
2: For the sake of his sorrowful passion,
0: have mercy on us and on the whole world.
2: For the sake of his sorrowful passion,
0: have mercy on us and on the whole world.
2: For the sake of his sorrowful passion,
0: have mercy on us and on the whole world.
2: For the sake of his sorrowful passion,
0: have mercy on us and on the whole world.
2: For the sake of his sorrowful passion,
0: have mercy on us and on the whole world.
2: For the sake of his sorrowful passion,
0: have mercy on us and on the whole world.
2: For the sake of his sorrowful passion,
0: have mercy on us and on the whole world.
2: For the sake of his sorrowful passion,
0: have mercy on us and on the whole world.
2: For the sake of his sorrowful passion,
0: have mercy on us and on the whole world. Holy God,
2: Holy Mighty One,
0: Holy Immortal One, have mercy on us and on the whole world. Holy God,
2: Holy Mighty One,
0: Holy Immortal One,
2: have mercy on us and on the whole world.
0: Holy God, Holy Mighty One,
2: Holy Immortal One,
0: have mercy on us and on the whole world.
2: Eternal God, in whom mercy is endless and the treasury of compassion inexhaustible, look kindly upon us and increase your mercy in us, that in difficult moments we might not despair nor become despondent, but with great confidence submit ourselves to your holy will, which is love and mercy itself.
1: In the name of the Father, and of the Son, and of the Holy Spirit. Amen.
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10: Well, I want to welcome to the program Dr. Abigail Favale, and she is joining me today. Are you joining me today from the Portland area or from the middle part of the United States? I know that you've been moving around a bit here. So, Dr. Favale, where are you these days?
11: I am in the middle part. I'm in South Bend, Indiana. So my family and I relocated here in 2022. So it's been almost exactly 3 years. Since we moved from the West Coast, from the Pacific Northwest, you know, my husband and I are both from the West. So we miss the land there greatly, but we really love the community we've found here.
10: That's tremendous. And you're a professor at Notre Dame University, yeah. Which is tremendous. What a gift. And we're thrilled that I'm here today to talk to you about Our Lady of the Sign, this beautiful novel that you wrote, was released just recently by Ignatius Press.
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10: And when I saw that it had come out, I said, oh, I need to get Dr. Favale on for reasons that you don't know. But here we go. The first is my daughter was at George Fox University. And a very devout Catholic woman. And so a bit of a paradox because she would go to traditional Latin Mass, and she was the worship leader at Saints Hill Evangelical Church, all on the same weekend.
11: Wow. How about that? Oh my goodness. That's amazing. Yeah. I was at George Fox before I came to Notre Dame and taught there for 12 years. I'm also an alum. So I really love that place. That's very cool. I've converted to Catholicism while I was working at George Fox.
10: Well, this is a fascinating thing because she would look at you at a distance with some kids in tow, mm-hmm. and at Mass she'd see you. And she was always like nervous or hesitant to go up and talk to you. So you were a bit of a heroine to her. So,
11: oh my goodness. Yeah. That's so sweet. Oh
10: yeah. So when I told her I was interviewing you, she's like, oh, wow, I can't believe it. That's so awesome. So little did you know that she, living out her Catholic faith in a very reverent and profound way on the campus of George Fox, found in you someone that was a real blessing to her to be able to live out your Catholic faith in that environment. And so, and she graduated with a degree in English writing. So she,
11: amazing.
10: Yeah, she's a budding author. So
11: that's so wonderful.
10: Yeah, isn't that cool? So I got the book and I started reading it, and I'm like, oh, this book reminds me of De Trinitate by St. Augustine.
11: Really? Okay. I want to hear more about why you think that.
10: Yeah. Okay. So much of what the contemporary Catholic theology focuses on regarding we're created in the image of God focuses on the fact that we're created with intellect and will. Mm-hmm. So, and a lot of folks will draw upon Augustine to say that we image God as having an intellect and will, or the capacity to reason and human freedom. But Augustine in De Trinitate identifies the psychological image of God by focusing on the interior acts of the mind, intellect, will, and memory. Mm. Memory is God the Father. And memory is the capacity to make what is past real and effective in the present. Mm. And as I was reading Our Lady of the Sign, I don't know, you can't really see it, but I have so many notes in here, wow. all the way through the book, marking up pages and just identifying memory. past becoming real in the present, past obscured in the present, past being blocked by the present, and how that's connected to imagination, and that's connected to sleep. All of these themes that are swirling around in your book was frankly amazing. And so I just wanted to put that forward to you and just say, what I just mentioned about the reality of memory as this fundamental capacity that we have in our lives, that you consciously, intentionally wove it in. It was like a tapestry, or I think the word I used was a diamond with many facets. Like, folks, if you want to understand a bit about the reality of memory and the many facets of how it plays itself out in our lives, you've got to read Our Lady of the Sign. So there's my opening question.
11: Wow, that's so cool. I love that. I mean, I love St. Augustine. He's definitely been very much an influence in my life. And I'm more familiar with his writings on memory from the Confessions. But you're right. This novel is very much about memory, and memory as a kind of self-narration in a way. And we can have false and true, I think, memories or narratives about who we are and what our lives have been. And so in many ways, the story is about a protagonist who is kind of drawn into the past, drawn to go back to her past, to the place where she grew up. And once there, she becomes kind of trapped in a way and begins to wrestle with memories, because there's a version of her past that she's told herself and been told, and this kind of other narrative of her past that begins to break through in ways that she doesn't expect or want necessarily. So yeah, memory is definitely a key theme.
10: Well, what I found, one of the things that I found so attractive about your book, about this novel, Our Lady of the Sign, again, it's published by Ignatius Press, folks, and I'm going to have you go to ignatius.com to be able to access the book. And we're going to give out Abigail's Substack as well over the course of the program. So folks, don't worry, you'll be able to access more of her writings as we're talking today. Is that when you discuss this reality of memory, you do so from the standpoint of a character that is sometimes, I guess, surprising. There's a surprising way that you're not choosing a devout character. You're not writing a book like Mr. Blue. I felt more like you were writing an early Walker Percy novel. Where you're getting inside a character that is fundamentally different from you, and yet there are so many elements of the main character, Simone, that I think it is probably evocative for you in your life.
11: Mm-hmm. Yeah, definitely. I mean, it's a work of fiction, right? But I think, at least as a writer, especially a fiction writer, I like to draw on what I know, right? Kind of bring that to life, but also to play with it in ways that aren't necessarily totally accurate. So it does take place in a region where I grew up, which is Eastern Idaho. So it takes place in this very kind of isolated, snowy, rural Idaho town that takes on some kind of allegorical themes as well, and is kind of spiritually evoking a sense of fallenness and exile. The town is called Fall River, and it's actually a real river, but it's just named perfectly for the kind of spiritual reality I wanted it to evoke. And yes, the protagonist is not religious. She's a pretty secular, professional, works as a professor, right? Lives in Oregon, right? So you can see some of the connections with my own, kind of experience, but. And I used to be secular, right? So I've only been Catholic for maybe 11 years now. And so I did want to get back into the headspace of someone who sees reality as one plane only, and that's just the plane of the natural world, right? There's no supernatural world that is breaking through and trying to reveal itself to us. And so I wanted to get back into the mentality and the way of seeing of someone who doesn't see past the realm of the natural. And so that's who the character is, right? And she begins to have in the novel these encounters with this supernatural, and she's not really sure what to do with them, right? She's not sure, is this my imagination? Is this a dream? Am I going crazy, right? Or is there actually something real that's trying to get a hold of me, And so that build some of the tension, that ambiguity between what seems to be real and what isn't real.
10: So, and the way that you you do the kind of the gentle, slow unveiling of like what's going on in the circumstances, like referencing the bag from the very beginning. But then you reference there's something in the bag, and then wait a minute, it's about pills, and then wait a minute, what? Why is she going there? Right. So this unveiling of things, and we're not going to do any big giveaways, but we do want to be able to help folks understand that even if I mentioned or we end up talking today about some of the ultimate happenings in the novel, the journey of walking through that novel is so very powerful. Because it'll do two things, folks. And this is what it did for me, is that in reading your novel, I'm not only reading a story that you're helping me walk through, but there's that whole psychological dimension, right? The whole dimension of going inside and letting the book shine a light on my life. So I can tell you, just for instance, just before we got on this interview, I was having a call with someone. And some of the themes that you talk about in the book, in the novel, Our Lady of the Sign, were relevant for the conversation. So there's a kind of a famous book called of Understanding Trauma called The Body Keeps the Score.
11: Yes.
10: And I thought of that book. I thought of that book as I was reading your novel and how the body was keeping the score and it was driving her and impacting her without her realizing it, and yet she's trying to like grasp at it. And one of the techniques that you used, at least this is what I picked up, was the number of times in the novels when she would meet someone and they would ask a question: why are you here? Mm-hmm. What are you doing here? Or in Adam's case, like, how did you get here? Right? That, again, the many facets of asking this question, I just found that really, again, delightful and insightful. So I just want to, again, just again, throwing it back to you.
11: Yes, I'm excited to see that you kind of are picking up on some of the smaller little Easter eggs, I guess, that I was laying down. Because as a writer, you know, you never really know, like, is anyone going to get this? Is anyone going to notice this pattern? Or is this just sort of something for my own enjoyment?
10: So Abigail, just that idea of sort of hiding in plain sight, these insights about, I call it a fundamental question. The fundamental question of, why are you here? I found so striking in the novel. And I love the fact that you had planted those, you call them Easter eggs. But just that idea of fundamental questioning and how I connected it back to this idea that the body keeps the score, that sometimes we don't know what it is that's driving us. So just talk about that, like that, just that dynamic in life.
11: Yeah. And this goes back to the theme of memory, right? Because there are things that we, and I'm not here talking about like repressed memories, you know, that's a very sort of controversial idea, whether things can happen to us that we kind of completely repress. But I'm more thinking about maybe things that have been kind of lost in the shuffle of the memory that aren't really totally conscious, but then suddenly will break out in kind of a sudden way. Like, oh, I had forgotten, you know, this encounter with this person or and for Simone, who is just to, you know, kind of describe the story a little bit for your listeners. So she has gone back to her hometown after about 15 years away. So her mother moved away after she left home. So she's just gone back there actually to rent it because it's now an Airbnb. So she's going back to stay in her old house, but now someone else owns it, right? The furniture is all different. And she had kind of expected this feeling of homecoming, but instead she's feeling a sense of like alienation and dread in a way. So there seems to be like the past is coming at her in a way that she didn't expect. And she often is kind of experiencing this in a very embodied way. So there's almost like a disconnect between what she consciously has held on to from the past and then what her body has held on to. Right. And so there's a link.
10: It bubbles up. You use the word reunion. Like that was the first word that she uses to identify the meaning. But the funny thing is that she has no idea what she's saying.
11: Yeah.
10: Like she doesn't realize what reunion is going to actually mean. And with whom is this reunion going to unfold? What's it going to be involved? I just love that. I'm like, that's brilliant.
11: Yeah. And even the fact that she goes back, she doesn't even know why she's going back. Right. I mean, she has this secret. She has kind of a double secret because she has a secret from her past that she's kind of put to rest and thinks that she's done with. But then she also has this secret, this dilemma in the present that I'm not going to reveal because it drives kind of the tension of the first part of the novel. But she just has this sudden urge to go back to this home, you know, and it's not even until later that she begins to really realize why, right? So there's almost like there's kind of like this bodily urge to go there, this like instinctive urge to go back to that place in order to kind of go through the dilemma she has in the present. But she's not aware of any of that consciously, you know, she's just acting on impulse, really.
10: Well, and it's interesting. Again, I'm talking with Dr. Abigail Favale. She is an author. She's a professor. She is at Notre Dame University now, and she's on maternity leave, enjoying time with your new baby. Congratulations to that. And the author of the novel, Our Lady of the Sign, that we're talking about today, folks, again, you can go to ignatiuspress.com, or just Ignatius, sorry. Ignatius.com is Ignatius Press, where you can get this book, Our Lady of the Sign. I don't have a lot of time in my life for fiction, but this book is so worthwhile because it's for me the best kind of fiction. You know, there was a stage in my life where I enjoyed popcorn novels, so you could just kind of get through mm-hmm. them. This is more like a fine meal, right? It was the other author that I mentioned, Walker Percy, was another author that this one evoked because of his very first novel. What's it mm-hmm. called? Gosh. But the character there was very much akin to
11: Is Simone. It the moviegoer? Is that his
10: Yes, first? The moviegoer. Yes, mm-hmm. thank you. Yeah, mm-hmm. I don't know if these, you know, these authors have any influence on you in terms of your thinking and approach to a protagonist, but very fascinating.
11: No, I'm very flattered, like, at the idea that, you know, my work would evoke Walker Percy. I have started to read his stuff, but I haven't read a bunch, but I do really like it. And in some ways, I think I'm so glad to hear that you said that it was like a meal, because it's not a long novel, right? And I really also wanted to write it as a page turner. Like, I wanted it to have a sense of, I wanted it to be a story that's good just for its own sake, right? But then also for the reader who is attuned to some of these more in-depth themes that are at work, they would really find so much there. And so it's encouraging to me to hear that that's exactly kind of what your experience was.
10: I did. And it wasn't obvious, right? It wasn't obvious. And yet there were pointers, right? Mm-hmm. So I'll come around to it, but, you know, she has two encounters of going to mass and, discovers Miguel and how Miguel becomes an interpreter for one of the visions and the spiritual visions she has, to contrast it with her friend Cass, who is describing this encounter. And I have to admit, when I first had Cass describe, Cass was her best friend growing up, and that's one of the reunions that ends up happening. And then again, that's where you start having this unfolding of, wait a minute, there are memories here that she doesn't have until the encounter with her friend breaks it open, and all of a sudden now there's this flood of new memories, and then all of a sudden there's this, all of a sudden you go from the psychological to the spiritual, mm-hmm. where Cass brings this kind of a prophetic dream, mm-hmm. and I immediately thought of that this was a positive dream, mm-hmm. And so again, I'm trying not to give stuff away, but it was, wait a minute, this is a spiritual dimension too. This isn't just a psychological adventure into the past. This is a spiritual dimension as well that is going to talk about literally like heaven and hell. And mm-hmm. The way you introduced it was clever. I shook my head after I said, oh, you did. Well done. Well done.
11: That was another kind of ambiguity I wanted to play with, because so Simone, again, she's just coming from a non-religious background. And so one of the things she's inherited from that background is there's not a clear sense of good and evil, right? So she's just kind of absorbed this sort of nebulous idea of things that are good, but then that can be hard to distinguish between, you know, an idea that, well, whatever is good for you, right? Whatever gives you kind of personal satisfaction or happiness, that's what's good, right? And so she does not have a clear sense of good and evil. Those things are muddled for her. And so when she begins to have these visions, these supernatural visions, it's unclear who's trying to talk to her, right? Like, is this a good spirit or a bad spirit, I guess? Because I don't know if you picked up on this or not, but the novel is a very Ignatian novel in the sense that Ignatian spirituality is about discerning good and evil, right? Being able to discern the good spirit from the bad spirit. And Simone is not able to do that at first. And so I love that you also were in that kind of ambiguous space as a reader, thinking like, oh, maybe this is a good vision. Maybe this is a good spiritual encounter. And then kind of having that turn and realize, as Simone realizes, like, oh, wait, this is not actually good. This is evil.
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10: Well, and the funny thing was, I thought, like, are you playing 3D chess here? Are you, like, having Cass, like, describe the Blessed Mother in a way through a tarot card reader that this is a good... I'm like, okay, that doesn't make sense, but wow, maybe that's really clever that, you know, God can use anyone to speak prophetically and through a dream, even a non-believer who's utilizing a sort of demonic device to get through to her. And then I'm like, oh... Well done. Yeah, it was. What I actually wrote down in the column, I wrote down 666, and six will get you seven, right? So the idea of, as you know, 666 is that seven's the number of perfection, and the number of imperfection is six. Why? It looks like seven, but it just falls short. And in falling short, it's actually the complete opposite. And so I was like, wow, you did such a good job of describing the supernatural manifestation in a way that could be described as a seven to those who maybe aren't spiritually attuned. But in the end, no, wait a minute, it's a six. It's a complete deception precisely because it looks the most like a divine supernatural positive breakthrough. Mm-hmm. And especially at the end, right, in the second encounter, in the messaging that comes forward, I'm like, you're drawing right from the Gospels. And so it even makes it more like, oh, this must be Our Lady of the Sign in some kind of encounter. And so, again, it was something that was very thoughtful. Again, it made me ponder. It made me reflect. It made me consider. What's showing up, and is it a six or is it a seven? And so I really, really very much enjoyed that about Our Lady of the Sign.
11: I've never heard that about six and seven, which I'm going to tell my middle school son that, because there's this meme going around right now about six, seven. I don't know if you know.
10: Oh, yeah.
11: I'm like, right. What? There's this really deep meaning to this meme. That's hilarious.
10: Yeah. The number of the Trinity is 777, right? The number of the anti-Trinity is 666, right? So, I want to play off of this some more. This, can we tie some of this back? Because you've written other books, right? The Genesis of Gender is one of them. You wrote a book as well about your journey into Catholicism. Genesis of Gender is available at Ignatius.com as well, so which you can pick up. Yeah. I'm not sure who published your... can they get that as well? They can still get your autobiography, your conversion to the faith on Ignatius.com.
11: Yeah. So Ignatius actually, there's a second edition. So there's the original edition was Cascade Books, which I believe is also still available. And then there's also an Ignatius edition. That's not really different. I mean, there were some like mistakes that we corrected, and the cover is different. I really love the Ignatius cover. So I think it's a little more readable just aesthetically. But yeah, that book is called Into the Deep, An Unlikely Catholic Conversion. And it's about my own conversion to Catholicism. Yeah.
10: I think that like I felt those themes were relevant and impactful in how you were writing this book. It's a bit of, again, it drew from your experience, but around the other side. Yeah. And so I thought that, but that's really very powerful, because for folks today, a big theme that I tend to highlight in my programs is, folks, we have to be promoting that God made us male and female, because there's an ideology out there that is undermining and weakening the ground that we walk on, and that can lead to not just error but tremendously damaging things. And I think that that's been a fundamental theme that you were earlier than so many others in your book on the genesis of gender. So could you just talk a bit about that, because you've lived through this?
11: Mm-hmm. Sure. Yeah. So that's very much the topic of the genesis of gender. So before I became Catholic, my background is, you know, I was raised evangelical Christian, and then in college really went away from the faith, you know, pretty much in all the ways that matter, I went away from the faith. And in that time, basically my 20s, I got really interested in feminism and gender theory, got a PhD in women's literature and feminist philosophy. And so then when I became Catholic, it was from that direction, right? It was more of a progressive feminist, postmodernist direction. And so the things I was wrestling with were very much the things that it was weird, because what both attracted me to Catholicism was how incarnational the faith is and how embodied the faith is, and how much there actually is a presence of the feminine in Catholicism. It's not just the masculine. There's like this kind of complementarity between the two. But at the same time, I was very much repelled by, you know, all the feminist objections, like women's ordination, same-sex marriage was a big one. So a lot of my questions revolved around the Catholic theology of sexuality, right? That those are how all of those sort of intersect. And so in my conversion, I really wrestled with that. And then came, and the way I describe it is just like my way of seeing fundamentally changed. Like that's really what the conversion was like. And especially when it comes to things like sexuality and the body and gender. And so those themes are in Our Lady of the Sign. They're in my memoir. They're in the Genesis of Gender. Because all of those works in different ways try to articulate a Catholic way of seeing, especially the body and reality, as sacramental, right? I mean, that's really what Simone, the protagonist, awakens to, is the reality, is that reality is sacramental.
10: Well, you know, Dr. Again, I had the pleasure, privilege of interviewing Dr. Abigail Favale about her wonderful novel, Our Lady of the Sign, which again, I highly recommend. So Dr. Favale, as you're reflecting here on this theme, I find it very striking. Again, what you just shared was a fundamental approach to helping conversion occur in the writings of John Paul II. So he wrote a book after the Second Vatican Council that was called Sources of Renewal. And in it, he's talking about how to implement the teachings of the Second Vatican Council. And in the first chapter, he says that conversion is not, first of all, our actions or our deeds, but those get traced back to our attitudes or our way of relating to things. But that level of conversion actually gets traced back to the most fundamental conversion, which is our consciousness or how we see things. And you just laid that out so beautifully that in your own journey, it was a transformation of consciousness or a renewal of the mind. And as I've attempted to, again, try to help catechize or share the Catholic faith in these matters, it's like, okay, we can try to get people to change their behaviors. Okay, policy change in the school or in the public sphere. But that has to be traced back to something deeper, an attitudinal change, or how we're relating to our bodies, relating to gender, relating to being embodied. But that's going to be traced back to how we see things. And so I think of books like yours, like The Genesis of Gender, and then translating that into a novel can help sow seeds in those who read to be able to say, wait a minute, I'm beginning to see differently. I'm getting those seeds of transformation of my mindset, how I actually see. And that's where the battle ultimately is going to lie, is at the level of consciousness, at the level of how we see, using John Paul II language. How intentional was that in your own writing of Our Lady of the Sign, or even just your approach to teaching?
11: Well, I'm definitely very much influenced by John Paul II, because in my conversion, when I was really wrestling with Catholic theology of sexuality, I read his catechetical homilies, you know, that's often called the theology of the body. And I didn't and still haven't read a lot of the kind of pop versions of the theology of the body, but the original source of the theology of the body is just incredible and so rich. And I have not read Sources of Renewal, but I love that, you know, that his influence on my own faith is coming through, even maybe without me realizing it. But it was intentional. I mean, I did intentionally want to portray Simone's conversion, because it is really a novel about conversion. It's not like a neat didactic novel about conversion. She doesn't like end up like genuflecting in front of a crucifix at the end, you know, like it's not, her story's not tidy up, you know, tied in a neat bow at the end. But in terms of conversion as like a change in how she sees, like that's what really happens. Like how she sees all of reality, how she sees herself and her own body, how she sees her past, how she sees these encounters that she's had in the course of the novel, like all of that has changed. And so we kind of leave the story then with her conversion becoming very conscious, like she's aware that that things have changed, that things have shifted. But I very much did want to portray it as a change in how we see or interpret. I guess interpret would be another way of saying it, right? Because, so here's something that frustrates me sometimes in conversations that I have, especially in kind of academic circles, but there's a lot of emphasis on lived experience, right? Well, we have to listen to our lived experience. You hear this a lot in conversations about gender. And what frustrates me is not that I don't have a high view of experience. You know, I think anyone reading my work will see I'm always drawing on my own experience. The experiential realm is very important, but people often talk about lived experience as if it doesn't have to be interpreted, as if it's just self-interpreting, almost like how fundamentalists talk about the Bible, you know, but actually the narratives or the frameworks that we have for interpreting our experience very much shape how we see them. And you see that in Simone's life. Like she's adopted, for example, these narratives about what success looks like for a woman, what happiness looks like for a woman, narratives about the sanctity of life or the lack thereof, like narratives about abortion, narratives about sex, right? So she's adopted these certain narratives. And so she interprets her own experience through those narratives. And part of the novel is coming to realize that those narratives are bad. Those narratives actually have misinterpreted her experience. And so the kind of truth of her experience has to like break through those bad narratives. And that's part of what's kind of happening in the book.
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10: So I'll say two things. I'll say these things to you. I don't normally say this kind of stuff on the radio, but John Paul II, you mentioned some of the original source material. So my PhD is in systematic theology, and my principal area of studies was hermeneutics. And so John Paul II, if you probably discovered a collection of essays called Person and Community, if you have, especially the essays towards the end, the first half, they're very philosophical. But the second half, he gets quite a bit into the meaning of a communion of persons and how marriage is a communion of persons and family is a communion of persons and the personalistic norm, these sorts of things that, in fact, it's always been my contention that the theology of the body is not understood well, those catecheses, unless you've really studied the person as gift. And that's understood much more fully in these other essays. And in fact, if I had to point people to one, like the final flowering of his teaching on this, it's not the theology of the body catechesis. It's his papal letter to the family, to families in like 1992, which is so profound. And it actually is a more mature thinking, or maybe even like the later version of Love and Responsibility, where he adds in a lot more commentary. Those are really just incredible. And I use those quite a bit when I've helped young people like discern a call to marriage and what does that look like. So that's my first comment. And the second one, and then I'll let you respond, is Principles of Fundamental Theology by then Cardinal Ratzinger. He says hermeneutics must be rooted in ontology, right? So if we don't have an interpretive framework that has a rooting in what is ultimately real and a metaphysics that shows what is real, then we'll be free floating, and lived experience then doesn't have a grounding. So there you go. How's that for an interesting conversation in your novel, Our Lady of the Sign?
11: Well, I'm excited to hear those sources because, you know, often when students or someone will ask, like, where should I start with John Paul II? And I'm like, well, you know, here's this giant book that's actually pretty hard to read. He can get, you know, it is very rich, but very, very dense. And I've taught it, and it's a hard text to teach. So I'm definitely going to look at those sources you mentioned to see if there's a clearer distillation of some of those ideas. And I love that hermeneutics must be rooted in ontology. I mean, that is exactly, that's, you know, saying in kind of technical theological language, exactly what I was trying to say, but it's helpful to have that shorthand. So I might have to use that in the future especially when I'm giving a talk, you know, and sometimes I'll get questions afterward where, you know, someone is like, well, what about lived experience, right? But the way we read our experience has to be rooted in what is real, right?
10: Yeah. This is all the way back to the fathers of the church. It was Origen who said that objective knowledge is most fully experienced by being immersed in the object, not by standing apart and looking at it, right? The more scientific approach. But unless you're truly immersed in it, having union, right? A personal union with something gives you the deepest knowledge of it. Mm-hmm. And so, again, that is a beautiful theme that I see playing out in Our Lady of the Sign, right? So you have to come back to that, folks. Abigail and I are kind of floating off into other conversations, but very relevant. So, folks, this is the kind of stuff that actually will come from reading Our Lady of the Sign. Mm-hmm. It's fascinating. I want to get into the scenes where she stumbles into Mass. Mm-hmm. You know, she's following Adam's mom first, doesn't know who it is, and ends up in church. And it's the mom that's there. And the way that you described Mass from an outsider's, like a foreigner's perspective, was so fascinating. And it's like, gosh, for Catholics, for us to think that through, mm-hmm. and to say, what would that be like to do that? That's the first thing. And then the second thing is that becomes one of the places where, to quote an Augustinian concept, the kapax dei, that capacity for God, that ache in the human heart that makes us wonder –

0: So, yeah, so she ends up in mass. And again, she's wasn't raised Catholic or anything. She goes in there because after going to her hometown, she suddenly becomes like obsessed with the idea of finding her first love who still lives there, right? So she knows that he was raised Catholic, his mom's devout. So she kind of goes there to, his name's Adam, to sort of scope out, maybe to figure out where he is if he does still live in town. And so she's being kind of a creepy stalker. So she ends up in mass and not knowing what's going on. And so I very intentionally was trying to, I mean, the fancy term is defamiliarization, right? To take something that is familiar, but then tell it in a way that defamiliarizes it. So shows it in a new way to be something kind of strange. And I did draw, I tried to kind of dig deep and try to think, okay, well, what was it like when before I was Catholic? Because I would have experiences going into Catholic spaces where I would find things that where I found very beautiful and attractive, and there were things that I found really repulsive. So I had a strange, I still remember how I used to feel like, oh, wow, look at this statue of the Blessed Mother. Like, that's so beautiful. And then, ooh, here's this like pamphlet about like abortion. Like, oh, that really bothers me because I don't believe in that. And so I tried to sort of draw on those experiences and think, what would someone who has no frame or context, what would they see? What would they notice? What would seem weird? What would be appealing? What would seem strange? And so I tried to really bring those elements in to make it realistic. And not overly pious, right? Because obviously, as a Catholic now, I'm like, I love the Mass. There's so much going on. It's so beautiful. But I can't just, force that on the character, right? So I wanted to
1: Now,
0: like get across that there's beauty there and she's glimpsing it, but also it's not this like immediate, getting zapped by the Holy Spirit kind of moment.
1: and when I read those descriptions in particular, and then the encounter with the priest, and the second time that she goes to mass is, I thought of J.F. Powers, and some of his priest characters. I first thought, oh, Flannery O'Connor, but I like, well, no, that's a little too out there, because it was a little somewhat like when he says, here, take this holy water, take this blessed salt. This is really powerful. It had a bit of the like a grotesque, quote unquote, right? The bit of that approach of saying, no, he's not Bing Crosby and the Bells of St. Mary's priest. But I again, I found that very endearing. To see the way that the priest is presenting a truth that's incredibly powerful and relevant to her in a way that she doesn't even quite understand, and yet she receives what he's saying while also rejecting one of his approaches about go to confession. And yet it was a way to convey a truth. It was a way to convey a reality to her that, again, I found very enjoyable in how you unfolded it.
0: Yeah, that's great. I like the priest. The priest is such a small character, but I did try to make him, like well, one of the features of the novel is that the whole thing unfolds over, I don't know, a course of maybe 4 to 5 days, and it's all in the week up to Christmas. So that's the very end of Advent. It's a very busy time for the priest. So he's a little bit like, yeah, what you're describing sounds really intense, but like I'm super busy. But here's some, so just a little bit of realism about what it's like to run a parish,
1: Well, there was some of the dramatic elements as well, like what's going to happen to Simone, and so you've got Peter floating off in the background, and you've got Adam in front, and then you have Miguel coming in, and I enjoyed Miguel because he's very much a Saint Michael character, and I didn't know if that was intentional,
0: That was
1: but
0: intentional. That was
1: okay,
0: intentional. Yeah.
1: yeah, that was a little
0: I mean,
1: closer.
0: half intentional, because there's this moment where one of the conversations he has with Simone, where he's like smoking a cigarette and he like grinds the cigarette butt under his feet. And I did actually not make that intentional, but I had a friend who read it and she's like, oh, I loved what you did there about the Saint Michael imagery. And I thought, oh, that's perfect. But it must have just been like, a kind of intuitive thing. But yes, the name is intentional. He is kind of a Saint Michael figure.
1: That's funny. Like your friend, I thought you did it on purpose. So that's
0: That one,
1: nice.
0: like, yeah, it was accidental.
1: That's a nice surprise. Well, I have a like a dozen different ways that you talked about this facet of memory and how it impacts our

0: 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But I'm going to let folks discover that for themselves in reading Our Lady of the Sign, Ignatius.com. 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And so folks, if you're enjoying this conversation and you want to learn more about Abigail and the writing that she's doing, obviously there are her books, right? 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But she's writing more routinely at her Substack, which is becoming an increasingly common platform for writers these days, which I'm excited about. And it's her name, Abigail Favale. So that's A-B-I-G-A-L, Abigail. And then Favale is F-A-V-A-L-E, abigailfavale.substack.com, abigailfavale.substack.com. And tell me about what how you see that as part of your mission or as an outlet for you.
1: Sure. So to be totally honest, I have a hard time with social media. I have a hard time maintaining an online presence. And so this is my attempt to do that. But I also know I want to engage with readers and I want there to be a kind of landing place where people can follow my work. And so I just started a Substack with the idea that it will be kind of a monthly newsletter where I send out, you know, things I'm doing like this. You know, this will probably be in the next newsletter, like this interview that I did with a link where people can listen. Or any pieces I've published elsewhere, I'll probably put on Substack because I do write essays for other places pretty regularly. And then also to keep readers updated on projects I'm working on now. So I just started work on a new book. And so I'm going to be talking a little bit about that on the Substack. So basically, if you are interested in my work and want to just have this, you know, be updated on what's happening, that's the place to just subscribe there. It's totally free. I'm not monetizing it at all. It's just a kind of landing place for people to follow my work.
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0: Well, and one of the things that I recommend folks about why Abigail is so worth following is that she not only has a history that involves like an immersion and an expertise in the gender ideology debate from the, let's call it the other side. She's gone through the process of having that change of mindset, discovering not just the Catholic faith, but a Catholic way of seeing based in that faith and of being able to interpret the scriptures, having a contemporary understanding of John Paul II in the light of this theory, and then being able to reframe it and to help foster a conversion of thinking, especially, for instance, in some of what you've written about how this gender sex separation is a false structure, and how there is a healthier way of identifying these concepts together. Or even just as a, for instance, your most recent post is on rethinking complementarity from stereotypes to icons. And I just went, ooh, I am very interested in that. So talk a little bit about, just even that, for instance, people here, especially people have heard me mention in John Paul II and in recent church teaching, talking about complementarity. As related to the male-female difference. And so just talk a bit about that.
1: Sure. Yeah. So, I mean, complementarity is really an understanding of the sexes that I think is a Christian innovation. So, if you look at kind of the intellectual history of how we've thought about men and women, you see kind of two main theories, which I would call the unisex theory. You see this even in Plato, which is basically that men and women are kind of interchangeable. Let's emphasize their common humanity, and sexual difference doesn't really matter that much. And on the flip side, you've got polarity, which is like men and women are so different. They're almost opposites, and one is better than the other, who, and usually that's thought of as men, and men should rule over women because of their difference. And so the Catholic understanding pushes back against both of those extremes by emphasizing both meaningful difference and equal dignity. Right. And how that works has played out over centuries as you have different people in the tradition developing different pieces of this doctrine. And it really is most fully articulated in the 20th century, especially by John Paul II. And so, anyway, this piece that I just wrote that you can find on the Substack is digging deeply into what the Catholic understanding of complementarity is and isn't, because I think there are a lot of interpretations of complementarity that actually kind of veer toward one of those extremes by maybe overemphasizing difference or denying difference altogether. And so I kind of do a deep dive into how we should think about our differences.
0: Well, I'm fascinated to dig into it because I've thought quite a bit about it, loving John Paul II and his emphasis that we're the image of God, not just as individuals with intellect, will, and now we're adding memory, right? But also as, and most fully and perfectly, as a communion of persons. And so, Father, Son, and Holy Spirit, three persons and one God. Are you going to identify the divine essence as one, or are you going to focus on the three persons as distinct? So you're going to fall into a type of monadism, or are you going to fall into tritheism, right? So there's a mysterious dimension, and so for you to link the concept of complementarity to an icon, I love that, and it's got me thinking, right? Because I John Paul II emphasized quite a bit on the feminine genius, and that showed up very beautifully in that papal letter, right? The letter to families. But there was less identified what I call the masculine magnificence. So that men are called to magnanimity, or to extend oneself by pouring oneself out in order to accomplish something great for God. And so that idea of the pouring out versus the being receptive, the having that womb-like capacity. It's a way that shows that there's that fittingness, and yet there's that sense of the distinction as well has something very beautiful, something even pointing to transcendence about it. And I know you, again, you get into that in your first book, but to see sort of it continues to advance in your own thinking as well is quite lovely.
1: Yeah, I mean, there's so much to think about still. I mean, even the feminine genius, I think he coined that in 1988 in Mulieris Tunctatum, and I'm older than the feminine genius, I was born in 83, so it's a relatively young concept, is what I'm saying. So there's still a lot, I think, for us to do in our time to draw out some of the complexities and richness of these concepts that the church has given us just in the last 40 years.
0: Right. Well, and to be able to celebrate it, but then also to see that this plays out in married life. So I've been, let's see, married 31 years now. And so as Carrie and I, my wife and I, reflect on the reality of complementarity, it goes way beyond male-female distinction. It gets into how we show up as a couple, as a communion of persons with our family, towards our kids. And how it gives us a point of reflection and sometimes correction around, wait a minute, we're getting out of balance here, where we're settling into this easy distinction to say, well, you're going to lead like this and I'm going to lead like this. And these are complementary, but they're not meant to be exclusive, right? So I'll give you one simple distinction. I don't know how old your older kids are, but there's the what we have come to term the connector and the corrector, where one of the parents loves to connect and you know, I'm with you, you know, the good cop, right? And then the corrector is the one who establishes the boundary. And it's easy to just float in those roles because it makes for a whole. And that's fine until it stops working, when the conflict arises and the stresses arise and all of that. And so appreciating complementarity, but also saying that doesn't shoehorn you into one position.
1: Yes. Yeah, absolutely. Because what a big feature of Catholic anthropology is the fact that we're not just these kind of static, pre-programmed beings, but we have the capacity to develop our nature, right? We're kind of self-developing, like through our actions, right? So even if say something like discipline doesn't come naturally to me because of my personality or whatever, I can develop that, right? I can develop that in a healthy way. Or, you know, if compassion doesn't come naturally to me, I can develop that in myself. So that's another way I think sometimes conversations about gender go wrong, is that they kind of present men and women as these static types where you have to like find one half of traits here, one half of traits here, but actually we can help each other fully develop in places even where we feel like we don't quite have a natural tendency toward one, you know, virtue or another.
0: Yeah, for sure. Well, Abigail, Dr. Favale, I really appreciate your time. You've been very generous to me, and your baby has generously allowed us to have the conversation.
1: She slept the whole time. I cannot believe this. I've been like just praying. I was like, okay, we'll see how this goes. 60 minutes, she might, but yes, she's a good baby.
0: It's a sign. It's a sign. So, okay. Well, Dr. Favale, thank you. Again, we were discussing her book, Our Lady of the Sign, a beautiful novel. Again, I hope as a result of this conversation, you're going to want to get it at Ignatius.com. And again, please check out her Substack, which is abigailfavale.substack.com. Thank you so much, Dr. Favale, for your time. I truly appreciate it.
1: Yeah, thank you so much. This has been really fun.

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4: This is an EWTN Newslink. I'm Teresa Tomeo from Catholic Connection. Pope Leo today appointing a new bishop for the Diocese of Metuchen, New Jersey. The Vatican announcing that Pope Leo has chosen Bishop Michael Saporito to fill a vacancy. Left when Bishop James Cecchio was sent to New Orleans last September. Up until now, Bishop Saporito has been serving as an auxiliary bishop in Newark. Also today, he has accepted the retirement of the Shreveport Bishop Francis Malone, but did not appoint a successor. And the president is rejecting calls for new safety guardrails on artificial intelligence, saying the industry only needs strong presidential leadership. Trump also called concerns about AI and data centers a conspiracy that is only benefiting China. For more news with a Catholic perspective, visit EWTNnews.com. I'm Teresa Tomeo, and Call to Communion with Dr. David Anders starts now.
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9: 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Pedro Quiles, our producer, Matt Kubinski handling phone screening. We also have Rich Jesse on social media today. I'm Tom Price along with Dr. David Anders.
10: Tom, how are you today?
9: I am well. How are you?
10: Doing decent, thank you.
9: Interesting question here from Julian to lead us off. His email says, did Martin Luther allow divorced and civil government to put women to death for refusing their husbands?
10: So, I have not read that. That doesn't mean it didn't happen. Okay. I have not. I don't have any information that would confirm that hypothesis. Now, what I can tell you about Luther's sexual ethics and his doctrine of marriage is that Luther was not a big fan of divorce. The first Protestant divorce on record actually took place in Calvin's Geneva. But Luther also was not a big fan of the Catholic doctrine of marriage, which he thought was unlivable, right? Because the impossibility of obtaining a divorce of a valid marriage in the Catholic system, Luther thought was unrealistic, even as the disciples of Jesus thought was unrealistic, right?
9: Sure.
10: And famously, Luther once counseled, I think it was Landgrave Philip of Hesse, to commit bigamy rather than divorce and remarriage.
9: Really?
10: Right, yeah. And he thought it was impossible for normal people to live without sexual congress, and so he made some allowances in terms of the doctrine of marriage and said some things. You know, Luther had a habit of speaking in a kind of untoward way, And I wouldn't quote him on air. Like, he said some things about sexual activity within marriage and the rights of husbands and so forth that are, I wouldn't repeat in mixed company.
8: Got it.
10: So he could have, he had kind of an earthy view of that sort of thing, and he did have a pretty high view of the prerogative of men to gratify their sexual urges, I'll put it that way.
8: And that's where we're going to leave it. Julian, thanks so much for your email. Here's a question from Jeremy. Was John the Baptist sanctified when Mary went to visit her cousin and John leapt in the womb? And can you explain?
10: Yes. He was not immaculately conceived like the Blessed Virgin Mary, but he was sanctified in the womb. He was graced by the Holy Spirit, right? Yeah, to be
8: sure. Okay. All right. Jeremy, thanks for your email. Here's one from Georgia. Can the Holy Spirit be the manifestation of God more associated with femininity or its source? I read that St. Maximilian Kolbe called the Holy Spirit, quote, the uncreated Immaculate Conception.
10: Okay, thanks. So first of all, I've got to take issue with the word manifestation.
8: Okay.
10: Right? Because it suggests, you might not have intended this, but that language suggests the heresy of modalism. Modalism is the doctrine that Father, Son, and Spirit are just manifestations of the one God, the one personal God. Or maybe roles that God can play. God can be the Father, he can be the Creator, he can be the Redeemer, he can be the Sanctifier, but it's just one God who functions in these different modalities. That's actually not the Church's position. Father, Son, and Holy Spirit are not modes, they're not roles, they're not manifestations, they're persons.
8: Okay.
10: They're persons. And of course, the persons are not sexed. And so when we talk about Father and Son, I mean, these are terms that have a masculine referent when with reference to the human person. But, of course, there's no sexual differentiation within the Godhead.
8: Right, right.
10: Scripture itself sometimes uses feminine metaphors to describe God's care and solicitude for the earth and for human beings, like a mother hen, even compares God to a chicken, believe it or not.
8: Wow.
10: Like a mother hen who, you know, takes care of her brood by gathering them under her wings and so forth. And so this kind of poetic language is part of the tradition, to be sure. But I'm uncomfortable with the language of manifesting a feminine side. God doesn't have a feminine side or a masculine side. It's better to think in terms of we can use feminine-masculine metaphors to describe a God who does not have gender as a constituent part of God's essence or nature.
8: We're going to go to the phones in just a moment here at 833-288-EWTN. If you have a question for Dr. David Anders, call or text 833-288-3986. David, here is an email from Jason. How can we be sure that Jesus was celibate?
10: Okay. So if you want to know, like, did one of the disciples have a GoPro? You know, and was there somebody that followed Jesus around every moment of his life, recording every one of his deeds in public and private, so that we have a third-party independent witness to Christ's ongoing celibacy? The answer is obviously not.
8: No,
10: obviously not, right? No, the Church says that Christ was celibate, and so if you trust the judgment of the Church, you'll hold that.
8: Sure.
10: It's a faith commitment to follow the authority of the teaching of the Catholic Church here, and there's certainly no evidence that Christ was either married or promiscuous. There's no good reason to believe that he was anything but celibate, but in terms of can I know it, like, with mathematical certainty, no. And there's very few things about the faith or life, for that matter, that I can know with that degree of certainty.
8: Well, we certainly want to thank Jason, Julian, Georgia, and Jeremy for some great emailed questions. If you would like to send us an email for a future show, the address is ctc@ewtn.com, ctc@ewtn.com. We're going to get to the phones in just a moment here. 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
1: We'll celebrate the feast of the great St. Peter Claver. 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
7: 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We're going to go kind of deep on this objection here from Micah, David. Micah says, is it not at least naive to trust the medieval Masoretic text for Catholic translations of the Bible after a millennium of contentious relations between the two traditions? If the Septuagint was accepted by the early church as a reinterpretation of the original Hebrew texts, doesn't this feel like trying to go beyond the intention of the New Testament writers?
8: Yeah, thank you. So I had better unpack this for the benefit of the audience that may not know what we're talking about.
7: Like me.
8: Okay. So when modern Bible translators translate the Bible from ancient languages, one of the first questions they have to ask is, well, which manuscripts are we going to use to reconstruct the Greek or Hebrew texts? And with the New Testament, for example, there are literally thousands of New Testament manuscripts floating around from antiquity in ancient Greek, and they don't agree with one another. They're not all the same. And scholars have found that they tend to clump into types. So there's a sort of characteristically Byzantine flavor of manuscripts. There's an Alexandrian flavor of manuscripts, and they're similar, but they don't read the same in every case. And so what modern scholars do is they look at all of these ancient manuscripts, and they have rules for figuring this out, and they try to figure out, you know, if there's a difference between the two, what is likely to have been the original reading, and they have principles they use to determine that. The situation is a little bit different with respect to Old Testament, because up until the discovery of the Dead Sea Scrolls, the only Hebrew texts of the Old Testament that we had really were a text that came out of the medieval Jewish tradition called, you know, the rabbinic tradition called the Masoretic tradition. That's the name of it. And so if you want to actually work from the Hebrew, you would have to work from the Masoretic texts. Now, the situation is a little bit different now because after the discovery of the Dead Sea Scrolls, all of a sudden, voila, here are some Hebrew manuscripts that are a lot older than the Masoretic tradition. And they don't always agree with the Masoretic tradition, so they differ in places. There are a few other ways to get at what the original Hebrew probably was. One of them is to look at the Latin Vulgate, right? Because when St. Jerome translated the Bible from Hebrew into Latin, he had to have Hebrew manuscripts in front of him. We no longer have those manuscripts. We don't know what Jerome was looking at, but we know he had Hebrew in front of him, and we can see what decisions he made into Latin, and so you can kind of reverse engineer the thing that way. There are ancient translations of the Old Testament into Syriac, and scholars can consult what are called the Syriac Peshitta, all right? There are also some ancient translations into Aramaic that we have a few pieces of. They're called the Aramaic Targums. And then there is this very celebrated translation of the Hebrew Bible into Greek called the Septuagint, and that is the Bible of the early church, and that's what our caller has pointed out, right? In the Eastern Orthodox tradition, they just take the Septuagint to be the Old Testament. And so, for example, if you look at the modern Orthodox study Bible, they translate the Old Testament not from Hebrew but from Greek, right? Okay. And that's, you can do that. That's a legitimate thing to do. And there are Catholic translations of the Bible that, rather than going back to the Hebrew, just translate from Jerome's Vulgate. They go from Latin. The Douay Rheims, for example, is just a translation from the Latin. So why would you translate, say, from the Masoretic text or from some other Old Testament tradition? And the way critical scholars do it, not necessarily Catholic theologians, but those who are really trying to figure out historically what's the best version, is they usually start with the Masoretic text, but then they compare it to the Septuagint, to the Syriac Peshitta, to the Aramaic Targums, to the Vulgate, to other ancient versions, and they try to discern what the best reading is. But we just have a lot more of the Masoretic text, right? It's the best preserved, even though it's not the oldest. Mm-hmm. And sometimes older doesn't necessarily mean better, right?
7: Yeah.
8: So, but these are judgment calls, and they're fallible, right? They're fallible. The reason that I think modern Catholic translations often go from these critical texts rather than strictly from the Septuagint, mm-hmm, is because Catholics are really sensitive to history, and the Church tells us that we should use the tools of modern biblical study, critical study, lower textual study, as well as higher criticism, to better understand the text and to get at the history. And these are just professional judgment calls about what do we think is most likely to be the best reading. Now, you know, what hangs on this is less critical for a Catholic than it is for a Protestant. Because if you're a certain kind of Protestant, the Bible's all you have. And there's an evangelical doctrine of biblical inerrancy that says, well, we think the Bible is without error, but only in the original autographs, not in all these copies. But we don't have the original autographs. So if you're a modern evangelical and you believe in that version of inerrancy and you don't have the original autographs, then you ultimately there's a margin of error between the text that you have and what you think was actually inspired, and there's no way to get past that margin of error.
7: Yeah.
8: Catholics don't have this problem because for us, the Bible is not the rule of faith. It's part of the tradition, and it's inspired, and it's God's book, but the rule of faith is the teaching of the Church. And so if there is a dispute about a Catholic doctrine, for example, we have the living magisterium to define the issue, and we're not, you know, I mean, scholars are allowed to disagree about questions of biblical scholarship or interpretation. That's fine. That's just part of being a historian. But that doesn't have to impinge on the faith of Catholics.
7: Mike, a great question. Thank you so much for it. Our phone number here at Call to Communion on EWTN, 833-288-EWTN. You can call or text. Lines are open right now, 833-288-3986. Just got a text here, an anonymous text. This person says, my daughter's boyfriend signed up for OCIA. He is unbaptized, and we have taken him to church with us, and he has decided to enroll in OCIA. So what is the standard procedure of how OCIA works, and what can we do to support him without appearing too nosy?
8: Well, there are several distinct stages in OCIA or RCIA as a structured liturgy for the thing. It starts out with inquiry, where people get to ask questions about the faith, also called pre-catechumenate. And then they go into the catechumenate where they begin to study the faith and get more deeply into it. Mm-hmm. Then if they are thinking about becoming Catholic, they go through a period of purification, enlightenment, which is more focused on their interior journey, their life of prayer and so forth. And then reception into the church at Easter with the sacraments of initiation, baptism, and confirmation, and first Eucharist. And then followed by what's called mystagogy, which is ongoing life in and learning about the sacramental mysteries that you've just been initiated into. And there are various steps of prayer and preparation that take place at each of these. Someone who goes into RCIA or OCIA needs to know that they're not obligated by that to become Catholic. They can opt out. Some people, I've known of people that have gone through RCIA two or three times before they make the decision to become Catholic. I hope that everyone has a wonderful experience in RCIA. Many people do not. And so I would also say don't necessarily take everything that happens in your RCIA class as the last word in Catholic faith, doctrine, or practice.
7: Amen. Right?
8: Because they're led by human beings.
7: Yeah.
8: And sometimes there are people who are highly qualified. I have seen the other kind.
7: Me
8: right?
7: too.
8: And sometimes they're not supposed to, but sometimes RCIA instructors just kind of give out their own ideas, and they're not supposed to give out their own ideas. So go in with modest expectations. I think what you can expect is that you'll get some enculturation into the local parish and the church. You'll meet people, which is always important.
7: Yeah.
8: You'll have some instruction in the Catholic faith. It might be excellent. It might not be. But you shouldn't expect RCIA to do the work of converting for you.
7: Very good. And thank you so much for your text. Call to communion here on EWTN. 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Here's a question from Daryl, listening on Sirius XM in Chicago. Daryl says, when did the Catholic Church consider the Virgin Mary was assumed into heaven? Also, did she die and was assumed, or was she assumed alive? Thank you, Daryl.
8: Yeah, thanks, Daryl. So what I can tell you is that the liturgical feast of her assumption was celebrated from late antiquity, 5th century.
7: Okay.
8: Does that mean that no one knew about her assumption until the 5th century? No, that's not what it means. At the Council of Chalcedon, which was a 5th century council, the Roman emperor at the time inquired about whether he could get a hold of some first-class relics of the Blessed Virgin. And the Council Fathers told him, well, no, she didn't leave any behind, right? She took them with her to heaven, yeah. Indicating that they were referencing a pre-existing tradition, like they had knowledge that this was the teaching of the Church, mm-hmm. even though it might not have been a liturgical feast until then. Now, beyond that, it gets a little hazy in the historical record, but I would remind you that absence of evidence is not the same thing as evidence of absence. Right.
7: I get it.
8: Did she die or not? Don't know. There are two different traditions in Catholicism about the Assumption. One in which she ascends very much alive, one in which she ascends dead. And both are celebrated, the Dormition in the East, the Assumption in the West. Both are Catholic. You know, you can hold either one.
7: Daryl, thanks so much for your question. David, you're going to have fun with this. This is from Flynn. What is astral projection, and what is the difference between bilocation and astral projection?
8: Yeah, so first of all, astral projection is nothing that Catholics need to concern themselves with.
7: And, okay.
8: You know, nothing for you here.
7: Right.
8: It is an occult doctrine. The teaching of the occultist, which I do not subscribe to and the Church does not subscribe to, is that individuals can learn or be induced to the power of separating their soul from their body and then going off and flying around having little adventures in the astral sphere, right? It is an occult practice. It is not part of Orthodox Christianity. And I think there are very good reasons to think that it does not happen, right? That there may be some kind of hallucination that can be induced in people to believe they've had this experience.
7: Uh-huh.
8: But based on what we know both about neuroscience and the Catholic doctrine of the soul, I think there's very good reason to think that this phenomena is spurious and does not take place. But the attempt to induce it could very well involve you in practices that the Church would consider to be idolatrous and deeply spiritually dangerous, and it should be avoided at all cost. Now, bilocation that has been reported in the lives of some saints is the ability to have conscious experience in more than one place at the same time. I believe Saint Anthony of Padua, if memory serves me correct, is one such saint who claims to have had such experiences.
7: Padre Pio.
8: Yeah, Padre Pio as well, exactly. It has certainly never happened to me, right? There is no dogma of the Catholic faith saying Catholics are obligated to believe in bilocation of the saints. It's a strange phenomenon, to be sure, right? And I would say, you know, pious opinions can differ. There are saints who claim to have had this experience, usually in the service of some great good of grace, you know, in the life of souls. Again, I wouldn't expect it to happen to you.
7: Okay. Appreciate that. Thank you so much for your question. That was from Flynn. Patsy is texting us right now. She says, is it wrong or okay for Catholics to read prayer books, devotionals, and other material that is not Catholic? I ordered some books that are prayers during hard times. I should have researched it beforehand. It is, I now see, non-denominational and from the King James Version Bible. Any thoughts?
8: Sarah? Yeah, thanks. So I have different thoughts about this. I have kind of diverse thoughts. On the one hand, the historian and scholar in me says there are no forbidden books, right, that you should read widely and familiarize yourself with the world, you know. And I read stuff that's not Christian. I read things by atheists. I read things by Hindus and pagans and Buddhists and Jews and Muslims and people who love the church, people who hate the church. And the reason I do this is because they're in the world.
7: Yeah, yeah.
8: They're part of the world that I live in. I want to understand my world, you know. So I will read people that I disagree with because I want to know what they think. And sometimes even people I disagree with profoundly can have interesting insights. I'll give you an example of one of my favorites. Friedrich Nietzsche hated Christianity, couldn't stand it. And he once quipped as a kind of insult. He said, Christianity is just Platonism for the masses. Platonism being the philosophy of Plato, right?
7: Yeah, yeah.
8: And it was a kind of a derisive way of putting the church down. This is kind of like, you know, like low-end market Platonism, you know, and down-market Platonism, And then one day I was reading Augustine of Hippo, great doctor of the Catholic Church from the 4th century. He wrote a book called On True Religion, and he went, hot dog, Christianity, you know, it's Platonism for the masses. And it was the same thesis, one with derision and one with appreciation.
7: Wow.
8: You know, but I'll come back to the prayer book thing on the other side of the break.
7: Sounds good. Patsy, stay with us because we're going to continue your text in just a moment. Lines are open for you at 833-288-EWTN for Call to Communion. 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
9: This is EWTN Daily Saint, where each story reminds us that holiness is possible in every age. Saint Catherine of Genoa was a mystic and caregiver whose life was transformed by a profound encounter with God's mercy. Born in Genoa, Italy in 1447, Catherine entered an arranged marriage at 16, which led to a difficult life of deep interior sorrow and prompted her to turn to the world for comfort. Her conversion came after a powerful moment of grace. In confession, she experienced God's immense love. Repentant, she turned to prayer and penance and cared for the sick and poor in Genoa. Her mystical experiences reveal the soul's journey into union with God and describe purgatory as the soul's joyful purification in the fire of God's love. She died in 1510, leaving behind a powerful spiritual legacy. She was canonized in 1737. May the life of St. Catherine of Genoa inspire you to grow closer to Christ today. St. Catherine, pray for us. To sign up for the Daily Saint emails, please visit EWTN.com/Daily Saint.
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7: Still time for your phone call at 833-288-EWTN for a call to communion with Dr. David Anders. 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Before the break, I want to recap this text that we got from Patsy. She says, is it wrong or okay for Catholics to read prayer books or devotionals or other material that is not specifically Catholic? I ordered books that are Prayers During Hard Times, I guess that's the title of it. I should have researched more beforehand. It seems to be non-denominational and is from King James Version Bible.
8: Yeah, so before the break, I said, look, on one hand, I think it's great to read material from all kinds of people, even people you disagree with, and sometimes you can find nuggets of wisdom even in people who hate the church. And yeah. I gave the example of a quote from Nietzsche that he meant derisively, but I actually think is accurate and I have no problem with, you know. So you can read all kinds of things. It's a little bit different when you're talking about praying these things, right? If you're going to make these sentiments your own and articulate them in a way that structures your relationship to God, then I would really want to be sure that the sentiments expressed are consistent with the Catholic faith. And I don't know these books that you're talking about, so I can't pass judgment on them, but my experience is when you go to non-Catholic publishers, especially when it comes to prayer, many times they presuppose a view of prayer or a view of relationship with God that a Catholic might not be able to endorse. More than that, I couldn't say, because I'd have to look at them on a case-by-case basis. I mean, there are certainly non-Catholic prayer books that are fine, you know, that are fine. You know, the Anglican Book of Common Prayer contains a lot of things a Catholic could pray. A lot of it's scripture, you know. The Reformed tradition produced a lot of prayer books that were psalters. You know, there's collections of the Psalms, sometimes in meter and rhyme. No problem there, unless the translations are highly tendentious. But you kind of have to know what you're looking for. I mean, but there's so many good devotional materials within the Catholic Church. I don't know why you'd want to look elsewhere.
7: Absolutely. And we thank you, Patsy, for your text. 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They have been at it now for 18 years. Congratulations to our friends Jim and Cheryl Manfredonia and their great team there at Domestic Church Media from your friends here at EWTN. All right, we have a question now from Reed, who says, did Our Lady ever mention that we should pray for the souls in purgatory, or is it something that the church asks us to do? And is purgatory mentioned in the Bible? And if there is no purgatory, where do we go?
8: Yeah, thank you. So there's certainly nothing in sacred scripture that I'm aware of where the Blessed Virgin exhorts us to pray for the souls in purgatory. That doesn't mean she never exhorted souls to do it. It just means we don't have a record of her saying that.
7: Okay.
8: I mean, for that matter, we don't have a record of her saying much. You remember, her disposition was to treasure these things in her heart.
7: Yes.
8: You know, she heard the word of the Lord. She said, be it done to me according to thy word. And then she pretty much shut up. Right? And that was her disposition.
7: Yeah.
8: So shouldn't expect a lot of discourse out of her. The doctrine of purgatory has roots in sacred scripture and in sacred tradition. In particular, in the Old Testament, you find a principle that once God has forgiven a soul, he still requires that that soul do penance, make some act of reparation. You can see that in 2 Samuel chapter 12 and chapter 24, when God forgives David his sin, but David insists on making sacrifice to God to make atonement. He knows he's forgiven, but he still wants to make atonement.
7: Yeah.
8: There's also a principle in sacred scripture that it is only the pure in heart who will see God. The psalmist says, who can ascend the Lord's mountain or stand on his holy hill? Only he who has clean hands and a pure heart. Jesus says, blessed are the pure in heart, for they will see God. St. Paul tells us, purify yourselves of everything that contaminates flesh or spirit out of reverence for God. So attaining that moral purity as a condition of the vision of God is something else that the Church teaches. And we can also discern from sacred scripture that there are souls in the next life who benefit from our prayers. So 2 Maccabees chapter 12, for example, we see the people of God on earth interceding on behalf of the dead that God would have mercy on them. And St. Paul does the same thing when he intercedes for his friend Onesiphorus, that God would have mercy on Onesiphorus, who has presumably died. And so you kind of put all this together, you put these pieces together, and you can infer something like the efficacy of prayers for the dead so that they can have adequate reparation and attain the purity in heart necessary to see God. It's not in there. There's not a chapter, you know, like the Book of Purgatory, chapter one, you know, here's the description of purgatory. You're not going to find that. But that's just not how Christian doctrine works. Mm. You don't find that with most Christian doctrines. They're inferences based on the tenor of the whole Bible. Now, in sacred tradition, you do find explicit teaching about purgatory, as well as the explicit practice of praying for the repose of the souls of the dead.
7: Okay, and we thank you so much for your question. Call to communion here on EWTN. Interesting question here from Natalie. Could you talk, please, about general judgment? And why do people who report near-death experiences never talk about judgment?
8: Yeah, thank you. I appreciate the question. So, in the Catholic tradition, there are two judgments after death. There is what we call the particular judgment, which is you meet Christ when you die and your soul is evaluated right then and there. And then when Christ comes back at the end of the time, there's the general judgment. And sometimes I've been asked, you know, well, Anders, why is there a general judgment if there's a particular judgment? And here's an analogy. You know, when you get your final report card when you graduate from high school or college, you've graduated. And you know you've graduated.
7: Yeah.
8: But then you still go put on the funny gown and the silly hat and you walk across the stage. Why do you do that? For the public recognition.
7: Mm.
8: Right? The general judgment is where God and the saints are vindicated in the face of the whole world. God will be honored in the sphere in which he was dishonored. First in the form of the internal conscience, but then also publicly in front of everybody. So that's the logic of the two. Now, one perhaps really good explanation for why reports of near-death experiences don't always line up with Catholic doctrine is that they're not real. Has that ever crossed your mind? That they're spurious, that they are not encounters with the beyond, that they are medically induced hallucinations. How about that? There's no Catholic doctrine on near-death experiences. There's no dogma that says that we should take these things at face value. I think, on the contrary, they should absolutely not be taken at face value. There's no good reason that we should take them at face value. You know, they are, you know, like other occult phenomenon. Why would I trust that representation? What reason do I have? When I was in high school, I had some friends, girls that I was friends with, that got into Ouija boards, which I don't recommend, by the way. It's an idolatrous practice. The Church condemns it.
7: Right.
8: And they tried to draw me into it, saying, oh, you know, the Ouija board told us this, the Ouija board told us that. And one of them, who was more religious than the others, I pulled her aside and I said, so-and-so, if you were walking down a dark street downtown Birmingham at night, and you heard a disembodied voice come from an alleyway that said, hey, little girl, come here, I've got something for you, would you trust that voice, listen to it, and do what it said? She said, absolutely not. I said, well, if you wouldn't trust a disembodied voice coming from an alleyway, why would you trust a disembodied voice coming from a Ouija board? Like, why is that somehow intrinsically more trustworthy?
7: Yeah.
8: And she didn't have an answer to that, never thought about that before, right? Why would I trust these representations? What reason do I have to believe in their credibility? None. Now, look, I, like everybody else, long to have some kind of consolation from the beyond, right? My dad, interestingly, when he was a young man, and he was not a person given to flights of fancy or visions or anything like that, had a kind of extraordinary visionary experience when he was in law school, on which he had some sort of angelic or heavenly visitation. And it happened to him once in his life and never again, and he didn't make a big deal out of it. But it marked him, and he remembered it, and he told me about it. And as he was approaching death, I said to him, I said, Dad? He said, yeah. I said, you remember those fellows that showed up, you know, when you were in law school? He said, yeah. I said, if they show up again right before you die, would you please tell me about it? He said, yeah, I will. Well, either they didn't show up or he didn't get to tell me about it.
7: Yeah.
8: You know, and but look, I would love for that to be true. You know, both of my grandparents claimed that Christ came to them on their deathbed. Both of my grandparents, my father's parents, his mother and then separately his father, you know, 10 years apart or so, both said that Christ had come to them and spoken to them and said it was time to go. Do I hope that's true? Of course I hope that's true. And I would love it to happen to me. But, you know, the church doesn't promise that. The scriptures don't promise that. And because somebody else says it, just because I want it to be the case doesn't make it the case.
7: Natalie, thank you so much for your email. Call to Communion here on EWTN. One of the great programs on EWTN Radio is the wonderful Catholic Answers Live. It's been on the air with us since January of 1998. Hard to believe. Cy Kellett takes your calls. He talks with some of the leading apologists and theologians in the church today. EWTN, of course, the exclusive radio home for Catholic Answers Live. 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That is where you can hear it, right here. Here's an email now from Kiara, who says, is it morally permissible for someone to plan a trip that would take him away from the ability to attend Mass, particularly in the context of explorers and pioneers?
8: Yeah, thanks. So, there are circumstances in which, extraordinary circumstances in which you are going to be taken out of liturgical commission, so to speak, and you're not under an obligation to go to Mass when it is physically impossible for you to do so. But you can be selective about whether or not you're going to undertake those kinds of commitments. I'll give you an example. Years ago, I had a son who was out of high school and looking for things to do, and he's a kind of rugged outdoorsy sort, and I was trying to come up with rugged outdoorsy ways for him to make a living, and you know, working on a crab boat came to mind, or maybe, you know, working in the oil fields came to mind, these kinds of rough and tumble jobs that sometimes are in the middle of nowhere. And I remember going to my spiritual director and saying, what would his liturgical obligations be if he were working in one of these fields? And my spiritual director's response was, well, does he have to work there? I was like, no, not really. He said, well, maybe he should get another job then.
7: Uh-huh.
8: I mean, maybe, you know, economic necessity could force that. But if that's not his situation, like, he needs the sacraments in his life, so why not select a path where he can receive the sacraments, you know? So, and that...

0: Cindy in Redmond, Washington, I believe. She called in, but we had a problem with the phone quality. So we're just going to give you Cindy's question, which is, what book can you recommend for someone who is very agnostic about belief in God? Very first steps is what she's looking for here.
1: Yeah, thanks. So my favorite book along these lines is the book The Experience of God by David Bentley Hart. Now, I'll tell you why I like it. Hart's book is not attempting to prove the existence of God. It is an attempt to define the God in whom Christians believe, so that if someone says, I don't believe in God, that they are not believing in the right God. You follow me?
0: Yeah, I do.
1: You know? So sometimes people say, I don't believe in God, and you say, well, who is this God in whom you don't believe? And the description they give is a God in whom Christians don't believe. We also don't believe in that God, right? So getting very clear on what the word God means in the context of theistic belief is David Bentley Hart's objective. Now, I will tell you, it is philosophical, and it's not baby steps in the sense of being simple. I mean, it's sophisticated philosophical reasoning, but it is very much first principles, right? You gotta know what the word means before you can say you don't believe in it, right? Everything by Edward Feser, F-E-S-E-R, is very good. He has a book on Five Proofs for the Existence of God. Mm-hmm. His book on Aquinas is very good. His book, The Last Superstition in this case being atheism, is very good. But I really like David Bentley Hart's The Experience of God.
0: Cindy, thank you so much for your call from Washington. Sorry we couldn't get you on the air. We do have a text here that came in from Steve. Steve says, I am an evangelical Pentecostal. Could you please explain the doctrine that all Christian salvation is through the Catholic Church? How does that doctrine relate to my salvation?
1: Yeah, thanks, Steve. So I would imagine as an evangelical Pentecostal that you've probably been baptized in the name of the Father and the Son and the Holy Spirit. Mm-hmm. Well, how did you know to do that? And you say, well, Anders, I found it in the Bible. Okay, and who gave you the Bible? Well, my mother gave me the Bible, and my pastor gave me the Bible. Okay, well, where did they get it from? Et cetera, et cetera, et cetera.
0: Yeah.
1: And the point I'm making is that the reason you have a Bible with 27 books in the Old Testament, I mean, in the New Testament, and yours probably has 39 in the Old, but the reason you have that particular collection of books is, believe it or not, because Catholic bishops in the 4th century said, these are the books you need to read. There were other books out there floating around. Some of the books that were in the New Testament were disputed. There were other books that were widely read that didn't make it in. It wasn't arbitrary. A group of Catholic bishops said, these are the 27 books. You have this collection of books because the Catholic Church gave it to you, containing, among other things, the rite of Christian baptism. You have the Bible. You have the moral teaching of Christ. You have baptism. You have Christian marriage, because these things came from Catholicism. And I don't mean to offend. This is just an historical fact. I mean, I would just recommend you go do the history on this. Like, there's a great book by Henry Graham called Where We Got the Bible, Our Debt to the Catholic Church. So if you look at the history of Pentecostalism is a development out of, among other things, the Wesleyan holiness tradition, which, of course, is a development out of Protestant revivalism and then John Wesley's spiritual writings that informed Methodism. And Wesley, if you study Wesley, you'll learn that Wesley was deeply influenced by Anglican as well as Catholic spiritual writers. So, in other words, there are streams of Catholic tradition that flow into what will ultimately become Pentecostalism. And the way the Second Vatican Council talks about this is it says there are elements of truth and sanctification that exist outside Catholicism. There are.
0: Yeah.
1: But they're forces impelling to Catholic unity. Because once you lay hold, and they could bring you to salvation. I mean, the scriptures can bring you to salvation, this baptism you have, you know, these spiritual practices you've inherited through the Wesleyan Anglican tradition could bring you to salvation. But they're elements to the extent that they're

0: sanctifying that properly belong to the Catholic Church or flowed from the Church to you. And thus, once you lay hold of that fact, you start pulling on the thread, as it were, and it kind of leads you back into Catholicism.
1: Yeah.
0: And I might also add that with Pentecostalism specifically, many Pentecostals find the transition to Catholicism easy because they're already accustomed to a faith that is replete with a sort of sacramental worldview. In that, you know, Pentecostals, they love to lay hands on people. They love to anoint people with oil. They love to engage the faith in an embodied way with tangible signs of the Spirit's presence, right? That mentality that so pervades Pentecostalism of the tangible is eminently Catholic, And we read the same texts and draw similar conclusions. So where a Pentecostal will find the baptism of the Holy Spirit, a Catholic will find the sacrament of confirmation. You see?
1: Yeah.
0: And Catholic Church doesn't say no to spiritual gifts, doesn't say no to them. It has a places them in a somewhat different context. But there's a profound affinity between Pentecostalism and Catholicism, and that's why the Church, as it were, baptized the charismatic movement. So salvation is from the Church in that the sources of grace, the means of grace, properly belong to the heart of the Catholic faith, and when they are taken outside the Church, they're sort of taken away from home. But they can sit out there and be means of sanctification and redemption to you. But we would say, you know, you maybe just got 9/10 of the package. Just come on home and you'll have 100%.
1: We're waiting. Steve, thanks so much for your text. Let's go to the phones now and talk with David in Florida, listening on Sirius XM channel 130. Hello, David. What's on your mind today?
2: Good afternoon. I am part of a Bible study and a bunch of old men, and we're doing a good job in getting through the encyclical by Pope Leo XIV regarding the AI, if you will.
1: Uh-huh.
2: And one of the things that we're going into this week, and we're doing like 4 or 5 pages at a time because it's the profound revelation with each page, it seems, or every other sentence. But on paragraph 66, it really became a discussion with a couple of us that it appears that, I think it was a footnote attributed to Pope Francis, and I apologize, I don't have the book in front of me, I just called you on a whim because I was driving. But that paragraph 66 gives the impression of, from Pope Francis' comments, that we do not have a right to possession of private property. And I was wondering if you could, you know, dive into that a little with the explanation. I know there's degrees here, and the whole basis of their discussions is almost subsidiarity versus solidarity, and making where the twain shall meet for the betterment of mankind. So anyway, that's my question.
0: So you were quoting Magnifica Humanitas, Pope Leo's recent encyclical on artificial intelligence, paragraph 66, which begins with the following words: certainly there is a right to private property. Certainly there is a right to private property. Now, in saying that, the Pope is echoing a long-standing tradition in Catholic social thought that goes back to antiquity, but received its clearest exposition in, 1894-5? I can't remember the exact date of Rerum Novarum, the first great social encyclical of the modern popes,
1: uh-huh,
0: that specifically argues for the right to private property. So the Church does recognize a right to private property. Now, the Church doesn't make that right absolute, and it qualifies it in important ways. So one of them is the doctrine of the universal destination of goods. And what that means is, let's say that Tom and I wash up on a desert island. We get you know, shipwrecked, you know, and Mr. Howell and Marion and the professor, maybe they landed on a different island, but
1: yeah.
0: Tom and I get our own island, and I happen to come to first, okay? And so Tom's still, you know, lying there in the surf, getting you know, washed up, and I say, you know what, I'm going to homestead this island, right? And so I build a fence to claim my portion of the island.
1: Okay.
0: And there's what the fence looks like. I build a fence, you know, about 6 feet square around Tom. And Tom wakes up, and I say, well, Tom, look, I'm very magnanimous. You get everything inside the fence that belongs to you. Everything outside the fence belongs to me because I got here first and I just claim it. You know, I've homesteaded. It's my private property and you have to respect my intrinsic right to my private property, right? Because I got here first, I woke up first, and this is mine. That's absurd. That's absurd. Like, we both are humans. We have needs. We're both going to have to be hunting for turtle eggs up and down the beach and,
1: that's right.
0: You know, making Robinson Crusoe clothing out of you know, banana leaves or whatever. And we, like, there is all these resources that are available to us to meet our needs, and it would be an absurd travesty of justice for me, based on some completely arbitrary doctrine of private property, to deprive Tom of the means of livelihood and sustaining himself, which are evidently realizable from the natural resources that are available to both of us, right? And so private property doesn't give you an unrestricted right to deprive your neighbor of the means to support himself in a human way, right? Universal destination of goods. The world is here for the benefit of the human family. Now, in terms of our social relations to one another, it is okay for us to develop, you know, a money economy or a barter economy or a trade economy where, you know, I produce something through the work of my hands and that has intrinsic value, and I can use that to obtain the goods that I need for my family, et cetera, and you can do likewise. And that is always going to lead to some kind of unequal distribution of goods because people have diverse gifts and diverse talents, and supply and demand will change, et cetera, et cetera, et cetera. And so, you know, the attempt to enforce a kind of absolute uniformity comes with a different kind of injustice, right? But that's why the church resists the extremes of a kind of absolute free market capitalism that would end in monopoly, just as it rejects the extreme of, you know, an absolute communism that would deny the right to private property.
1: David, thank you so much for your call from Florida. I hope that was helpful for you and hope that it made sense in your particular case there. Dr. David Anders, thank you, sir.
0: Thanks, Tom.
1: 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On behalf of our fantastic team, I'm Tom Price along with Dr. David Anders. Hey, thanks for joining us. See you next time here on EWTN's Call to Communion. Have a beautiful day, and God bless.

0: The month of September is devoted to Our Lady of Sorrows. 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
1: One who lives in love lives in God. And God lives in him.
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1: The essence of evangelization is to tell everybody Jesus loves you.
0: We are all called to be great saints. Don't miss the opportunity.
1: Welcome, family. Well, I've been gone about 10 days and missed you. You know, one of the things I think people talk a lot about today is love. Don't you think so? Love, love, love, love, love, love, love, okay? But there's also a kind of a paradox, because we live in a world where there seems to be so little love.
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I'm Tom Price. The Supreme Court has decided to not hear an appeal from the Trump administration over mail-in voting. The High Court said yesterday that it would not consider the emergency application to block a lower court ruling that said the regulation was most likely unlawful. The decision blocks for now the Postal Service from implementing the new restrictions. And the Diocese of Arlington is moving forward in pursuing a cause for sainthood for a Virginia farmer who died saving the life of his son who had fallen into a septic tank. EWTN News reports that Bishop Michael Burbidge has issued a decree to begin investigating the life of Tom Vanderwood, saying his final act was one of self-sacrificial love. For more news with a Catholic perspective, visit EWTNnews.com. Take 2 with Jerry and Debbie starts now.

0: Well, hi there. Welcome. We're so glad you're with us for Take Two with Jerry and Debbie and you on EWTN Radio. I am Jerry Usher along with Debbie Giorgiani. We have the show team today. Matt is the call screener. Our producer today is Ace McKay, and Rich is on social media. And Debbie, we are looking forward to the participation of the Take Two family for another impactful and robust conversation.
1: We had a great one yesterday, a great show yesterday. We're looking forward to a fantastic show today with your calls, with your takes on this topic and this question. Would you consider yourself at peace? Do you feel like you're at peace? Are you going through life in a peaceful way, a joy-filled way? Do you feel content? Do you feel that peace? Are you spreading that peace, sharing that peace? Okay, introducing people to peace, right? Well, we want to be Christ to one another. So would you consider yourself at peace? And maybe you're not. Maybe you're very agitated. Maybe you've got a lot of things on your mind. Let's talk about that as well, because Jerry and I, we like to cover things from all angles. We like to cover the good, the bad, the ugly, everything in between, because that's how Take Two rolls. But we need your participation. So all you have to do is dial this number. That's 833-288-EWTN. That's 833-288-3986.
0: Please do share, because we always say this, what you share on this show is going to have an impact on other people's lives. And there are a lot of people perhaps heard us introduce the topic, Debbie just did that, and they might be saying to themselves, I do not have peace. I don't know where to find peace. How do I get that? I had it once, and I've lost that peace in my life. How do I get that back? So what you share on this show about where how you have found peace and hopefully managed to maintain that in your life is really going to help a lot of other people. So you are the teachers. You are all the ones who learn from each other, and we learn from you as well. So right now, at this moment, would you say you have peace in your life? And if not, maybe we can talk about that. What is maybe stealing your peace? Maybe there are things going on in relationships, with your job, with just the world that's swirling around you. We want to talk about being at peace today. So please, we need your take to make this a great conversation at 833-288-EWTN, 833-288-3986.
1: And I know there are a lot of pledge drives, fall appeals, share-a-thons, fundraisers happening right now. It's fall pledge drive season. So when your local listening area comes to you, please give generously. But if you are listening to Take Two, I know sometimes they do what they call pledge drive breaks, where they cut into the programming and things of that nature. Well, you can participate. Maybe you can call in, you can make your pledge, and then you can call in to Take Two. You can just have a blast, because this is Catholic radio and it's for you. Okay, it's all about you, and that's what Take Two is all about. That's why Jerry and I say you are the teachers here. We wait for you. You're the leaders here. And so please consider weighing in on this topic. Would you consider yourself at peace? There go the phone lines. That's the way to do it. Also too, Jerry, I just wanted to say we always want to welcome our non-Catholic brothers and sisters. Mm-hmm. You are part of the Take Two family. If you're listening, you can hear our voices. You hear Jerry's voice, my voice. Guess what? You're part of the family, which means you get to participate. So dial this number, because Matt is waiting to talk to you. 833-288-EWTN. That's 833-288-3986.
0: Yeah, when you don't have peace in your life, is there someone you turn to that maybe helps you restore that? Do you have a special place that you go to, an activity that you like to maybe take up so that it restores the peace that you maybe have a little bit shaken or disturbed in your life? We want to talk about these things, and we need you to be the one who does that. Maybe you, maybe when you're lacking peace in your life, you look at yourself and you say, you know what, I need to go to confession, or I'm going to go to Mass today and receive the Eucharist, or I'm going to pick up the phone and call a family member or a friend or a loved one, and that just helps to kind of stabilize you and reminds you that we can have peace in the midst of this ever-changing, ever-crazy
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1: Oh, I just crack up at the Take-Two family. Every time they see me wear ball caps, they know that I'm in the middle of pledge drives. And so, yeah, I get headaches a lot. So the ball cap, golf, I call it a golf hat or whatever, it keeps, I don't know, it just keeps my head, you know, straightened out or something. But it's pledge drives, yes. So Guadalupe Radio Network's got their pledge drive underway, going strong. 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And please, again, we got to keep Catholic radio going strong. So remember EWTN, but remember your local Catholic radio station. We have the phone lines lighting up, Jerry, so that's exciting. So folks are answering the question, would you consider yourself at peace? We also want to cover this from all different different angles, different viewpoints on this. So please don't feel bad. Like if you say, oh, I don't want to be, I don't even know why I say it like this, but a Debbie Downer. I don't want to call in and say, I don't have any peace. We need you to call in because we can have great discussions that will help other souls. And Jerry and I are so committed to every time we have this brief hour together each and every weekday, we want to help as many souls as possible. So if you want to help a soul today, just tell us your story. 833-288-EWTN. That's 833-288-3986.
0: Yeah, would you consider yourself at a place of peace in your life right now? Are you at peace with yourself? Sometimes that can be one of the hardest things to reconcile, just being at peace with ourselves because of maybe things we've done or said in the past. Are you at peace with God right now? What about your past? Maybe you've got some worries or past things weighing you down, and you're just thinking, I can't have peace because of these things that I once did or once happened to me or whatever. But you know what? God calls us to shed that past and to move beyond that. And today might be the day for you to do that. It might just be the day that you call in and you say, you know what, I'm struggling with this, but at the end of the phone call and when you depart from being on the air, you may be at a completely different place. So this could be a really blessed opportunity, maybe an opportunity of healing for you as well. 833-288-EWTN, 833-288-3986. Maybe your life is too busy to even consider this question. Am I at peace right now? I don't know. My life's really too busy. So any direction you want to go with this, it's entirely up to you, Take-Two family.
1: Okay, so real quickly, we had Peggy from South Carolina that was on first that was going to lead the discussion. Peggy, somehow you dropped off. Please consider calling back. We'll hold the line for you as long as we can, Peggy. So call back 833-288-3986. You can call or text to that number. Just answer the question. Would you consider yourself at peace? Give us a little explanation, a little bit of your story, and Jerry and I will be right back.
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4: Now, in order to understand the knowledge of God, you must make a distinction between foreknowledge and predetermination. The two are not identical. God indeed does foreknow everything, but he does not predetermine us independently of our will and our merits. Just suppose that you knew the stock market very well. And because of your superior knowledge of business conditions, you said that such and such a stock within 6 months would be selling 10 points higher than it is now. Suppose 6 months later it actually sold 10 points higher. Would you have predetermined and caused it to be 10 points higher? Although you foreknew it. There were other influences, were there not, besides your superior knowledge?
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0: All right, all of you on the lines, hang on. We are going to get to your calls. A lot of you have something to say about today's topic, which is no surprise. You come through every day, the Take Two Family Way here on EWTN Radio. We'll give that phone number again. We're talking about today, would you consider yourself at peace right now, at peace with you, at peace with your spouse, your family, with God, with your neighbors, with your coworkers? 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Or perhaps that's missing and you might want to talk it through a little bit and see if we can get you to a better place here. 833-288-EWTN, 833-288-3986. One of the things that makes me joyful and fills me with peace is EWTN's coverage of the beatification of Archbishop Fulton Sheen. That continues with day one of the Novena of Holy Hours. That'll be live from the Cathedral of St. Mary in Peoria, Illinois, tonight at 8 p.m. Eastern Time, right here on EWTN Radio and Television.
1: Okay, so the question we're asking again today is, would you consider yourself at peace? 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We're going to start with Michael. Michael's in Beaverton, Oregon on Modern Day Radio. Michael is first to lead the discussion. Hello, Michael. Welcome to Take Two.
8: Hi, Debbie. How are you doing today?
1: Doing great. Thank you so much, sir. I'm so glad you called in. Jerry and I were hoping that we could get this conversation started in a way that can help other souls. And I know, reading on the screen here, Michael, that you can do just that with your story.
8: Yeah, actually. Hi, Jerry, too. Happy Feast of Our Lady of Sorrows.
0: Amen.
8: What happened was I called a long time ago, and Our Lady had saved my life through the rosary. And that's a different story, but through the process of being Catholic and everything else, you go through these trials. And sometimes I consider Jesus like farmers, expect the unexpected, you know, the insurance, because you never know what's going to happen. And I ended up becoming homeless. Mm. And from no undoing of my own, external factors. And first of all, I realize now all these people on the street are not homeless because of doing some drugs or nothing. They could be just homeless just like me because of something else. And so I don't judge them anymore. So that's one thing I learned. The second thing I learned, as I was going on through this homelessness, I was irritated. I was irritated at God. How could you do this to me? I've been faithful. I pray the rosary. I go to adoration. I do this. I do that. I do this. I, right? And it's only through the graces of God I was doing that. But it got worse until I surrendered it. And then I started to understand the providence of the whole thing. And so it got to a point to where I finally got some points at Best Western. And I got a free night, and I was so happy. I was in a hotel. I got the bed, and I'm happy. And all of a sudden, I started saying, thank you, Jesus, thank you. And sometimes I hear this voice, and I heard him say, oh, now you thank me. Where was this when you had everything? Mm. Like the 10 lepers when he cured them. How many came back to thank him? Just one. And he told me, don't be the nine. Be the one. Always thank me for everything, because everything comes from my hand. And I just started to cry. Mm. And so that night, I learned a lot. I learned a lot more than I learned into that year and a half of homelessness. And so I had to stay an extra night, and I only had some money left over to eat. I didn't have much money, like I said. And so as I'm checking out, coming down the elevator, I heard a voice distinctly say, you're going to give that money to that person behind the counter as a tip. I said, oh, no, I'm not. I got to eat. And I wasn't happy with that. So as I got down to the floor, I said to myself, I hope it's not a woman, because I'm very dear to my mother. It's very dear to me. Well, of course, the mother in heaven, but my earthly mother. And I can't say no to women. I have to help them. And I have five sisters that have grown up. And I looked to the left, and it was a woman behind the counter. I said, oh, you're going to do this to me, aren't you? So I go ahead and gather myself, and I checked out, and real quick, I gave so she said, thank you very much. She gave me the chance. I said, and I always say, and I always want women, I always want people to be happy. So I said, oh, no, you take it. I want you to put a smile on your face today. And she looked at me, and Debbie and Jerry, and she goes, what is this for? And I said, this is for you to be happy. She goes, why did you give this? And she just broke down in tears, the lady behind the counter. I said, why are you crying? She goes, I just had a customer before you came down here. It was the rudest person customer in the year and a half I've been here. And I said to myself, I asked God, give me a sign if you still want me to work here. I said, you got to be kidding me. She goes, no, and you gave me this tip. Mm-hmm. I said, well, actually, he told me to tell you to give this to you. She goes, no way. That's the quickest prayer I ever had answered. Can you give me a hug? I said, absolutely. She goes, I guess he still wants me to work here then. I said, absolutely. She goes, thank you so much. And as I'm walking out of the hotel, I heard him say, now do you not understand why I made you homeless? To help that. So she would be able to stay at that workplace. I need her there. Mm. And after that, 2 months later, I was doing a novena to Our Lady on Tire Knots in St. Philomena, and to find a place to stay. And as I moved into my apartment, it was a promo month for them. I got a free flat-inch 65-inch free TV, a $500 gift card, and he gave everything back to me after that.
0: Wow. Wow. This is an amazing story, Michael. I'm just, following, connecting the dots as you're going along here. And this is an amazing journey that God has had you on. And, it sounds like you've learned so much, from the time that you were homeless yourself. But also, I'm sure there was a lesson of great trust and confidence in God there, because of the fact that, like you said, you felt that inspiration to give that money away. And look what the circumstances produced out of that. Mm-hmm. You could have had no idea. That lady would have had no idea that was coming to her that day. And Michael, you said, you were at first protesting in your mind and your heart, like, God, I can't give this money away. I'm going to need it to buy something to eat. But you really changed a person's life there, filled her, I'm sure, with a lot of peace. And I imagine, Michael, that gave you a lot of peace and joy as well.
8: Absolutely.
0: Mm-hmm. Yeah.
1: Michael, I have to tell you your story. I love the way you talk to God. You talk to God in such a familiar tone, and it's so beautiful. I love that. It shows that you have this relationship with God, which is wonderful. The other thing, I agree with Jerry. I wrote down, you got great lessons in surrendering and trust and obedience and being patient and being receptive to God's inspiration. Beautiful, Michael. You're on a very unique journey, and it's one that is so perfect for you. And I love that you're sharing your story, because you're helping others. I mean, what is this journey all about? Why are we here? What are we doing here? Well, we're on a pilgrimage, right? We're heading back home to God, and we've got to learn things. We've got to experience things. We've got to stretch and grow and evolve and advance spiritually. And you're doing just that, Michael. And I'm so glad you shared it with all of the Take Two family today.
8: I love you guys. And last thing I want to say is that it's the gratitude. It's to thank them, even for anything you have. It's all it is because he'll take care of us no matter what. In your hardest times, he's there. He's there closer to you than he is any other time. Yeah. And so I just want to say I love you guys too. And thank you for all your things that you do for everybody else. God bless you guys.
1: Well, we love you back, Michael.
0: God bless you too, Michael. Yes. Yeah. Thanks for leading off. A great first phone call today. Have a beautiful day, Michael, there in the west side of Portland area in Oregon. 833-288-EWTN, 833-288-3986. Would you consider yourself at a place of peace in your life right now? And if you are, share that, because a lot of people are not where you are. Yes,
1: right.
0: Debbie?
1: Wait a minute. We didn't answer. Okay, Jerry, would you consider yourself at peace?
0: I would, actually, yes. I would definitely say so. I've got a lot of things, swirling around me, like reading and quizzes and exams and formation appointments and liturgical duties and all of that here at the seminary. But no, I definitely lay my head on my pillow at night, Debbie, and I thank the good Lord Almighty for what he's doing in my life right now. I'm so grateful. Mm-hmm. And I would say, yes, I do have a peace in my life. It doesn't mean, like I said, it doesn't mean that there aren't things going on that, you know, create a little bit of chaos from time to time. But I would say I'm definitely at peace, and I'm grateful. It's a peace that's combined with gratitude.
1: I completely agree with you. I asked Marty the question this morning when we were getting ready and preparing for the show, and we both feel at peace. In fact, we rest very peacefully, and we wake up in a peaceful mood, joy-filled mood. I think as you get older, there's something beautiful about getting older, because you start to realize there's not that much time left, and so you start surrendering more and trusting more and just kind of going with the flow, and it's really cool. It's a neat journey. I didn't think I would like it this much, but I actually love the 60s. I just turned 60 last year, and it's kind of exciting. And so I would agree with you, Jerry. Peace is definitely something that's in our home, and we try to. And you're right. The world is still chaotic and crazy, but you know, you live in peace because it's deep inside of you. So how about you, Take Two family? Okay, do you guys consider yourself at peace, or maybe you're just so, you know, uptight and agitated and worried? Let's talk about it. Please call in. You don't have to out yourself. You can, you know, keep names private, but I have the prayer book out because tomorrow is our urgent prayer request show. So I always get, let me just give you a heads up. I always have the prayer book out because there's lots of prayers that we pray for, and we believe in the power of prayer. So just call in or text in and share your take on this topic. 833-288-EWTN. Again, that's 833-288-3986.
0: All right, let's go out west to Ron in L.A. Ron in Los Angeles. He is watching the video stream, as you do so often, Ron, on YouTube. Welcome back to the show, Ron.
9: A day early on a prayer request. Well, I've been on hold. My heart's been giving me some issues, and I just saw 160 on the pulse right now, so I may have to put this a little on the short side.
0: Okay.
9: But I am in that mixed place. I'm in a mixed place of the dark night and really having a challenge every morning when I wake up. But when I'm overwhelmed and it's just getting to me, and I get a lot of neighborhood things that are just kind of gnawing at me, like piranha, I had a word picture that came to my mind. Is as I'm feeling closer to Christ and feeling the pains of the cross, there's an image that was given to me once, that a priest was praying at the altar and the consecration, and the flies kept buzzing around the chalice. And in his mind, he had the thought of, you know, why can't you stop the flies from here? And the reply that came back to him was, I couldn't even get the flies up my face when I'm flying there. And I have to think of a lot of the stuff that's going on around me, that my purgation, these flies are part of that purgation, and it's the neighborhood stuff that's just minor to most people, and just they just kind of shrug their shoulders. But today, in my loopy condition, I have to think that in my dark night, that I'm grateful that God still loves me, that I'm still here, that I'm not finished with whatever I'm here to do. And at the same time, I just wish I had a lot of a moment or two of more release and relief, and feeling more of the that passage and footprints, that I only see one pair of footprints, and those footprints are not mine.
0: Mm-hmm.
9: And I'm just so grateful for the prayers that everybody's had for me, and the extra help that I've had. And one of the recent times, my electric bill got taken care of for that. And I am trying not to panic, but financially, it's overwhelming that I don't have enough money coming in for the amount of bills that are happening and the minor emergencies I got to deal with at the same time. So thank you again for your prayers and just the ability to come out here and say hello and say thank you to everybody.
0: Well, we're always glad when you join us, Ron. We know even the days you don't call in, we know that you're usually you know, watching the video stream on YouTube, tuned into the program. You've been with us from the beginning. And we have a break coming up here in a minute, so if we may have to hold you over. But I was just curious, Ron, you know, the circumstances you described, would you say that you can kind of peel away enough layers of that onion to find peace, a certain sense of peace in your heart amidst all of that?
9: Yeah, I do have that when I stop and breathe and think that all of this is just short in the time in this plane of existence for me right now, that all of this is just passing. And when I'm in the midst of it, if I don't look to the other side of it, I just don't see a whole lot of darkness. But if I look beyond that and remember that God's waiting for me to be ready to come home and waiting for those words of welcome home, good and faithful servant, I have to just keep that in my mind to make it through the next minute, the next hour, sometimes the next day.
0: Yeah. Well, obviously, Ron, you're someone who kind of stares that in the face every day, you know, mm-hmm. with your health issues and all of that. And to have any kind of a sense of peace amidst that, that is certainly a gift from God, is a gift of the Holy Spirit.
1: Grace.
0: Mm-hmm. Yeah, grace. So, Ron, hang on just for a minute. We got to get this pause here. You know how that works, Ron. Debbie might have a word of wisdom to share with you as well. And we're going to continue along. We need more of your phone calls, 833-288-EWTN. Would you say, are you able to say that you are at a place of peace in your life right now? If so, tell us about it. If not, let's talk about it. 833-288-3986.
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0: Peace can be a fleeting commodity in life. We want to cultivate peace in our own hearts, in our relationships, in our families, our communities, and of course, ultimately around the world. What did St. Francis say? Let there be peace on earth. Let it begin mm-hmm. with me. Do you have that peace in your heart, in your life right now? Are you at a place right now where even when life throws all kinds of things at you, you can kind of let them just bounce off or, you know, roll off your back like water, you know, off a duck's back or something? Or do you get burdened by some of the things of life? You know, we can talk about this in any go in any direction you'd like with this conversation about do you have peace in your life? 833-288-EWTN, 833-288-3986. We still have Ron on the air on the line with us in Los Angeles, Deb, and I don't know if you had any thoughts that you wanted to share with Ron, but he's See, it maintains peace amidst a lot of difficult circumstances.
1: Yeah. Ron, you know, it's interesting. You know, we've known you for so many years, and I know he's not feeling well, so he may have to drop off. So hopefully he's just listening to what I'm saying right now. But I just wanted to say this to Ron. We've known him for so many years, and Ron is so good about bouncing back each day. You know, he can hit something really hard with his health, but he comes back with a joyful, you know, disposition, a phrase, a comment, you know, that. And I agree with you, Jerry, you nailed it. It's a gift from God. That's a grace that he has received through this suffering. And a lot of times we forget that, you know, as we're suffering, as we're going through these hardships, and we're going through this, like he's called it a dark night, you know, or we're feeling this really painful experience that we're going through, we have to remember that there's an abundance of grace there that we need to tap into. And how do you get this grace, more of it? Well, you ask for it. You need to be receptive to it. You need to be willing to receive it, and also let God, you know, use that beautiful grace within you, just like when Michael was sharing his story. So, Ron, I just want to... Oh, Ron called back. Thanks so much, Ron. We're so glad that you did call back, because I wanted to... You probably didn't hear my comments, but I was just saying, Ron, I agree with Jerry that you're receiving a tremendous amount of grace during this very difficult time of suffering in your life. And I hope and pray you keep asking for more grace. It's a free gift from God, and the grace is abundant because God is a big God. And I just want to kind of make sure you realize that the grace is there for you, Ron.
9: I do. And with the, I'm not sure what happened at the break where I got dropped off or something. My head's swirling. When I can stop and breathe and pay attention to what's the voices in my head relating to my guardian angel saying, you know, listen to God, listen to Dad. And I hear, if I don't hear it, I feel the peace that comes from whatever answer is being given to me. Sometimes it's short-lived. Of course, something immediately gets in my face, and that's the end of that one for the moment. But yeah, I try to look at the bigger picture of it and not just what's in the moment, because in the moment, everything looks like a mess.
1: Yeah, you know, Jerry, tell me if you agree with this. There's certain people in this world that are able to handle a lot of difficult things. And I know Ron has been handed that path. But he is a very unique person that could handle it. A lot of people can't, you know, and I sometimes that sounds like, wow, that's kind of strange. Like, why would God treat his friends like that, right? But you're just, it's so interesting. Your life to me, Ron, is very interesting. Do you see where I'm going with this, Jerry? Certain people, like you always say, you're not a good sufferer. You know, you always say that. But I, you know, what would you say to Ron and to others that are in similar situations where it just seems like this daily suffering?
0: Well, it is. It's the weird thing that comes to my mind is, you know, it's a gift from God in a certain sense. You know, in 1 Corinthians chapter 10, you know, Paul writes, God will not allow any temptation, any suffering. I'm paraphrasing here probably badly, but more than we can handle. And so sometimes God takes us right up to that very limit. And I know, Ron, you sometimes feel like you're at that limit. I feel like I get to that limit too, but I'm sure my point of getting there is a lot shorter than yours is, Ron. Like Debbie said, I shared on the show many, many times, I'm a horrible sufferer. I don't suffer well. I've had new and unique opportunities to do that in the last couple of years, and maybe I'm growing in a little bit of patience and a little bit more peace about all of that. But you know, Ron, we pray for you, brother, and we know that you know, as you go through each day, we're going to pray especially for financial blessings for you.
1: Yes.
0: You know, for work to come in, financial blessings to be able to, you know, keep those bills current, and maybe even have a little bit set aside for, you know, unexpected need that may come up someday. So
1: right. Infant of Prague. We love the Infant of Prague devotion, Ron. So just, you can count on us for the prayers. You're always in the prayer book, but as you know, our urgent prayer request show is tomorrow. I put you again in the prayer book. So Ron, take it easy today. Enjoy the rest of the shows on Catholic Radio. And thanks so much for calling in.
9: Yeah. And just a quick thought. I grew up under the tutelage of Teresa of Avila in my parish. And she's the one who had that line
1: Right.
9: When she was knocked off that carriage in the mud, if you treat your friends this way, how no wonder you have so few.
1: Right. I know. Don't you love those quick comments from all these saints? It's so amazing. They did have a sense of wit and a sense of humor. I loved it. Ron, you're awesome. Keep that laughter, keep that smile, and prayers are with you. Okay, buddy?
9: God bless both.
1: Thank you.
0: God bless
1: you,
0: Ron. Thanks.
1: Thank you, Ron.
0: Yeah, maybe we can put it this way, forget about, answering whether your whole life is peaceful. What about, what is one thing in your life right now that's giving you peace or disturbing your peace right now? Maybe there's a situation that you can hand over to God and stop carrying today. Maybe this is an opportunity for you to shed that. So did you wake up worrying about something this morning, or did you wake up thinking, you know what? God is in control, and I'm okay with that, because we don't want to mix up control with being at peace. Sometimes it's the two can get mixed up. Mm-hmm. So if you've got a thought or talk to share on this topic, 833-288-EWTN, 833-288-3986.
1: Please call in, and we always welcome first-time callers. We love when you call in. Let Matt know that you're a first-time caller. You know, we're just a little over a week away from the feast day of St. Padre Pio. And what was the famous quote with Padre Pio? Pray, hope, and don't worry. Why? Because worry is useless. God is merciful and will hear your prayers. You got to keep practicing that, guys. It's really important. Jerry, if we can turn our attention to the text messages that have come in. This is very urgent. I think we can comment on both of these.
0: Sure. Mm-hmm. Yeah, this is from Sean. It says, hi, guys. My son and I were just given a 30-day notice to move from our home. After just moving in with my partner and her children, the situation completely blindsided me, and I thought God had planned this family situation. I know God works in mysterious ways, and this will ultimately strengthen our faith and trust in Him. I'm self-employed, and my financial situation this time of year is desperately grave, as summer turned out to be the slowest year for me. I trust in God's plan, but I need your prayers, please. We need that strength right now. And that is it says, thank you from Sean.
1: Okay, so I have a comment on this. Sean, Infant of Prague, if you're Catholic, with the devotion, it's very, very, very powerful. Go to St. Joseph, because you're self-employed. Go to St. Joseph. Also, too, make sure that everyone in your household, if you guys get in a place, get in a state of grace, stay in a state of grace. Why? Because you're going to be more receptive to the graces, okay? And also, your guardian angels are there beside you, but they really can get engaged in your spiritual life if you're in that place, that state of grace. So whatever family dynamic or relationship situation there, make sure you're in a good place with the Lord, meaning that you're in friendship with the Lord. It's very important, Sean. And Sean, you're not alone. Jerry and I received so many messages this summer that people have really found it to be very slow moving in their businesses and things of that nature. We understand that. We're in ministry. We get that. We've seen that. And it's tough, but we're going to get through it together through prayer. God sees everything. He knows what we're going through, and you're absolutely right. We've got to surrender and trust. We've got to trust God more than the storms we are facing. Did you see Gunner's comment here on texting?
0: I did, yeah. It says, this is Gunner from Wausau, Ohio, if I said that right. I hope I did. I just wanted to share that I'm at peace in trusting in God's plan for my life. I've always felt called to be a pastor as a Protestant, but now that I'm going to the Catholic Church, I haven't had that pastoral call leave. So now I'm discerning my vocation. The Lord has given me peace in giving up having a wife and kids and pursuing the priesthood. Wow, Gunner, that is exciting.
1: I left that for you, Jerry, because you had vocation boom for 10 years promoting the priesthood. You're in seminary right now. What would you say to Gunner?
0: Well, I would say, first of all, you've done a smart thing, and that is take this deep into prayer, because God most assuredly has a calling for you, Gunner. He called you, of course, into the Catholic Church, the fullness of the Christian faith. So you're in your spiritual home right now, and you have obviously taken a moment to look around, and you have answered the question, what is God calling me to do with my life? Or at least you started to answer that question. And because God has a plan and a purpose for each one of us, and this goes for anyone who's listening right now, not just Gunner, but every one of us, God creates us for a specific plan and purpose. And what we want to do is try to just press in prayer, ask the Holy Spirit to enlighten our hearts, to show us what that is. And Gunner, you're going to be going down a beautiful discernment road right now. Maybe you can't see clearly everything right now, and it does take time. This could take a number of years to discern and then the formation and all of that, but you can be assured of the prayers of me and Debbie and the show team and all of the entire Take-Two family. This is very exciting, Debbie.
1: Absolutely. So, Gunnar, I put you in the prayer book, just like Jerry said. And these beautiful comments and stories came in through text messaging, and you can do that the same number you can call in. So you can call or text to this exact same number. You have plenty of time to weigh in for this particular episode. We're asking the question today, would you consider yourself at peace? Maybe you just don't, or you never really thought of it like that, or maybe you have moments of peace during the day or during the week. Let's talk about it and see if we can help you acquire more peace. You know, that's what we do at Stand Tall. Perfect opportunity. If you need any life coaching, we're there for you at Stand Tall. 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And we're all about gaining a lot of peace and grabbing as much peace as possible. And I love how, Jerry, you brought up the St. Francis of Assisi prayer. And I know when I went to Catholic school, I shared this many times. Every single school mass, when I went to Catholic school, they played Make Me a Channel of Your Peace during the communion. And I love that. It just brings me back to that. And it does have that beautiful sense of peace. And music can do that. And Jerry and I like to impart some little pearls of wisdom to help you gain peace today. Music can bring you a sense of peace. Jerry, you know that, being a DJ in the early years.
0: I was, yeah. I got my start actually queuing up records, folks.

0: the Psalms or a passage in Scripture. Because when we ask, you know, would you consider yourself at peace? Well, you know, we're not asking, you know, is everything going perfectly in your life? You know, maybe it's anything but perfect right now. You may be worried about family or health or finances or your future. You know, the peace that Jesus promised us isn't the absence of those struggles. So we'd love to hear how you cultivate and maintain peace in your life amidst a, you know, ever-changing, ever-crazy world. It's 833-288-EWTN to call in and be on the show, or text that same number, 833-288-3986.
1: So, Jerry, I know that today is the Feast of Our Lady of Sorrows, and we're going to be obviously commenting on that and sharing about Our Lady's journey. But, you know, one of our titles for Our Lady is Our Lady Queen of Peace, mm-hmm. right? So, you know, here's what's so interesting. You know, she was able to endure all that she had to go through, seeing her son, you know, suffer and been tortured and die by crucifixion. But yet she maintained a beautiful peace. So this is another reason that we should go to Our Lady if we want to acquire more peace.
0: Yeah, for sure. I mean, she knew, she was convinced in her heart, unlike many of Jesus' other disciples, and Mary was a disciple first and foremost. I mean, she was his mother first and foremost, but she was also a disciple and a follower, a believer in him and his mission. And she knew, I think unlike many of the others who had probably their doubts, their worries, you know, Jesus said he's going to die and rise again. Was that really going to happen? Well, Mary certainly had that faith and that hope and that trust, even as she stood beneath the cross of her son. And you know, Simeon had prophesied that her heart would be pierced by, you know, by the sword, you know, and today we honor that, we commemorate that. And so we know that Our Lady, you know, life was not all perfect for her, but I'm sure she had that peace deep within her heart. Mm-hmm. And that's a peace, Debbie, we really want to try and ask God for in our own mm-hmm. lives, I believe.
1: Mm-hmm. Oh, yeah. And we know that Jesus is the Prince of Peace, right? So we know. Who to go to tap into that peace. Why is it that we get so overwhelmed? You know, Ron talked about it so beautifully. He said, you get overwhelmed because you got to pay bills. This is happening. That's happening. Jerry talked about the chaos of life. But guess what, folks? You got to get to the heart of what life really means and really be grateful. Like we heard from Michael saying, be filled with gratitude and surrender and trust. And you tap into that peace. It's really quite beautiful when it happens. Let's hear what Diane has to say, Jerry, in Cleveland, Ohio, listening on the Rock Catholic Radio. Hi, Diane. Welcome.
2: Hi, Debbie. Thank you so much. Hi, Jerry.
1: Thank you.
0: Hi, Diane. Thanks for calling in.
2: I am at peace.
0: Good.
2: And I have a few secret weapons.
0: Oh, wonderful.
2: One of them is the surrender novena.
0: Mm-hmm.
2: And I often, since I've gone through the novena, the 9-day novena, I still take my rosary and pray the prayer of surrender. Oh, Jesus, I surrender myself to you, take care of everything, with slight little iterations sometimes, and I just go through a decade and just fingering the beads and saying it, it slows me down, for one thing. I also make visits to the Blessed Sacrament, and I know that God gives us peace and not as the world could ever give us. And I rest in that. I trust in that.
0: Well, that's a beautiful place
2: and
0: to
2: right,
0: be.
2: Right now I'm fighting. I shouldn't say I'm fighting. We're talking about peace. But right now I am in rather bad pain from an internal shingles outbreak and a strained back. But, you know, I just offer it up. I'm offering it up. And everything that I know about being Catholic, I'm doing. And it just gives me peace.
0: Good.
2: Amen.
0: Amen. Well, Diane, well, Debbie has got you, I'm sure, in the prayer book. Tomorrow's our urgent prayer show, but you in anticipation of that, you get added to the prayer book for these issues that you just said that you're dealing with. And, you know, it's such an important, you know, connection, surrender. You talked about the surrender novena that Debbie and I both love. We promote that on this radio show a lot. And for those who aren't familiar with it, just do an internet search for surrender novena. It was given to the world by Father Dolindo Ruotolo, and the essence of it is you say

0: You repeat several times, "Oh Jesus, I surrender myself to you. Take care of everything." And Debbie, that can be so powerful in bringing us peace. It sounds like Diane has really learned to discover that.
1: Yeah, you definitely tapped into it, Diane. You are so awesome, and you're going through really difficult things. You know, having the residual effects of shingles and the strained back, that's tough. But guess what? You have a huge worldwide family praying for you, Diane. I put you in the book. I put an urgent star next to you, meaning that we're going to send some really intense and urgent prayers for you, Diane, so you can get well and continue to spread that peace, okay?
2: I appreciate that so much.
1: Absolutely.
2: Thank you very much, both of you, and God bless you both.
0: God bless you, Diane. Yeah, you know, there's one of the, in the Liturgy of the Hours, one of the antiphons for one of the psalms says, and I'm going to maybe misquote it here, but it says, "Surrender to God, and he will do everything for you." Isn't that beautiful, Debbie? You know, mm-hmm. God just wants us to fall into his arms as trusting little children. Yeah, as beautiful little sons and daughters. We just fall into our daddy's arms, and he will take care of everything. We have that promise that he will do that. Sometimes it's not easy letting go. I know I've had trouble kind of being a control freak most of my life, but I'm learning to really surrender and trust God and let go, and it's a beautiful thing. It does bring peace. It works.
1: Yeah, absolutely. Yeah. Well, we're going to get to Jennifer in just a moment. I wanted to share text messaging. Betsy weighed in from Spokane, Washington, says, "Hi, this is Betsy, listening on YouTube. Betsy, we're waving to you. Thank you so much for weighing in on this topic." Betsy says, "I can relate to Ron. I get tired of sufferings too, but I'm learning to offer them up and unite them to Jesus, who suffered much more than I ever will. And I can use my sufferings to help others." I love that, Betsy. I do the same thing. You are spot on. I think we all need to get on that rhythm of doing that, because we're allowing suffering to work for us rather than against us. Okay, what do you say, Jerry? Should we get to our final caller, Jennifer?
0: Yeah, let's do that.
1: From Florida, listening on Sirius XM 130. Hi, Jennifer. Welcome to Take Two.
3: Hi. God bless you guys.
0: Thank you.
3: I just wanted to say that you guys are a blessing. God knows that I needed to hear this today and to give my testimony. God has done a lot of miracles in my life, and I just want to thank him. My dad passed away 7 years ago. My mom passed away on September 3rd. I had a lot of anger and bitter in my heart towards our family members, my dad's family's members. But my mom was always encouraging, and she always would say, "Seek the Lord first and put God first and everything will fall in place." When she would see we would fall, she would always bring us more closer to the Lord. And I thank God for that. I ask God for my forgiveness for having hurt in my heart. And I thank the Lord that every time I was falling, he was always there to pick me up. And just to encourage people, if you're going through some things, seek Jesus. Jesus is the only one that can help you. He's the only one that could take away pain, hurt, sorrow. He could bring happiness. He's the only one in our life that really could fill that void. And also, I would like to ask for a special prayer. My daughter-in-law is in a family way. We are actually on her way to her appointment. I ask everybody to pray for her name is Gina. Doctors are saying crazy things, but I know the Lord Jesus Christ, I stand on his word, and I know we're going to have good reports today.
0: Good.
3: I know they're going to see a baby, and they're going to see a heartbeat. I have faith in the Lord. And if you guys just could keep her in prayer with me, for Gina and Matthew.
0: Yeah, absolutely, Jennifer. Now, when you say you lost your mother, I think you said, what, September 3rd? You're talking about this month, just days ago, you're talking about. Is that?
3: I would say it's a week and a half ago, probably.
0: Wow.
3: She went home with the Lord.
0: Yeah.
3: Yeah.
0: Wow, we're so sorry for that loss, and you know, you said you lost your father a number of years ago as well. We have the prayer book out. Debbie always puts the living and deceased in the prayer book, Jennifer. So I don't know if you're comfortable giving us your mom and dad's first name, we'll put them in that prayer book as well as praying for Gina and her appointment
1: and Matthew.
0: Yeah. Mm-hmm. So
3: his name was Harry. My mom's name was Dorothy.
0: Okay.
1: Well, you'll remember that name. That's your mother's name, Jerry.
0: Yeah. Mm-hmm. I had an uncle named Harry, too, so.
3: Mm-hmm. Yeah, so she's home with the Lord, and I was a little sad about it, but then I think about it. This was death on earth. She's alive in heaven with the Lord Jesus Christ. with my family, my father, and I give glory all to him because she was a faithful Christian that loved the Lord with all of her heart.
0: Beautiful.
3: And raised us in Christianity, her and my dad.
0: Oh, praise God. Praise God.
1: Mm-hmm. Well, we're sorry
3: so please,
1: for your loss.
3: Can you keep Gina in prayer?
1: Yep. Yep, we got everybody. And I put you in too, Jennifer, in the prayer book.
3: Thank you. And I'm going to ask for three more people.
1: Okay.
3: Justin, JC, that's my brother and my sister. And Sharon is my sister's daughter-in-law. She's also having a little bit of complication with her pregnancy, and she has a doctor's appointment today too. So let's keep all of these guys in prayers because God is good. I stand on his word, and I love the Lord with all of my heart, and I confess it. And Jesus Christ is my Lord and my Savior. And I
1: Beautiful.
3: See you.
1: Amen. Well, we're sorry for your loss because it's so fresh in your mind and your heart. But you are an inspiration, Jennifer. You're strong. You love the Lord. And, you know, we want to be able to keep that for you in prayer. So just know that you have a big family around you now praying for all of these intentions. And we thank you so much for feeling comfortable calling us just soon after your mom passed away. That September 3rd is actually my dad's birthday. It would have been my dad's 99th birthday. So I'll remember your mom, Dorothy, as well. And Jennifer, thank you so much. You're a beautiful soul. We appreciate it.
3: God bless you guys. I appreciate it.
0: God bless you, Jennifer. Thank you. Wow. You know, it just a beautiful way of describing her parents, you know.
1: Mm-hmm.
0: And when we lose someone who was a man or woman of faith, that makes a lot of difference, you know, because we're all gonna meet the Lord face to face one day, Debbie, and to be able to say about our loved ones, you know, he or she was a strong Christian follower of Jesus, a disciple, and is going to be with the Lord. It just there's definitely peace in that where it could be absent in other circumstances. So
1: well said, Jerry. We want to thank our show team for today, Matt, Ace, and Rich, doing such a great job behind the scenes. Thank you so much. Thank you to all the affiliates at Carrie Take Two Live. You're giving your listeners an opportunity to participate in the topics that we share. Tomorrow is our very active urgent prayer request show. So get your prayers in so the worldwide Take Two family can be praying. We believe in the power of prayer, right, Jer?
0: We do. And we got a few prayer intentions in today's show. We'll get a lot more of them in tomorrow when you join us here on Take Two with Jerry and Debbie on EWTN Radio. Until then, have a beautiful and blessed day. We'll see you soon.
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12: 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I am Johnette Williams, absolutely delighted and happy to be with you today. 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
12: 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So congratulations, Jim, Cheryl, and your whole team, and all of you who are happy listeners of Domestic Church Media. Why not give us a call today and just share with us a little bit? You know, we would really enjoy that. 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And I happen to know that beginning this Wednesday, Gabriel Catholic Radio there in Columbus, Ohio, is beginning its wonderful, wonderful radio efforts to raise funds. So we want you to support those beautiful Catholic radio stations that you receive in that part of Ohio. And we want you to remember all of your affiliates, right? It's very important to keep these beautiful, beautiful stations on the air so that they can proclaim the good news of our Lord Jesus Christ. You know how you have benefited from them. You do, and I do too, because you call in and tell me so. So the fact is, we sometimes do have to put our money where our mouth is, right? If you have been blessed by your media outlet in your area, you have been blessed by the EWTN partner that is there, the men and women who have dedicated themselves to this method, this beautiful way of evangelizing the people of God, then please let them know that by way of donation. So that's for everybody, but especially when they're having these particular drives. So do remember Gabriel Catholic Radio Radio, Gabriel Media, and all of their stations there in Ohio. Always eager to hear from you. Again, I give you that number, 833-288-EWTN. That's 833-288-3986 is the way that you can join us here, where we love having that holy conversation with you. Well, I'll tell you what, I was caught up short this morning. I really was. I was listening to the Liturgy of the Hours. I was listening to morning prayer via an app that I have that I like very, very much. And, you know, I sometimes pray this using my Liturgy of the Hours book, but oftentimes I enjoy just having an opportunity to listen to it and to repeat what is being said there. I kind of like to do that. I even do that at Sunday Mass when the readings are happening. You know, I repeat them. So the lector, you know, pronounces the beautiful messages that come to us by way of the two readings. And we've got the responsorial psalm, of course. But then in addition to that, we've got the gospel that the priest or the deacon reads. And as they're reading it, I'm repeating it to myself. I find this to be an incredibly beautiful way of making the readings a part of my own being. And I've also discovered that through that repetition of the passages, that I'm able to memorize them. I remember them a whole lot better, right? So this is a very, very good method for both, you know, owning the sacred scripture and letting sacred scripture own you, as well as learning sacred scripture. So I occasionally like to do that as well with the readings that come to us in our breviary. And today I was listening to Psalm 100 and I was repeating it and I was caught up short. And this is, you know, the Psalms were written, most of them are attributed to David, but not all of them necessarily were written by David. But this is, there's a subheading here and it says the Declaration of a Just Ruler. Okay, so this is the psalmist declaring this, and this is a just ruler. He's talking about the way in which he is going to rule his kingdom. Now, I want you to think about this for a moment. We each have a kingdom to rule, right? We are not rulers necessarily over principalities. You know, we might not exercise a governmental kind of authority over territories, but what we do govern the territory of would be our own homes. But even more immediate than our own homes, we have the governance of our own hearts. We have the governance of our own being, right? And so as I was listening to this, and of course, this is the words that are coming from a just ruler, I know that he's talking about the area, the territory that he governs and what he will tolerate and what he won't tolerate. But I started thinking about this in reference to myself and my own governance, you know, the governance of my own being. You know, and also, you know, the territory of my own home, right? This is very important because, frankly, within the context of our homes, these kingdoms that we rule that would be our household, you know, there is something about the atmosphere that's created in that home, both by deeds and spoken word. But in addition to that, the governance of our own being, this kingdom, you know, that is ours, our interior being. You know, what we think and what we say and what we do has a tremendous impact. And so when we come back from the break, I'm just going to go into this a little bit with you, and I'd love to get your thoughts on it. I really, really would. I'd like to see if any of this packs a wallop for you in the way in which it kind of cut me up short and really gave me an opportunity, provoked, if you will, an on-the-spot kind of examination of conscience, which is a very good thing to do. It's very healthy to examine our conscience. It's through the examination of conscience that we see where the Holy Spirit is within us and where he is not. So more to come on the other side of the break. I do want to hear from you today. We'll take your questions about anything. 833-288-EWTN. That's 833-288-3986. Should put a caveat there, within reason. Coming right back. Stay with us.
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1: This is EWTN Daily Saint, where each story reminds us that holiness is possible in every age. Saints Cornelius and Cyprian were two bishops whose friendship and collaboration strengthened the church during a time of persecution and division. Cornelius became pope in 251. His papacy faced disputes among various factions regarding welcoming back Christians who had renounced the Christian faith during persecution. He believed reconciliation was possible through repentance, penance, and mercy. Cyprian, Bishop of Carthage, strongly supported Pope Cornelius. Through letters and mutual encouragement, the two bishops defended church unity, upheld the authority of the Bishop of Rome, and reconciled the repentant apostates. Both men were martyred for the faith under Roman law. In 253, Cornelius died in exile, and Cyprian was beheaded in Carthage in 258. Cornelius and Cyprian are remembered as martyrs and shepherds who defended unity and truth at great personal cost. May the life of Pope Saint Cornelius and Saint Cyprian inspire you to grow closer to Christ today. Saints Cornelius and Cyprian, pray for us. To sign up for the Daily Saint emails, please visit ewtn.com/dailysaint.
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12: All righty. So welcome back, everybody. 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I am Johnette Williams. Absolutely delighted and happy to be with you today. My goodness sakes, it's always a joy for me to have the opportunity to interact with you. And the way that I interact with you is when you give us a phone call. 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That's 833-288-3986. That's the way that you can join us here on Women of Grace Live, where, as I say, we love having that holy conversation with you. And that's oh so very true. 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Country code 1-205-271-2985. 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Pedro Quiles is doing the retrieving. Matthew Gubensky is answering the telephones. And Vanessa Sanchez is making it all happen right there in the studio on EWTN's campus. 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Wait for our response and then put in your question or comment. Tell us who you are, where you are, how you're listening, and do know that message and data rates may apply. If you are a first timer in any one of those three ways, I love to know because I love to ring my bell to welcome you. So please do let Matt know, do let Pedro know, and I will be able to ring my bell. That also makes me happy. So I was talking about the one of the readings from the liturgy of the hours today, morning prayer, and I was sharing with you that I was kind of caught up short, you know, and it was one of those moments where you say, oh, I got to pause with this. I've got to really, really think about this. And so I did. And I was listening to the Liturgy of the Hours. I shared with you just a little thing that I do. And that is that when I'm listening to something like this, or I'm listening to the readings at Mass, you know, I repeat them. As they're being proclaimed, I'm repeating them. I'm hearing them, but then I'm repeating them. That helps them to take root in my heart. And as I often say, you know, dear Lord, let your words take root in my heart and produce fruit in my life. And it helps for that process to happen. It also helps for me to memorize scripture, which, you know, I have to tell you, it's just a wonderful, wonderful thing to do. And if you don't know how to memorize scripture, like if it just seems overwhelming, I want you to get Jackie Angel's book, Jackie Angel. I interviewed her, oh, I don't know, maybe a couple of months ago on her book. And it's a whole book on memorizing scripture. You can put memorizing scripture. It's going to come up. You can get it at EWTN's religious catalog. That's EWTNRC.com. It is so helpful to memorize scripture because that makes it portable, doesn't it? I mean, you can just take out a scripture passage that you have memorized and meditate on it when you're, you know, waiting in the doctor's office, right? Or, you know, if you are, you know, just sitting there twiddling your thumbs doing nothing, I'm sure that that's what you do all day long, that you have nothing else better to do. But you get what I mean. You have a quiet moment. You can pull out a passage from, you know, the Bible that's written on your heart through this memorization, and you can sit with it. Right? And you can go into prayer with it. It's a beautiful thing. Lectio Divina, I mean, made easy. So at any rate, this particular passage really caught me. It's Psalm 100 or Psalm 101. And it is the declaration of a just ruler. So this is somebody that has governance, as I was saying before the break, you know, over a territory, a geographic territory. But we all have territories that we have governance over. Our homes, for example, our workplace, for example, that area of the workplace that is entrusted to us, you know, our cubicle or our desk area, you know, our office. But most importantly, the territory, the kingdom that is given to us to rule is the kingdom of our heart, the kingdom of our being. And so this is what the just ruler says, and I'm just going to read this to you in its entirety. See if it hits you, and I'll kind of like lead into where it hit me. But it says this: my song is of mercy and justice. I will walk in the way of perfection. O Lord, will you come? I will walk with blameless heart within my house. I will not set before my eyes whatever is base. Think about that. Think about the governance of your home, your office, your heart. I will walk with blameless heart within my house. I will not set before my eyes whatever is base. I will hate the ways of the crooked. They shall not be my friends. The false-hearted must keep far away. The wicked I disown. The man who slanders his neighbor in secret, I will bring to silence. Think about that for a moment. That struck me. The man who slanders his neighbor in secret, I will bring to silence. Well, if it's done in secret, how will you know? So how will you bring him to silence? And then I thought to myself, in reference to me, Johnette, what are my thoughts? What are my thoughts about others? Am I slandering someone in my thoughts? Am I thinking poorly of them? Am I stoking that in any way? A brief little examination of conscience to find the answer. And maybe that's something that would be good for you to think about too. And then it says, the man who slanders his neighbor in secret, that man could be ourselves, I will bring to silence, meaning no, I will hush that up. I will hush that up because that is an evil temptation. It's being provoked by the enemy. Or from some area in my own being that needs to be healed. But I've got to bring it before the Lord to receive his mercy and grace to be about that business. The psalmist goes on and says, the man of proud looks and haughty heart, Well, let me read that in total there. The man who slanders his neighbor in secret, I will bring to silence. The man of proud looks and haughty heart. I look to the faithful in the land, that they may dwell with me. Where am I faithful to God within my own being? I look to that. I pray for an increase of that, more grace in that. He who walks in the way of perfection shall be my friend. So any part of our being that is striving to walk in the way of the Lord, striving to walk in perfection, striving to be his reflection in that area of our being, that I will befriend in myself, meaning that I will make friends with and try to raise up to a greater extent. No man who practices deceit shall live within my house. No man who utters lies shall stand before my eyes. What about that? Am I deceitful in my own mind? Do I lie? Do I allow a lie to take root in me? Do I choose to believe things that I know are probably not true because they're convenient? They suit a certain way of thinking. They kind of confirm something that I really do want to believe. But it says, no man who utters lies shall stand before my eyes. I will snuff that out right away. I will get rid of that, knowing that it comes from the pit of hell. And I do not want hell to reign in me in any way. Morning by morning, I will silence all the wicked in the land. I will silence that which is not of God in me. Uprooting from the city of the Lord, all who do evil. Anything evil in me, Lord, I seek to root up. Reveal it to me. Illuminate my mind and my heart that I might see more clearly, Lord. Give me a sensitive conscience, Lord. Take the scales from my eye and the plank from my eye. And then that's the end of the psalm. Uprooting from the city of the Lord, all who do evil. What a beautiful, way to really begin to practice a meditation that leads to an examination of conscience that hopefully will send us to the confessional. And then here's the prayer that closes this out. There's always a glory be, but then here's the psalm prayer. So that your people might walk in innocence, you came to us, Lord Jesus, and told us to be holy as your Father is holy. Help your children to love what is truly perfect, so that we may neither speak what is evil nor do what is wrong. Let us stand in your sight and celebrate with you the Father's love and justice. Oh, that is so beautiful. I thank and I praise the Lord for the gift of our church and for all that she gives to us by way of instruction. I thank and praise him for the gift of sacred scripture that too leads us in the ways of the Lord and helps for us to be instructed in those ways. I think that we sometimes do not realize the impact that the teachings of the church hold for us or that sacred scripture holds for us. I just really want to encourage you. Make sure that you're putting, scripture into your life of prayer. The Liturgy of the Hours is a great way to do it, a beautiful, beautiful way to do it. And I especially like this particular app because it incorporates into morning prayer the readings from the Office of Readings and the Gospel of the Day. So you get kind of like a little package along with morning prayer there of some of the other beautiful, beautiful opportunities that we have to grow in holiness of life. Well, the phone lines are lighting up. You are lighting up my life by way of them. 833-288-EWTN. That's 833-288-3986. We're going to get to Vincent and then Judy. Vincent is there for us in Houston, Texas. Guadalupe Radio Network is the way that he's listening. Yay, Guadalupe. Vincent, how are you today?
18: Wonderfully blessed.
12: Well, I'm glad to hear that.
18: My comment was on the, I think it was the first, I don't know if it was an email or a call that you had about a child making up their mind about making their lunch or just anything. And my thought was in engaging the child, it might ease the child into it to help to say, well, if it was my lunch, I would have blah, blah, but we're fixing your lunch. So what might you want? But you can have the same thing I would want.
12: Well, I like that, Vincent. I'm not sure that that was our program unless it was a rerun. I don't really remember that question very well. But I think that what you're offering us here is some really good insight in how it is to be able to impact a child's life in a positive way. And I think that I think you might be have listened to the Pop Chats broadcast. But that being said, you know, let's talk about this for a moment. You know, one of the things that we want to do is to train up a child in the way he should go. and so we can put in the good information that a child should have, the good parenting techniques, the guidance and direction that they need in making decisions. But ultimately, we want them to make their decisions. And there is a training process in helping them to develop that capacity to make good decisions. So, you know, it's not like all of a warp and a woof. One day we're making all the decisions and the next day it's all up to them. You know, there's a gradual incorporation of their suggestions and their decision-making skills that plays into, you know, the maturation process of helping them to develop into the kind of people we want them to be. And I think that you've given us a really good technique here. So this is specific to apparently a child who says, no, this is what I want for my lunch, or is being obstinate in what the parent wants the child to eat, and the parent knows the child should eat this. And so what you're doing here is you're giving them, it's sort of like, you know, giving them a little rope, but not enough to hang themselves with, right? You're giving them a little bit of decision-making capacity. Well, this is your lunch, I understand. If it was my lunch, I would incorporate this in, and this is why I would do it. You know, is a very good, I think, technique of giving the child the input that you want the child to have, and yet giving the child a little bit of his own decision-making capacity. I will say, if the child says, well, that's good for you, but not for me, then the parent has to know what the parent is going to say in that instance. But I would suppose if it's not a harmful thing, there's also negotiating. Right. Well, OK, so you want all cookies in your lunch. Well, I just, you know, I can't let you have all cookies because I think it's going to give you a bellyache and it's going to make you just, you know, too rambunctious. So let's do this. You can have a cookie, and then you can have half of the ham sandwich I want you to eat, you know? So we can always negotiate it out. But I think that's a great suggestion. Thank you for it.
18: Okay, thank you.
12: You're welcome. Thanks. I see. Okay, so I'm getting some info here. The child wouldn't make a decision. Always made mom pick. Oh, okay. Well, that's a whole nother matter then. So what you've got going on here is a little child that maybe is afraid to express his or her mind, or, you know, really can't make a decision. I have to say, sometimes this happens between Jack and me. What do you want for dinner? I don't know. What do you want for dinner? I'm not really sure. What do you want for dinner? Neither one of us can make a decision. Finally, somebody has to make a decision, right? You know, I think sometimes it's just too much for the child. So maybe the thing is, maybe this child is just not at a level emotionally. I have no idea what Greg or Lisa offered, but I'll say this, that, you know, sometimes a child is not at that emotional capacity to make a decision. They just haven't grown in enough trust in their judgment, or maybe they're a little too shy. Or maybe they did that once and it didn't go well for them. Maybe they were scolded for making their own decision. I don't know what's caused this timidity in the child, but the mom and the dad have got to work through that and try to get the child, especially if the child is at an age-appropriate level, to be able to make a decision. They don't want to have a child that cannot make decisions, and there's a good reason for that, because oftentimes, if we have somebody that's terribly undecided, that means that they're very open to the persuasion of others. And that can go well or it can go poorly, depending upon who the persuader is. But most typically, we don't want our children to be children that go along with the crowd. We want them to choose all that is good, all that is true, all that is beautiful. And we have to help them do that along so that it can be worked through over time. So, you know, it's a gradual process. But I do think that your technique could serve the parent well. You know, I'll pick something and you pick something. Make a game of it. I'll pick something, you pick something. I'll pick something, you pick something. And just have all healthy food out that they can pick from. Let's go to Judy. Judy is in Alberta, Canada this morning, listening to us via SiriusXM Station 130. How are you doing, Judy?
19: I'm great, thank you. How are you?
12: Very well. Thank you for asking.
19: Good. My question, Johnette, was just about, I'm so glad you're talking about children being reverent and praying. We have a little 9-year-old grandson, and we're teaching about his guardian angel and how he can send his guardian angel. His great-grandmother was having trouble and not doing well, so he wanted to send his guardian angel to his great-grandmother. But then he thought, well, then his guardian angel's not with him anymore. So I just wanted you to clarify, can they bilocate? Because I know you've spoken before about sending your guardian angel. I forget the stories you've shared. I wish I could recall them at the moment. But
12: sure, Judy. We're going to go to a break, and when we come back, we're going to answer your question. So I'm going to ask you to stay on the line with us. We're going to talk about angels on the way back, friends. Woohoo! That's going to be so exciting. Very eager to hear from you today. 833-288-EWTN. That's 833-288-3986. That's the way that you can join us live here on Women of Grace Live, where we love having that holy conversation with you. 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
12: That's 833-288-3986. 866. We have Matthew Gubensky answering the phones today and Vanessa Sanchez in studio there. Judy's with us from Alberta. She is listening to us on Sirius XM channel 130. And she had a question about guardian angels. And they have a 9-year-old grandchild, and they're raising their grandchild up with a beautiful, beautiful teaching and theology that we have on angels. And she asked a question about angels bilocating, because Judy's grandchild wants to send, I think it's his guardian angel, to his great-grandmother who is not doing well. So do I have that story right, Judy?
19: That's correct, yeah.
12: Okay, good. Well, it's beautiful. First of all, I just really want to thank you as a grandparent for talking to your grandchild about the faith. This is such a beautiful thing. And I oftentimes share on the air and in other places that, you know, it was my dad's mother, my grandmother, Simon, who was just so wonderful in her witness and her example of praying the rosary. I learned so much from her by her witness and by her example. So grandparents play a very key role in their grandchildren's lives, and you appreciate that and recognize that. And, you know, what a beautiful thing to teach your grandchild about your grandchild's guardian angel. I mean, angels are fascinating, period. And for children, I just think their active little imaginations can lay hold of this, and the truth of it all can really be impressed upon them. So I just wanted to thank you for that and congratulate you for that, and really to affirm you in your very, very beautiful grandmothering. It's just a beautiful thing. But you're talking specifically about, can we send our angel? And the answer to that question is absolutely. The amazing thing about our guardian angels is that they're pure spirit. And they have many, many spiritual gifts that we will enjoy some of when we are perfected and we are in heaven. But and some of these gifts really were ours prior to the fall. But one of the beautiful gifts of the angels, being pure spirit, is that, you know, they can instantaneously be anywhere. For one thing, we know this: our guardian angel is always with us, but our guardian angel is always before the throne of God too. So, you know, it's that gift of being in more than one place at a time. So can your grandchild's guardian angel go and be with the guardian angel of his great-grandmother? And the answer is absolutely. But the guardian angel will still be with your grandchild and still be beholding the face of God. And I think the reason for that is because they are caught up in the eternal moment, and there is no time and there is no space in the eternal moment. Everything is immediately present to God. So how do you express this to a child when it's such a deep mystery that we cannot comprehend it? Well, you just simply say, well, the angel has very special gifts, and the angel can be in more than one place at one time. And so that can be the simple, easy way to do that. But they, you know, are tremendous gifts to us. And we know from sacred tradition that our guardian angel is always with us. We see this business to that effect in scripture. We also know that God will send other angels to us when we need them. We know that people that are called to very specific ministries and special ministries often have more than one angel that's always in attendance to them. We know that there are angels that reign over every territory of the world, that reign over every parish, that reign over every diocese. We know that there are angels that reign over the elements. The 9 choirs of angels all have special functions that they are responsible for. We were talking about territories earlier on, areas of governance and jurisdiction, and they have those areas of governance and jurisdiction given to them by God. I think that you're on very safe ground in sharing that with your grandchild and helping your grandchild to appreciate the great gift that the guardian angel is to him. And to teach your grandchild, and this is for all of us, you know, to have a relationship with their guardian angel. You know, not a relationship with other entities, but a relationship with a guardian angel. We have our guardian angel from the, I do believe from the moment the child is conceived in the womb, all through life. And it's the job of the angel to escort us to heaven upon our death. So our angel is there to be of holy service to us. You know, I don't think our guardian angel is going to help us to win the lottery, for example, but our guardian angel will certainly warn us when we are in spiritual danger. And so, you know, it's often the Holy Spirit working through our guardian angel that alerts us to harm, whether it's physical harm or spiritual harm. Those little checks in the spirit that we get, you know, it's a prompting of the Holy Spirit often coming to us by way of our guardian angel. So does that answer your question, Judy?
19: Absolutely. Another quick follow-up. You were explaining about governance and jurisdiction. Is there a book or a video or something that you could suggest if I want to learn more about that, about all the guardian angels and or all the angels and their governance?
12: Oh, sure. There's many books. I mean, you could actually just, you know, if you wanted to, I love books, but, you know, for a quick response, you can just go out there to your search engine and you can look it up. But let me just very quickly, while I've got you on the line, and then we'll go to the next call. But let me just get out to EWTNRC.com and put in angel. And this is, you know, probably the best place to get good literature on angels, because you can go out to Amazon or whatever, and you're going to get really a mixed bag on angels, you know, because there's such a misconception of angels. Let me just put in books, and let me see, because I'm getting a whole lot angels books. Let's see. Here we go. All right. Let me see what I can pull up here. Oh. There we go. So here we go. Angels are guardians in spiritual battles out there. Defend us in battle, the promises of St. Michael and the heavenly angels. Meditations on the holy angels, St. Aloysius Gonzaga. Encounter with the angels, the invisible companions of our spiritual life. A is for angel. There's all kinds. But Scott Hahn has a book called Angels and Saints. And I'll tell you who else has a great book on it is Mike Aquilina. Great book on it. And here is a... let's see. Angels All Around Us is another one. Let's see. There are, oh, geez, just a bunch of them out there. So you can take a look at that and find the one that you think suits your desires the best. Okay?
19: Thank you. Bye-bye.
12: You're welcome. Thanks for your call. I so enjoyed it. What a beautiful call. So excited about it. We want to hear from you. 833-288-EWTN. That's 833-288-3986. We've got Michael with us. He is a first-time caller from Rochester, New York. And Michael, I am ringing my bell for you. Welcome, welcome, welcome. So tell me, what's going on there?
0: Well, I'm a practicing conservative Catholic.
12: Okay.
0: Who finds himself in a somewhat odd situation of filling in for Presbyterian ministers in nursing homes because there's such a shortage of clergy these days.
12: Okay.
0: And so the reason, the way that I got into this position, it's strictly volunteer, is for many years I've been associated with the Legion of Mary, and we've been saying the rosary once a week in different Presbyterian homes.
12: Interesting.
0: Yes. Now, when I have to fill, I filled in on a Sunday service recently, and I just wanted to kind of share the readings and what I said to make sure that it's accurate. So the readings, of course, are codified, as you know, with all the major churches. Hopefully, anyways, that what is the readings that are used in a Catholic church are also used in Lutheran and Presbyterian, Episcopalian, so that when the laity get out and talk, hopefully they're talking about the same things and they can share it. So I try to keep it really simple and positive. The Old Testament reading for last week, you may recall, was the people had sinned in the desert. They were in the desert for 40 years. And so God, being not happy with them, sent snakes upon them who bit them and caused some of them to die. Then, of course, the people repented. And Moses went to the Lord and said, the people are repenting. They're sorry for what they did. What should I do? And the Lord told him a kind of an odd thing. He said, make a graven image of a snake and have them look upon the snake and they'll be healed. And the reason, of course, that it's so odd is the very first commandment told them, do not make any graven images. But when they did look upon the snake and they were sorry for their sins, they were healed. Then in the New Testament, Jesus says, just as in the Old Testament, Moses held up an image of a snake, so the Son of Man will be lifted up to pay for our sins, so to speak. In other words, what Satan did to us in the Old Testament and took away our birthright is replaced by Jesus. What he did in the New Testament by not only dying for us on the cross because his Father loved the world so much he had him do that, but also rising from the dead, the first one back among us, so that we'll all know that we can rise from the dead and be with him and his Father forever in heaven. So this is kind of the message I'm sharing, along with simple songs like If You're Happy and You Know It, Clap Your Hands, and so on. And it seems to be, even though the people are memory impaired, they do remember the rosary. Very simple, statements like this seem to make sense, especially if they're repeated two or three times.

0: sight, God wants to affect something in our soul by way of the insight or the illumination that he gives us. That's absolutely true. But it's not for us to hoard. It's not for us to, you know, to put into the coffer of the you know, of our being and retain. No. Obviously, it will remain there because it's been planted there by God, but it is meant to go out from us to impact the lives of others. So the fruit that we receive in our time of prayer is meant to be shared, and we should share it as broadly as we can. Now, that doesn't mean that we force, you know, our thoughts or ideas upon people. We certainly don't. But when the conversation allows us to share, allows us to have holy conversation with someone, we want to take advantage of that opportunity. I think a prime example is what I received, you know, as I was listening and praying, the beautiful liturgy of the hour today, the morning prayer. You know, we want to share what the Lord has shown us. We want for something to be excited in the soul of another, that they might walk in closer union with our Lord Jesus Christ. That's our call and mission. You know, and he places us in circumstances and situations to do that. You know, the very vocation that we occupy in life, our state in life, the work, you know, that we're engaged in, is all meant to be our territory, our area of governance, to stick with the theme, our area of governance for the propagation of the gospel message. By way of our witness and our example, to be sure, but also by the word that we speak. Here's another beautiful example, Judy there in Alberta, Canada, right? Here she has the authority, she has the grandmotherly authority of her grandchild, not the same as the maternal or the paternal authority, not a parental authority, but a grandparently authority. And there is such a thing. So she has that authority in the life of her grandchild. The life of that grandchild, in a certain way, is you know, we could use the metaphor of a territory. It's a territory of governance by which her grandmotherly wisdom, authority, can be impactful in a very positive way in the life of her grandchild. And she's taking that. She's exercising that by way of teaching that grandchild about his guardian angel. What a beautiful thing. We see Michael doing the same thing. What has Michael done? Michael has been gifted by God with this opportunity to impact the lives of all of these individuals in these nursing homes who are in various states of need. Physically, mentally, emotionally, but spiritually as well. And we'll all be in need of spiritual guidance and direction, you know, until we're face to face with Jesus Christ. That's become a territory for him. It's become for him, you know, that area where he can exercise evangelization, where he can bring Jesus to them and bring them to Jesus. And he's exercising that. So, you know, what I would encourage you to do today is to think about what are your areas of governance, right? What are your areas? You know, it's a beautiful reality and truth. And when we begin to look at our life and, you know, our locations in life, both in the, you know, corporeal sense of that and in the spiritual sense of that, you know, we begin to see things very differently. And, you know, I want to encourage you. I just want to encourage you. We just got something in from Steve in Pennsylvania and asked, Jonette, a friend of mine does not see that there is time and place for telling hard truths. He says them early and often and wonders why people come to be so agitated with him. Is it time I tell him a hard truth and show him it's not working the way he does it? Or should I just offer it up and let him continue bothering people, even if it leads to his frustration and his? I think that you do both, Steve. I think that you pray for him, and I think you have a nice cup of coffee with him and sit down and say, hey, you know, I love you so much. I know what you're trying to do. Let me just, you know, share with you about the way in which, you know, I've seen opportunities in my life and what I strive to do to make them successful. Diplomacy, diplomacy, diplomacy. We have to speak the hard truth, but we've got to speak it in love. That's diplomacy. We're going to be with you tomorrow. God bless you now. Bye-bye.
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3: Steve, here's a pro-choice argument that really upsets me. The one that says abortion empowers women and it's essential in order for women to have equality with men.
4: Right, it's a strange argument because abortion has never empowered women. It's empowered men, though, empowered them to use women for sexual pleasure without any long-term consequences. Abortion has normalized men's ability to use, exploit, manipulate, abuse, and then abandon women. And somehow they say this empowers women?
3: You know, what really empowers women is to see their children and fertility as blessings, not threats. It's a perversion of feminism to believe that women and children are each other's natural enemies. Women shouldn't have to kill their children to achieve their dreams or fully participate in society. If a pregnant woman or mother can't participate in society, then something's wrong with society, not with their fertility. I think that's a true feminist response.
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10: We have another call. Hello?
11: Hi, Mother. Lorenzo calling from Pennsylvania.
10: Wonderful.
11: I have a question for you, and I hear when you say to not to have the anxiety that we have, and as a parent, I find it extremely difficult. I try to curb it for myself, but sure. When I see my child at night, when I kiss her goodnight, and in the morning when I go to work, the anxiety builds like never before.
10: Okay. I'm not saying they were not going to be anxious. That's part of the cross. Being afraid, and afraid for your children, and afraid somebody's going to blow off a bomb right next to your door. You're supposed to be anxious. That's part of the pain. I'm not saying that's wrong, and if I gave that impression, I'm sorry. No, that's part of our pain now, you see? But what we shouldn't have is a lack of trust. We should have an abandonment to God's permitting will or ordaining will. We have to accept these crosses. Sure, you hear a building blowing up, you gotta have some worry. That's part of the cross today, is it not? The uncertainty is part of the cross. The fear you'll be next is part of the cross. All I'm saying is, put your trust in God. Put your love of God before the fear. Then you'll be able to withstand the fears we have and are going to have.
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0: or whatever.
1: Right. It's not as bad as that. You know? And so I think I can handle a few negative comments on comm boxes. But okay, that's the way it's always been from the Areopagus on, is that when you proclaim Christianity, and actually Paul, as I've said before, and the Areopagus is good because as he announces the resurrection, what happens? Well, people laugh. So that's the ancient version of someone in a comm box mocking you, right? Or they just walk away. Well, so it's always been. So it's always been. So welcome to the club. You know, you're standing in a great tradition going all the way back to St. Paul and coming up through the great missionary martyrs when you publicly announce the faith and you get a lot of blowback, but some listen. And there's that again from Acts 17, Dionysius and a few others listen. We'll hear you again on this. And there are the seeds of the European Christianity, which would eventually spread all over the world. Never underestimate what you can accomplish through these means, even as you face, because I mean, that's the devil's always involved and always wants to be a source of discouragement.
0: Well, that sound means it is time now for our listener question. If you have a question that you'd like to ask Bishop Barron, we'd love to hear it. Just send it in at askbishopbarron.com. Today we have one from a young lady in Texas named Miriam. Her biology teacher is suggesting that she read some popular atheist authors, and she's wondering how to respond and what to do. So here's Miriam's question.
2: Hi, Bishop. My name is Miriam from Texas. My biology professor is an atheist who loves to challenge my faith. He is very manipulative, and sometimes I feel unprepared to stand up for it. He specifically told me to listen to Russell and Hitchens, and I want to be able to refute this philosophy with St. Thomas Aquinas. I just don't know where to begin. What books do you suggest for me as a beginner seeking Aquinas apologetics? Thanks so much. I learned so much from you.
1: That's great. Thank you for that question. And, you know, it sort of annoys me a little bit to hear that story because it's very unfair in a way of that teacher. If he's fair-minded, you know, maybe he would even recommend, here are some people that stand against, you know, Hitchens and Russell, and maybe have you read both of them. But anyway, here's the first observation. Bertrand Russell was one of the great thinkers of the 20th century, co-wrote the Principia Mathematica. When it comes to symbolic logic, read Bertrand Russell. Frankly, when it comes to religion, he's terrible. And what I mean there is he has a terrible grasp of what serious religious people mean. Same with Christopher Hitchens, a writer whom I admired, you know, on politics and culture and literature. Great. Read Christopher Hitchens. On religion, he was terrible. On religion, he betrayed a deep misunderstanding of most basic, you know, Christian ideas. Now, for refutation, there's been a lot. The good news is there have been a lot of books and videos and podcasts and so on responding to this new atheism. Maybe a couple things I'd mention. You know, you might want to start with the internet. I've done a lot of things on new atheism and responding to their criticisms and talking about arguments for God's existence. Or I think, Brandon, your website, right, Strange Notions, that looks into a lot of these arguments and gives counter arguments. Don't you have famously like 20 arguments for God's existence that are kind of...
0: Yeah, if you go to strangenotions.com, the first thing you'll see is a link that says 20 arguments for God's existence. Yeah. And it's by Dr. Peter Kraft. He sort of synthesizes the five Thomistic arguments, but then 15 others there.
1: Yeah, so look at that website, but also read Kraft himself, who has written extensively on all this. Some go-to people for me, when I was a young man, I read F.C. Copleston, the great Jesuit historian of philosophy. He has a little paperback book on Aquinas that might be helpful. We mentioned before a friend out here, Dr. Ed Fazer, who writes extensively and very well on Aquinas, his philosophy, the arguments for God's existence. Now, we're getting a little technical with his, you know, books, but I would take a look maybe at some of the internet business, the internet stuff. Here's another one. Go on YouTube and look up the Hitchens, William Lane Craig debates. So Hitchens, as you know now, the great atheist, but he was debated several times by William Lane Craig, who's an evangelical Christian apologist, who I think mopped the floor with Hitchens every time he debated him. So maybe watch those and listen to Craig's engagement of Hitchens. I had a couple ideas, but don't get bullied by your teacher.
0: Just to add to those recommendations, pick up Craig's book, titled On Guard, which was written for high school and college students, teaching them how to respond to atheist arguments. And then from a Catholic perspective, Trent Horn's book titled Answering Atheism, I think it's the best Catholic book on the topic. So you have a slew of homework to do, Miriam, but don't let your teacher bully you and suggest that these guys have the last word, because they certainly don't.
1: They're very bad on religion. They don't really understand serious religion.
0: Well, thanks so much for listening. 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
5: This is a digital moment with Sandra McDevitt. Did you know there are several biblical typologies of the Blessed Mother? One is a comparison to the Ark of the Covenant. The Ark was the holiest object for the Jewish people. It carried the very essence of God through the stone tablets of the law given to Moses, the manna sent down from heaven, and the rod of Aaron, symbolizing the priesthood. In the New Testament, Mary carried what was in the Ark. John chapter 6, and Jesus says, I am the bread come down from heaven, clearly referencing the manna. Hebrews chapter 4, we have a great high priest according to the order of Melchizedek. And in the Sermon on the Mount is Jesus who interprets the law. Mary was the ark that carried Jesus. The bread was the manna, rod, the high priest, and the law, lawgiver of the New Testament. I'm Sandra McDevitt for EWTN Radio.
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10: Hi, this is Doug Keck, President Emeritus of EWTN. Bishop Fulton Sheen meant a lot to Catholics everywhere, but especially to New Yorkers. As a kid, I remember watching some of his shows on Sunday mornings and my mother telling me about how popular he was in the 1950s in primetime television on the Dumont Network, so popular that he actually beat Mr. Television himself in the ratings, Uncle Milty. It was really exciting to listen to what he had to say. He was so dynamic, and he had such a flair and a flourish to the way he did things. But what was really important was that he really brought the gospel down to a level even a kid could understand. But he was so prophetic, especially looking back about the issues that not only were facing society as we rolled into the 60s, but certainly as we face today in our society, as well as the issues that really confront the church on a regular basis. You could say that before Mother Angelica, there was Bishop Sheen. But, you know, after Bishop Sheen, there was Mother Angelica. And one of the things that really struck me was when I came to work for EWTN was how similar they were in how they approached the faith. This fierce orthodoxy, but yet totally obedient to the church. Working together with our programming department at EWTN, we were able to bring back the best of Bishop Sheen on the network. And if anybody deserves to be beatified, it's Bishop Sheen. God bless him.
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12: The Chaplet of Divine Mercy.
13: In the name of the Father, and of the Son, and of the Holy Spirit. Amen.
14: You expired, Jesus, but the source of life gushed forth for souls, and the ocean of mercy opened up for the whole world. O fount of life, unfathomable divine mercy, envelop the whole world and empty yourself out upon us.
12: O blood and water, which gush forth from the heart of Jesus as a fountain of mercy for us, I trust in you. O blood and water, which gush forth from the heart of Jesus as a fountain of mercy for us, I trust in you. O blood and water, which gush forth from the heart of Jesus as a fountain of mercy for us, I trust in you.
14: Our Father, who art in heaven, hallowed be thy name. Thy kingdom come, thy will be done on earth as it is in heaven.
12: Give us this day our daily bread, and forgive us our trespasses, as we forgive those who trespass against us. And lead us not into temptation, but deliver us from evil. Amen.
14: Hail Mary, full of grace, the Lord is with you. Blessed are you among women, and blessed is the fruit of your womb, Jesus.
12: Holy Mary, Mother of God, pray for us sinners now and at the hour of our death. Amen.
14: I believe in God, the Father Almighty, creator of heaven and earth, and in Jesus Christ, his only Son, our Lord, who was conceived by the Holy Spirit, born of the Virgin Mary, suffered under Pontius Pilate, was crucified, died, and was buried. He descended into hell. On the third day, he rose again from the dead. He ascended into heaven and is seated at the right hand of God, the Father Almighty. From there, he will come to judge the living and the dead.
12: I believe in the Holy Spirit, the Holy Catholic Church, the communion of saints, the forgiveness of sins, the resurrection of the body, and life everlasting. Amen.
14: Eternal Father, I offer you the body and blood, soul and divinity of your dearly beloved Son, our Lord Jesus Christ, in atonement for our sins and those of the whole world. For the sake of his sorrowful passion,
12: have mercy on us and on the whole world.
14: For the sake of his sorrowful passion,
12: have mercy on us and on the whole world.
14: For the sake of his sorrowful passion,
12: have mercy on us and on the whole world.
14: For the sake of his sorrowful passion,
12: have mercy on us and on the whole world.
14: For the sake of his sorrowful passion,
12: have mercy on us and on the whole world.
14: For the sake of his sorrowful passion,
12: have mercy on us and on the whole world.
14: For the sake of his sorrowful passion,
12: have mercy on us and on the whole world.
14: For the sake of his sorrowful passion,
12: have mercy on us and on the whole world.
14: For the sake of his sorrowful passion,
12: have mercy on us and on the whole world.
14: For the sake of his sorrowful passion,
12: have mercy on us and on the whole world.
14: Eternal Father, I offer you the body and blood, soul and divinity of your dearly beloved Son, our Lord Jesus Christ, in atonement for our sins and those of the whole world. For the sake of his sorrowful passion,
12: have mercy on us and on the whole world.
14: For the sake of his sorrowful passion,
12: have mercy on us and on the whole world.
14: For the sake of his sorrowful passion,
12: have mercy on us and on the whole world.
14: For the sake of his sorrowful passion,
12: have mercy on us and on the whole world.
14: For the sake of his sorrowful passion,
12: have mercy on us and on the whole world.
14: For the sake of his sorrowful passion,
12: have mercy on us and on the whole world.
14: For the sake of his sorrowful passion,
12: have mercy on us and on the whole world.
14: For the sake of his sorrowful passion,
12: have mercy on us and on the whole world.
14: For the sake of his sorrowful passion,
12: have mercy on us and on the whole world.
14: For the sake of his sorrowful passion,
12: have mercy on us and on the whole world.
14: Eternal Father, I offer you the body and blood, soul and divinity of your dearly beloved Son, our Lord Jesus Christ, in atonement for our sins and those of the whole world. For the sake of his sorrowful passion,
12: have mercy on us and on the whole world.
14: For the sake of his sorrowful passion,
12: have mercy on us and on the whole world.
14: For the sake of his sorrowful passion,
12: have mercy on us and on the whole world.
14: For the sake of his sorrowful passion,
12: have mercy on us and on the whole world.
14: For the sake of his sorrowful passion,
12: have mercy on us and on the whole world.
14: For the sake of his sorrowful passion,
12: have mercy on us and on the whole world.
14: For the sake of his sorrowful passion,
12: have mercy on us and on the whole world. world.
14: For the sake of his sorrowful passion,
12: have mercy on us and on the whole world.
14: For the sake of his sorrowful passion,
12: have mercy on us and on the whole world.
14: For the sake of his sorrowful passion,
12: have mercy on us and on the whole world.
14: Eternal Father, I offer you the body and blood, soul and divinity of your dearly beloved Son, our Lord Jesus Christ, in atonement for our sins and those of the whole world. For the sake of his sorrowful passion,
12: have mercy on us and on the whole world.
14: For the sake of his sorrowful passion,
12: have mercy on us and on the whole world.
14: For the sake of his sorrowful passion,
12: have mercy on us and on the whole world.
14: For the sake of his sorrowful passion,
12: have mercy on us and on the whole world.
14: For the sake of his sorrowful passion,
12: have mercy on us and on the whole world.
14: For the sake of his sorrowful passion,
12: have mercy on us and on the whole world.
14: For the sake of his sorrowful passion,
12: have mercy on us and on the whole world.
14: For the sake of his sorrowful passion,
12: have mercy on us and on the whole world.
14: For the sake of his sorrowful passion,
12: have mercy on us and on the whole world.
14: For the sake of his sorrowful passion,
12: have mercy on us and on the whole world.
14: Eternal Father, I offer you the body and blood, soul and divinity of your dearly beloved Son, our Lord Jesus Christ, in atonement for our sins and those of the whole world. For the sake of his sorrowful passion,
12: have mercy on us and on the whole world.
14: For the sake of his sorrowful passion,
12: have mercy on us and on the whole world.
14: For the sake of his sorrowful passion,
12: have mercy on us and on the whole world.
14: For the sake of his sorrowful passion,
12: have mercy on us and on the whole world.
14: For the sake of his sorrowful passion,
12: have mercy on us and on the whole world.
14: For the sake of his sorrowful passion,
12: have mercy on us and on the whole world.
14: For the sake of his sorrowful passion,
12: have mercy on us and on the whole world.
14: For the sake of his sorrowful passion,
12: have mercy on us and on the whole world.
14: For the sake of his sorrowful passion,
12: have mercy on us and on the whole world.
14: For the sake of his sorrowful passion,
12: have mercy on us and on the whole world. Holy God,
14: holy mighty one,
12: holy immortal one, have mercy on us and on the whole world. Holy God,
14: holy mighty one,
12: holy immortal one, have mercy on us and on the whole world. Holy God,
14: holy mighty one,
12: holy immortal one, have mercy on us and on the whole world.
14: Eternal God, in whom mercy is endless and the treasury of compassion inexhaustible, look kindly upon us and increase your mercy in us, that in difficult moments we might not despair nor become despondent, but with great confidence submit ourselves to your holy will, which is love and mercy itself.
13: In the name of the Father, and of the Son, and of the Holy Spirit. Amen.
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2: Welcome, friends. This is Peter Herbeck, your host, and this week we're looking at the missions of the Holy Spirit for the purpose of trying to make sure that we see our call to discipleship and really the demands of discipleship and the key element of letting go of our lives, freely offering ourselves to the Lord, and belonging to another, making a conscious decision, the fundamental decision of a disciple that says, I'm no longer my own. I belong to another. I belong to the Lord. He's purchased me at a price. He's brought me into salvation. And what I'm doing is I'm entrusting my life to the one who is the way, the truth, and the life. By God's grace, I've come to see that he's the Savior of the world, that he indeed is the Christ, the Anointed One, the Lord of all, and that in him now is the unfolding of the kingdom of God, which is my home, which is the fullness of life. And that means I have to come out of my old way of living and thinking. And that's what happens. That's what the road to discipleship is. It's a putting to death, letting go of the habit patterns of life, the way of perceiving myself and relating to my own powers, my own capacity to do what I want to do with my mind and my will and the rest of it. I come to the Lord living in a fallen world and being a fallen human being. And so there's powers at work in me. There's grooves that are dug in me, habit patterns of sin, ways of looking at myself. I need profound transformation and healing to come into the fullness of who I am. But it's not a one-time thing. It doesn't all happen at the beginning. It's the gradual process called holiness, you know, transformation. But I can't get from here to there and really live as a disciple unless I let go. And letting go is a grand yes to Jesus. To say, he's saying to us, he's come as Savior. He's saying, give me your sins. Give me your life. I'm opening the door. I'm bringing you in now to my life and the only life that's truly worth living and the only life that's consistent with your being, that for which you were made, is to give your life totally to me. And I'm going to bring you into the fullness of what my Father has planned for you. And the only way that's going to work is if you're no longer in charge. You're not the boss of your life. You know, like I remember one of my grandkids one day said, you're not the boss of me, saying to one of his siblings, you know, you're not the boss of me. Jesus is the boss. He's the Lord. And it's logically, it makes total sense to say, yes, of course. Jesus said, you're going to be in this world, but you can't be of this world. I'm bringing you into the kingdom. And I need to teach you and make it possible for you to live the kingdom life. And I'm going to give you my Holy Spirit, Spirit that raised Jesus from the dead, to animate your life, to bring you into a new way of seeing yourself, understanding yourself, and a new way of living. The life of the kingdom now. And the saints are there for us in history, brothers and sisters, to show us just how far it can go if you really do take it up and give it all to him. And that we say, you know, we agree with Paul and others in the scripture, my life is no longer my own, right? The life I now live is by faith in the Son of God. That's what it means to seek first the kingdom of God. The life I now live is a life of radical abandonment in trust to the Lord. So it helps a lot if we still live by the illusion or the delusion that we are our own master, we're not going to make much progress in the life. And then you get caught in the twilight and you're never quite happy as a Christian, you're never quite fulfilled. And the promises that were given to you, you feel like, hey, I'm not tapping into these promises. How come my life isn't different? Well, it's because you haven't given your life over and you're not now pursuing another and giving God permission. Even when we take things back up, We take things away that we had once given him, give them back. Right? Repent. Keep saying yes. And so that's all made possible by the Holy Spirit. And so being able to say to yourselves, I said earlier in the week, I'm a dwelling place of God in the Spirit. I've been born again by the Spirit. So learn to have a daily live in, and as Paul says to be Christians, to walk by the Spirit, to live in communion, in unity, and in conversation with the Holy Spirit, who's praying in you. So we're going to talk, we've been talking this week about the various missions of the Holy Spirit. The first mission was he reveals Jesus Christ as Lord into our hearts, and that's where conversion begins. And in baptism, he makes us born again, we said. 1 John 3:2, we recall, now the beloved, we are God's children now. Be able to say that again and again. We are God's children now. I am God's child now. That's the source of my dignity. That is the biggest thing possible on the planet. I'm not just a doctor. I'm not just a teacher. I'm not just a father. There's certainly a hierarchy here, right? But fundamentally, I'm a child of God. I am a new creation. John 1:12, he gave us power to become children of God. I'm a family member now. And my Lord is healing me. My brother Jesus, my Lord is healing me, transforming me, bringing me into his life. And the saints keep praying for us. They keep talking to us and to say, you can get so much in this life. Just keep coming. Don't plateau. Don't slow down. Don't listen to the lies of the enemy. Don't get seduced by the world. And another thing, another dimension of the Holy Spirit's mission, he pours God's love into our hearts. Romans 5:5. God's love has been poured into our hearts through the Holy Spirit who has been given to us. It's so important to take words like this from the Scripture and take them into your heart and receive it. Holy Spirit, help me. Help me walk in this love. Help me see it. Help me receive it. Help me trust in it. To trust in God's love. Thank you, Holy Spirit. This is a fundamental mission. One of the fundamental missions of the Holy Spirit. So this Christian life is a cooperation. Remember, you're Christian, which means you're christened. Christened means what? By the Spirit. You're anointed by the Messiah, the anointed one. Here, this is really the core, right? The child of God. So he gave us power to become a child of God. And what does it mean? God's love now is poured into us. The love between the Father and the Son begins to come alive in us and take hold of us. It now begins to animate my life. And it's here to renew my mind. So another dimension of the key to that love being poured into our hearts, another dimension of the Spirit's fundamental mission is to reveal God as our Father. Yeah, we are like, you know, born in this world, we're like fatherless children, alienated, strangers, under a curse, under condemnation, under the demonic attacks of the devil, our fallen human flesh, inheriting profound wounds from our own fallen parents, you know, obviously some greater than others. Some of us had great parents who were already aligned with the Lord and renewed, and man, they passed on many, many blessings to us. And, you know, it's just wonderful. You know, we talk about the genetic lotto, look around and say, wow, you know, some people are so blessed. They're born into a family where very high IQ and very high health and, you know, very strong health and, or looks and athletic ability and human communication skills, and think, wow, they inherited so much. Yeah, that's true, they did. But here's the real inheritance. This is the most profound thing. And it's good news to all of us, even to those who've been born into very, very serious, broken situations. where you've inherited generational pain, habits, curses, all kinds of things. I came from a good family and shared my story in here, but we had a long line, you know, a lot of drinking in the bloodline, a lot of alcoholism. And, you know, the alcoholism is more like an indicator, probably. I mean, it brings with it its own set of problems, for sure. Because drunkenness leads to so much disorder and bad behavior and deeper slavery. But it also was a way of numbing wounds and other kinds of brokenness. So clearly, I mean, I've been following the Lord since, by His grace, I started when I was around 17. Basic conversion took a number of years, you know. I'd been far from being there, so to speak. It's just like letting go of basic things, you know. It was challenging and it changed, but clearly a deep healing has happened and continues to happen in my life. But that's the Christian life. I mean, that's what purgatory is going to be. It's going to be a deeper purifying and healing. It's God's love going to be, because Jesus is going to present us to the Father holy. And He's going to make it possible for us to be transformed so we can live fully with our Father, in the presence fully of our Father, like Jesus does. So one of the fundamental missions of the Spirit is to reveal to us God as our loving Father. He's the God of mercy and all consolation. He's the God of glory. You know, Jesus said of Himself that He's meek, that He's humble of heart. We look at the fruits of the Spirit: love, joy, peace, patience, kindness, goodness, gentleness. When you think about those things, think about God the Father, because those are just reflections of what God is like. And it's the Holy Spirit bringing us into the image of God. So Romans 8:15-16, for you did not receive a spirit of slavery to fall back into fear, but you have received a spirit of sonship. When we cry, Abba, Father, it is the Spirit Himself bearing witness to our spirit that we are children of God. That's a conversation you want to tap into. That's why it's worth going to the quiet, to being silent, to listening, to taking up the Word of God, which is really the starting point and the foundation of the conversation the Father wants to have with us. That's the Spirit-animated Word that cuts right to the core of our being, to our spirit. Friends, one of the reasons why many baptized people live no differently than those who don't even know the Lord is they're not in this conversation. They're not pursuing the Lord. They're not living from a place of animation and transformation and healing and forgiveness and empowerment by the Lord. That's what's here for us. Participating in the missions of the Spirit as a child of God, born of the Spirit. Blessed be God. Hope you can join me again tomorrow. Have a good day.
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11: Ever wonder about the power of prayer? St. John Chrysostom states that prayer and converse with God is a supreme good. It is a partnership and union with God. As the eyes of the body are enlightened when they see light, so our spirit...
12: Christopher Minutes, thoughts on making every day count. I'm Tony Rossi.
13: Recent studies have shown that many Americans spend up to 12 hours a day sitting down. This lack of movement increases our risk of medical problems. So what's the solution? As reported by AARP the magazine, moving your body for a few minutes every half hour can reap positive benefits. Even if you're sitting, move your arms and legs around. If you have time, walk around your home or office or up and down some stairs, or take a walk outside by yourself or with a friend. From the Christopher's perspective, you could also add prayer to your breaks. While walking, say an Our Father, meditate on reasons for gratitude, or have an honest conversation with God.
12: This message was brought to you by the Christophers. Thanks for listening, and remember that it's better to light one candle than to curse the darkness.
14: When the psalmist encouraged us to pray the words, O Lord our God, how wonderful your name in all the earth. What does that exactly mean? Because we can say these words, but not put them into practice. Thankfully, the psalmist gives us a few hints. The psalmist tells us to behold the heavens, the work of your fingers, to meditate on the beauty of what the moon and the stars were when you put them in place, and that to consider the power of humanity. Basically, the psalmist is telling us to be mindful of reality. The reality of space and time, the reality of our own existence. And when we contemplate reality, we are actually contemplating the wonderful name of God who made heaven and earth. For more deliciously deep discussions and bite-sized theology, follow me, Father Leo Padalinghug, on social media and join our movement at platinggrace.com.
15: I believe in God, the Father Almighty, creator of heaven and earth. And in Jesus Christ, his only Son, our Lord, who was conceived by the Holy Spirit, born of the Virgin Mary, suffered under Pontius Pilate, was crucified, died, and was buried. He descended into hell. The third day he rose again from the dead. He ascended into heaven and sits at the right hand of God, the Father Almighty, from whence he shall come to judge the living and the dead.
16: Amen.

0: Our Father, who art in heaven, hallowed be thy name. Thy kingdom come, thy will be done on earth as it is in heaven.
1: Give us

0: Hail Mary, full of grace, the Lord is with thee. Blessed art thou among women, and blessed is the fruit of thy womb, Jesus.
1: Holy Mary, Mother of God, pray for us sinners now and at the hour of our death. Amen.
0: Hail Mary, full of grace, the Lord is with thee. Blessed art thou among women, and blessed is the fruit of thy womb, Jesus.
1: Holy Mary, Mother of God, pray for us sinners now and at the hour of our death. Amen.
0: Hail Mary, full of grace, the Lord is with thee. Blessed art thou amongst women, and blessed is the fruit of thy womb, Jesus.
1: Holy Mary, Mother of God, pray for us sinners now and at the hour of our death. Amen.
0: Glory be to the Father, and to the Son, and to the Holy Spirit.
1: As it was in the beginning, is now, and ever shall be, world without end. Amen.
0: The first glorious mystery. The resurrection.
2: All the trials, sufferings, heartaches, and disappointments will seem as nothing compared to the glory your sufferings merited for us. They shall all seem like a dream, and the vision of your face will fill our souls with exquisite joy.
0: Our Father, who art in heaven, hallowed be thy name. Thy kingdom come, thy will be done on earth as it is in heaven.
1: Give us this day our daily bread, and forgive us our trespasses, as we forgive those who trespass against us. And lead us not into temptation, but deliver us from evil. Amen.
0: Hail Mary, full of grace, the Lord is with thee. Blessed art thou among women, and blessed is the fruit of thy womb, Jesus.
1: Holy Mary, Mother of God, pray for us sinners now and at the hour of our death. Amen.
0: Hail Mary, full of grace, the Lord is with thee. Blessed art thou amongst women, and blessed is the fruit of thy womb, Jesus.
1: Holy Mary, Mother of God, pray for us sinners now and at the hour of our death. Amen.
0: Hail Mary, full of grace, the Lord is with thee. Blessed art thou amongst women, and blessed is the fruit of thy womb, Jesus.
1: Holy Mary, Mother of God, pray for us sinners now and at the hour of our death. Amen.
0: Hail Mary, full of grace, the Lord is with thee. Blessed art thou among women, and blessed is the fruit of thy womb, Jesus.

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Blessed art thou amongst the women, and blessed is the fruit of thy womb, Jesus. Hail Mary, full of grace, the Lord is with thee. Blessed art thou amongst women, and blessed is the fruit of thy womb, Jesus.

0: is with thee. Blessed art thou amongst women, and blessed is the fruit of thy womb, Jesus.
1: Holy Mary, Mother of God, pray for us sinners now and at the hour of our death. Amen.
0: Glory be to the Father, and to the Son, and to the Holy Spirit.
1: As it was in the beginning, is now, and ever shall be, world without end. Amen.
0: O my Jesus,
1: forgive us.
0: Second glorious mystery, the Ascension.
2: Dear Jesus, we want to rise above the demands of our emotions and have the courage to live in spirit and truth. Grant us the faith that is always aware of the invisible reality, the hope that trusts in your promises, and the love that seeks not itself.
0: Our Father, who art in heaven, hallowed be thy name. Thy kingdom come, thy will be done, on earth as it is in heaven.
1: Give us this day our daily bread, and forgive us our trespasses, as we forgive those who trespass against us. And lead us not into temptation, but deliver us from evil. Amen.
0: Hail Mary, full of grace, the Lord is with thee. Blessed art thou among women, and blessed is the fruit of thy womb, Jesus.
1: Amen.

0: amongst women, and blessed is the fruit of thy womb, Jesus. Full of grace, the Lord is with thee. Blessed art thou among women, and blessed is the fruit of thy womb, Jesus.
1: Holy Mary, Mother of God, pray for us sinners now and at the hour of our death. Amen.
0: Hail Mary, full of grace, the Lord is with thee. Blessed art thou amongst women, and blessed is the fruit of thy womb, Jesus. Hail Mary, full of grace, the Lord is with thee. Blessed art thou among women, and blessed is the fruit of thy womb, Jesus.
1: Holy Mary, Mother of God, pray for us sinners now and at the hour of our death. Amen.
0: Hail Mary, full of grace, the Lord is with thee. Blessed art thou amongst women, and blessed is the fruit of thy womb, Jesus.

0: full of grace, the Lord is with thee. Blessed art thou amongst women, and blessed is the fruit of thy womb, Jesus.
1: Holy Mary,
0: Hail Mary, full of grace, the Lord is with thee. Blessed art thou among women, and blessed is the fruit of thy womb, Jesus.
1: Holy Mary, Mother of God, pray for us sinners now and at the hour of our death. Amen.
0: Hail Mary, full of grace, the Lord is with thee. Blessed art thou among women, and blessed is the fruit of thy womb, Jesus. Glory be to the Father, and to the Son, and to the Holy Spirit.
1: As it was in the beginning, is now, and ever shall be, world without end. Amen.
0: O my Jesus,
1: forgive us our sins, save us from the fires of hell, and lead all souls to heaven, especially those in most need of your mercy.
0: That third glorious mystery, the descent of the Holy Spirit.
2: Holy Spirit, give to us an increase of your gifts and the grace that assures your presence in our souls.
0: Our Father, who art in heaven, hallowed be thy name. Thy kingdom come, thy will be done on earth as it is in heaven.
1: Give us
0: grace, the Lord is with thee. Blessed art thou among women, and blessed is the fruit of thy womb, Jesus.
1: Amen.

0: full of grace, the Lord is with thee. Blessed art thou among women, and blessed is the fruit of thy womb, Jesus.
1: Holy Mary, Mother of God, pray for us sinners now and at the hour of our death. Amen.
0: Hail Mary, full of grace, the Lord is with thee. Blessed art thou among women, and blessed is the fruit of thy womb, Jesus.
1: Amen.

0: truth of thy own Jesus.
1: Holy Mary, Mother of God, pray for us sinners now and at the hour of our death. Amen.
0: Hail Mary, full of grace, the Lord is with thee. Blessed art thou among women, and blessed is the fruit of thy womb, Jesus.
1: Amen.

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1: As it was in the beginning, is now, and ever shall be, world without end. Amen.
0: O my Jesus,
1: forgive us our sins, save us from the fires of hell, and lead all souls to heaven, especially those who most need thy mercy.
0: The fourth glorious mystery, the Assumption.
2: Dear Mary, Queen and Mother, let your assumption into heaven give us the assurance and courage to be Christians in word and deed. Let us rise above the things of this world so that our thoughts may be with you in heaven.
0: Our Father, who art in heaven, hallowed be thy name, thy kingdom come, thy will be done on earth as it is in heaven.
1: Give us

0: 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Hail Mary, full of grace, the Lord is with thee. Blessed art thou amongst women, and blessed is the fruit of thy womb, Jesus.
1: Holy Mary, Mother of God, pray for us sinners now and at the hour of our death. Amen.
0: Hail Mary, full of grace, the Lord is with thee. Blessed art thou amongst women, and blessed is the fruit of thy womb, Jesus.

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Full of grace, the Lord is with thee. Blessed art thou amongst women, and blessed is the fruit of thy womb, Jesus.

0: Lord is with thee. Blessed art thou amongst women, and blessed is the fruit of thy womb, Jesus. Hail Mary, full of grace, the Lord is with thee. Blessed art thou among women, and blessed is the fruit of thy womb, Jesus.
1: Holy Mary, Mother of God, pray for us sinners now and at the hour of our death. Amen.
0: Glory be to the Father, and to the Son, and to the Holy Spirit. Jesus.

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1: Dear Mother, the justice of God was not satisfied with reuniting your body and soul. So your divine Son, King and Lord, deigned to crown you as Queen of heaven and earth.
0: Our Father, who art in heaven, hallowed be thy name, thy kingdom come, thy will be done on earth as it is in heaven.
2: Give us

0: Hail Mary, full of grace, the Lord is with thee. Blessed art thou among women, and blessed is the fruit of thy womb, Jesus. Hail Mary, full of grace, the Lord is with thee. Blessed art thou among women, and blessed is the fruit of thy womb, Jesus.
1: Holy Mary, Mother of God, pray for us sinners now and at the hour of our death. Amen.
0: Hail Mary, full of grace, the Lord is with thee. Blessed art thou among women, and blessed is the fruit of thy womb, Jesus.
1: Holy Mary, Mother of God, pray for us sinners now and at the hour of our death. Amen.
0: Hail Mary, full of grace, the Lord is with thee. Blessed art thou among women, and blessed is the fruit of thy womb, Jesus.

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1: 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Amen.
0: Hail Mary, full of grace, the Lord is with thee. 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Glory be to the Father, and to the Son, and to the Holy Spirit.
1: As it was in the beginning, is now, and ever shall be, world without end. Amen.
0: O my Jesus,
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0: In the name of the Father, and the Son, and the Holy Spirit.
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10: Peace be to you. 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To make it more simple, prayer is a dialogue. Man breaks silence in two ways. A dialogue with his fellow man, and a dialogue with God. My dialogue with a fellow man is a proof that he is a person, and so am I. The same is implied in a dialogue with God. And both of these dialogues are fulfilled in the two commandments, love God and love neighbor.
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0: I think Michelangelo did one of his earliest works, and arguably his earliest work. We could get into our historical weeds we don't have time for. But we believe that when Michelangelo was about 17 or 18 years old, he did a relief sculpture called the Madonna of the Stairs. And so he has Mary sitting on the staircase, and she's a very sort of powerful, towering figure, but she holds the Christ child in her arms. His back is to you, and it's as if he's been suckling and he falls asleep, and this arm hangs so heavily downward. This shoulder seems so heavy that it's already preparing us for what will be later on, that lifeless arm of Christ falling out of Mary's lap in Michelangelo's Pietà.
1: Which is one of the most incredible images of all time.
0: It's a groundbreaking image in which we really are invited to enter into the mystery of the Pietà, but through Mary's experience. It really puts forth Our Lady of Sorrows to contemplate Mary in the face of everything that she hoped and dreamed for. What's the point of showing those images of Mary holding her baby boy? Every woman who has a child knows all the hopes and dreams that you have when you have that child in your arms. And then we telescope to the Pietà, where she's holding the lifeless body that she has to bury.
1: Okay, now let's get to Bellini here, who was, I would say, kind of the inspiration for getting this little segment together with you, Liz. Tell us about his images of Our Lady and her son.
0: Well, I love that, first of all, you've been looking at Bellini, who is a Venetian artist. And so we're dealing with a very different type of painting technique. He's a little bit earlier than Michelangelo. So one of his paintings is going to be from the very first years of 1400. Others will take us up to 1450, 1470. But this is before Michelangelo was born. And as a painter in Venice, he used oil and he created these atmospheric effects. So when we're looking at a Madonna and Child by Bellini, we are so caught up in the softness of the skin. He could exploit oil where you feel like if you touch the hair on the child's head, it's going to tickle the palm of your hand. And so there's a tactile, he's able to use paint to draw forth a tactile experience. We can almost imagine the weight of the child in the mother's lap, this smell of the child, much more of a kind of multi-sensory experience, which draws us even more powerfully into the image.
1: And then his image of the Pietà, I mean, she is much older, but looks very similar in terms of her pose.
0: It's amazing. I mean, observation on your part that this Madonna and Child, the Madonna of the fields where everything looks fine, if even though the child is sleeping. And then you look at the body of Jesus, so heavy in Mary's arms, lifeless. And that same gaze downward, that same solemnness, it begins to make us wonder, Mary, a kind of prophetess, did she know? Was she somehow aware that this sorrow and suffering was coming to her?
1: Wow, it's incredible. Now, Liz, this Botticelli comparison that you sent to me really put me to tears. Tell listeners about it.
0: Well, what I love about Botticelli is that where Bellini draws you in through his color and the sensuality of his color, Botticelli was a Florentine artist, grabs your attention through line. And so the elongated fingers, look how that dark outline, he creates such a power in the way the figure drapes so dramatically across Mary's lap. So we have this beautiful Madonna and Child with that ethereal Mary, again, once again with that contemplative gaze, calm, a little inscrutable, and that body of the Christ Child who is sleeping in her lap, completely thrown in the abandonment of the way the child sleeps. And then when he brings back the image, in the image of the Pietà, the body of Jesus arcs in such a dramatic fashion. There's something even almost a little unnatural about it, something that makes us realize that what Mary is being asked to do is beyond what people should be asked to do.
1: And her expression, I mean, Liz, I don't even know how to describe it. Can you describe her expression here?
0: I find Mary's Botticelli, when Botticelli makes his Mary's sadness and solemnness really blend together with a beautiful sense of acceptance. She's not that hysterical, but you see this empathy. It's almost like she's experiencing together with her son the trauma of her son. That Mary, who seems to be she's fainted, right? Her head is thrown slightly back. The color has drained from her face. I think it makes a very interesting parallel to the face of Christ, that she and her son are not just linked physically, they are linked empathetically. Their experience, her connection to her son, is so deep and is so intense that she in some way shares physically in what her son is living.
1: Incredible. We've been talking to Liz Levin. You can find her linked at sunrisemorningshow.com. Liz, thank you so much for taking the time to talk about these.
0: Thank you and have a great week.
1: You do the same, Liz. Thank you. And Our Lady of Sorrows, pray for us. We, of course, are in the month of Our Lady of Sorrows, yesterday being her feast day. We got another hour of the Sunrise Morning Show coming up for most of our affiliates here on EWTN Radio or listening on our app that you can get at sunrisemorningshow.com. 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

0: It is Wednesday, the 16th of September. Let's begin together in prayer in the name of the Father, and the Son, and the Holy Spirit. Our Father, who art in heaven, hallowed be thy name. Thy kingdom come, thy will be done, on earth as it is in heaven. Give us this day our daily bread, and forgive us our trespasses, as we forgive those who trespass against us. And lead us not into temptation, but deliver us from evil. Hail Mary, full of grace, the Lord is with thee. Blessed art thou among women, and blessed is the fruit of thy womb, Jesus. Holy Mary, Mother of God, pray for us sinners now and at the hour of our death. Amen. And glory be to the Father, and to the Son, and to the Holy Spirit, as it was in the beginning, is now, and ever shall be, world without end. Amen. There were a lot worse ways to start a morning than with an Our Father, a Hail Mary, and a Glory Be. Let's get this rolling. It is the Sunrise Morning Show, a production of Sacred Heart Radio out of Cincinnati, coming to you through the gift of the EWTN Global Catholic Radio Network. I'm Matt Swaim. Anna Mitchell has news. Paul Lockman at the controls. And up this hour, Father Philip Michael Tangora, a pastor and a canon lawyer from the Diocese of Paterson, will discuss the Pope's recent motu proprio involving paychecks for people who work at the Vatican. He'll discuss what that is and what it means. Also this hour, Carlo Broussard will be with us from Catholic Answers. He's been explaining Catholic teaching on baptism. We'll also catch up with Deacon Nathan Beiersdorfer, continue our series on the Introduction to the Devout Life by St. Francis de Sales. And over the weekend, I got to hang out with all kinds of people connected with really awesome causes of American servants of God, blesseds, venerables who are being considered for sainthood. We're going to share a conversation I had with Deacon Bill White, who is with the Guild of Servant of God Nicholas Black Elk. And if you maybe have heard Black Elk's name or know his connection with things like, you know, Little Bighorn or the Buffalo Bill Wild West show, you may not realize just how Catholic Nicholas Black Elk was. And Deacon Bill will share that at the end of the hour. Right now, it is 2 minutes past. Here's Anna Mitchell with news, a service of Central Fabricators and CentralFabricators.com.
1: Good morning. The U.S. Commission on International Religious Freedom is urging President Trump to press China to release people imprisoned over religious beliefs. The appeal comes ahead of Chinese President Xi Jinping's planned September 24th visit to Washington, D.C. The commission has called for the release of Catholic pro-democracy advocate Jimmy Lai, as well as several other Christian leaders and others. The commission has recommended the State Department redesignate China as a country of particular concern over systematic and ongoing violations of religious freedom. A Vatican commission says it has documented the deaths of more than 1,700 Christian martyrs worldwide in the 21st century. The Commission for New Martyrs and Witnesses of the Faith added between 100 and 150 names to the catalog just this year. The commission was established by Pope Francis in 2023 and includes martyrs from Catholic and other Christian denominations, officials saying inclusion in the catalog does not necessarily mean a person will be canonized, though some could eventually enter that process. The findings are being highlighted during a two-day international congress in Rome examining modern Christian martyrdom worldwide. The Federal Reserve is widely anticipated to raise interest rates today. Tammy Trujillo reports.
2: Analyst Chip Lupo.
3: It is expected to be a rate hike by the Fed, in all likelihood about a 25 basis point.
2: Lupo says although inflation has dropped from a high of 9% under the Biden administration, new data from the Consumer Price Index showed annual inflation still well above the central bank's 2% target. He says credit card holders with carryover balances will see the biggest hit with a rate hike. This would mark the first time the Fed has raised rates in over 3 years. President Trump has called on Fed Chair Kevin Warsh to lower rates. I'm Tammy Trujillo.
1: The U.S. military says it has deployed weapons into space. Air Force Secretary Troy Manx said Monday that the U.S. has on-orbit space control weapons that are capable of defending American forces. He added they continue to ensure they remain ready to meet the challenges of evolving threats. This is the first public acknowledgement of such capabilities in orbit. Manx did not go into detail on the specifics of the weapons. It's also unclear when they were put into orbit. The Vatican's Secretary for Relations with States and International Organizations, Archbishop Paul Richard Gallagher, spoke at the 70th General Conference of the International Atomic Energy Agency this week, calling for the responsible use of nuclear technology. From Vatican Radio, Kelsey Gussie has more.
4: Archbishop Gallagher highlighted how peaceful use of nuclear technology is possible, and it can be a significant example of how scientific progress can be harnessed for the benefit of humanity. However, he stressed, this is not always the case. It is therefore crucial to remember that the responsible use of such tools comes with non-negotiable commitments and responsibilities, which include ensuring that development programs do not lead to the acquisition of nuclear weapons, protecting facilities in wartime, and applying artificial intelligence with an awareness of the associated risks and sound safety standards. Archbishop Gallagher recalled the Holy See's long-standing commitment based on the conviction that a technology with such vast potential as nuclear energy must be guided by sound ethical principles, be used at the service of peace and integral human development, and be protected from any destructive use. Although geopolitical realities and the technology itself have evolved, the peaceful use of atomic energy must continue to be guided by those same enduring ethical principles. The Archbishop then emphasized the value of the peaceful use of nuclear technology as an application of scientific innovations in service of the common good. Marking the 40th anniversary of the Chernobyl disaster, the Vatican Secretary pointed out that the benefits of the peaceful use of nuclear technologies, particularly in meeting increasing energy demand, must always be balanced with responsibility, transparency, and a firm commitment to nuclear safety and security. Furthermore, he explained that the Holy See welcomes the IAEA's initiatives regarding the use of artificial intelligence in the nuclear sector. Archbishop Gallagher called for careful ethical consideration and responsible governance. As Pope Leo XIV emphasized in his encyclical, if we focus solely on contingencies, we risk letting the succession of emergencies dictate the direction of our path. I'm Kelsey Gussie.
1: And the Dicastery for the Doctrine of the Faith, along with the Dicastery for Promoting Christian Unity and the Dicastery for Interreligious Dialogue, have issued a note today entitled A Journey of Hope, 60 Years of Interreligious Dialogue and Fraternity in Light of the Conciliar Declaration, Nostra Aetate. It includes chapters on post-conciliar developments in successive papacies since Vatican II 60 years ago, the fruits and challenges of the declaration today, as well as perspectives and directions for the future of interreligious dialogue.
0: Well,
1: that's all I
0: hear,
1: got right now. I haven't gotten to read
0: right
1: it.
0: Now.
1: Yeah.
0: Well, as you'll hear with Deacon Bill White at the end of the hour, you know, Nicholas Blackout had a dream when he was 8 years old, and he was always kind of thinking about what that dream meant and where it would fulfill itself. And he eventually found its fulfillment in the Catholic Church.
1: Mm-hmm.
0: But what that says is that if the image of God is on all of us, then somehow or another, through all kinds of different situations and circumstances and the places that we have kind of landed on this planet, God is doing things to prepare us to receive the fullness of what is offered in the church. So the church's mission is to figure out, all right, where are those breadcrumbs?
1: Mm-hmm.
0: How do we make sure people know where those breadcrumbs lead?
1: Yep.
0: It's kind of fun.
1: It is kind of.
0: I mean, that's
1: fun.
0: Kind of the Coming Home Network gig. It's like, how do we tell these stories of as many kinds of different backgrounds as possible so we can find what the breadcrumbs look like in every possible situation?
1: It'll be really interesting to read this document. And actually, I mean, in light of the fact that Father Phil here is going to be telling us the difference between various things that get put out by the Pope, I would love to do actually a segment on Vatican II with him. Father Phil, if you're up for it, on the difference between like a dogmatic constitution, a regular constitution, a pastoral constitution, a decree, and a declaration, all of which are contained in the documents of Vatican II. So.
5: Absolutely.
1: Excellent.
5: We could certainly do that sometime. Be happy to.
0: And we got a chirograph for the Pope's birthday. So, I mean, these are all kinds of different. It's wild.
5: Yeah.
0: Keep it all straight. Well, we are joined now by Father Philip Michael Tangor from the Diocese of Patterson. You know, he and I are both waking up today to, you know, looking ahead to football season because, you know, Mets, Reds, no longer relevant, but
5: nope.
0: It is what it is. You know, last year the Mets and Reds were all relevant until the last day of the season, and then we were relevant for exactly 2 minutes in the playoffs. But we're going to talk today about the Pope's motu proprio And it has to do with the cardinals and Vatican officials and what they're getting paid and what their benefits are. Now, there are people who probably have all kinds of different misunderstandings about the salaries and the benefits of Vatican mm-hmm. officials. What do we need to know? What did Francis do? And then what did Pope Leo just do?
6: Okay, so Pope Francis issued austerity measures during COVID. COVID is now over, very much so. And so Pope Leo said austerity measures that were put in place due to COVID are now lifted. So people can receive their regular salaries, what they would have, the different kind of financial cutbacks in different departments and whatnot, all that kind of stuff is over. The austerity measures put in place by Pope Francis are now over. Now, that doesn't mean that the Vatican's budget is any better. They're still running a deficit. As you may know, John Paul II, this goes way back, John Paul II did a lot to start to reform the Vatican Bank after there were all the Vatican Bank scandals in the 1970s, including the bombing at the Holy Office and all those different kinds of things. He was even featured in Godfather 3. All right, that's how well it was part of society in the general knowledge of the corruption of the Vatican Bank. So John Paul II began different types of reforms and stuff like that to get the Vatican Bank under control. That led to then further deficits and further issues that during the pontificate of Benedict XVI, the Vatican started for the first time in a long time to actually show a balanced budget or even a little surplus each year. With Pope Francis, he got rid of a lot of different revenue streams of things that he did not feel were necessary. So, for instance, like when a diocese petitions the Pope to create Father so-and-so a Monsignor, there was a fee. Pope Francis got rid of different court fees, especially in regards to annulments and stuff like that. Well, these were revenue streams, and they weren't replaced by anything. So whether or not you want to engage, I'm not getting into the debate on whether or not these things should exist, but they were revenue streams that were not replaced. And so then you also have the fact that there were a lot of extraordinary synods and things like this, and those cost hundreds of millions of dollars, especially when you consider flying bishops from third world countries to Rome and putting them up in hotels.
0: Think about what's going on with what does a cardinal need? You know, he's got a free place to stay and he's got some of these other things. Well, it's not
6: he doesn't have a free place. He actually has to pay for it.
0: Somebody has to pay for these things, including the guy. And, you know, somebody's got to figure out, you know, you don't get free plane tickets to Rome for all these things that you got to do. This is a big part of this.
6: Exactly. So when you look at it, the budget during Francis kind of exploded, even with the revised constitution, apostolic constitution that reformed the Roman Curia, it created more bureaucracy than, you know, a decrease, a thinning, a streamlining of government. And so with all these different kinds of things, you see there's a lot of expenditures, a lot of expense, and Pope Leo is trying to get that back under control and to balance the budget and all those kinds of things of the Vatican. So we'll just see what will come of this, but obviously he's saying the austerity measures that were put in place due to COVID are now over.
0: Well, again, this is kind of, you know, maybe a question that you don't even have the ability to answer, but, you know, someone might wonder, well, you know, Cardinal is kind of like a manager of, if he's in a diocese, he's like the CEO of a corporation, like a massive corporation with tons and tons of employees. Now, if you're a CEO of a place with even like 100 employees, You probably make big bucks. What do we know what cardinals make? It's probably not even remotely comparable.
6: Let me put it like this. Bishops in the United States tend to make the same salary as their highest paid priest. Now, that how that works out in each diocese, how priest salaries are calculated and all that kind of stuff varies. So I'm not even going to begin to touch that. But let's put it like this. Bishops, the highest paid bishop is probably based off of their highest priest salary is maybe in the 40s.
0: Yeah. Well, and again,
6: we're not talking about lots and lots of money here.
0: No, we're really not. And especially when you think about, you know, a big chunk of that going to apartments in Rome. And of course, some of these bishops donate out of their own actual money. They don't just donate diocesan money to, you know, disaster relief. These guys donate their own money to things.
6: Correct.
0: You know, there are all kinds of ways that that $40,000 per or whatever, however many thousand dollars it happens to be, don't go as far as you think it might, even with a free place live in the rectory, right?
6: That's not free either. I'll let you know.
0: That's true. Yeah. How would you know something like that, Father?
6: I can't imagine.
0: It's an interesting issuance from Pope Leo. And thanks for helping unpack it a little bit. Have a great day, Father Tangora. We'll talk to you soon.
6: All right. God bless everybody.
0: Again, find Father Phil at sunrisemorningshow.com. 16 past, we're back right after this.
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1: The U.S. Commission on International Religious Freedom is urging President Trump to press China to release people imprisoned over their religious beliefs, including Catholic pro-democracy advocate Jimmy Lai. The Federal Reserve is widely anticipated to raise interest rates today, and a Vatican commission says it has added between 100 and 150 names to the catalog of 21st century Christian martyrs.
0: News at the top and bottom of each hour every weekday morning here on the Sunrise Morning Show. Anna Mitchell, Father, talking about how most bishops make just barely more than their highest paid priest, or maybe the same even as their most high paid priest in their diocese, which means that there are lay people everywhere working in chanceries and Catholic high schools and other places who are probably making more than their own bishop.
1: Huh.
0: Like, how many corporations are there out there where a significant chunk of the employees make more than the CEO?
1: Mm-hmm. And
0: that's crazy.
1: A lot of those people are probably like, and I'm making next to nothing.
0: Right.
1: So,
0: well, you might be making more than your bishop.
1: Yeah.
0: You're probably making more than your bishop, depending on, you know, what you're doing in a particular, you know, office in the chancery, or perhaps, again, you know, a Catholic high school teacher, or, you know, any number of ministries that are run by lay people, you know, who have spouses and families to take care of. So yeah, it is an interesting thing. I think there's probably a lot of misperceptions out there about, you know, what kind of personal wealth some of these folks have.
1: Mm-hmm.
0: So pretty interesting. Always appreciate having Father Phil on to give us a peek behind the curtain on some of this stuff.
1: For sure.
0: We're back after this. It's 21 minutes past the hour.
13: This is Life News Radio. I'm Jim Anderson. Crimes against women are at the center of state objections to abortion pill trafficking. September 9th, the Fifth Circuit Court of Appeals heard the Louisiana case seeking to end abortion pill trafficking. A Louisiana woman suffered an illegal abortion pill poisoning with illegally trafficked pills. And a Kentucky woman experienced an attempted misoprostol poisoning, allegedly by the father of her child. Her child is being treated as a victim of attempted homicide. U.S. Catholic bishops say the first answer to growing numbers of chemical abortions is prayer. They're inviting the faithful to join them in concerted prayer through October. Another mother is charged with homicide in a case likely influenced by the Lindsay Clancy homicide case. Pro-life leader Abby Johnson says the intense interest in that case is connected to a deeper moral distortion, one long cultivated by abortion advocacy. This is Life News Radio. Persecution around the world has manifested itself through the centuries, but it is worse today than ever before. Aid to the Church in Need and its donors have been there to help since 1947, never abandoning the Church. Will you stand up for your faith and accompany our brothers and sisters on their spiritual journey? Visit churchinneed.org. churchinneed.org. In other headlines, Catholic bishops in Scotland are urging rejection of new law that accepts any reason for abortion, including sex selection. In the U.S., abortion industry advocates are pushing for reversal of Indiana's abortion ban, and Illinois' new assisted suicide law will begin altering death certificates to hide assisted suicide numbers effective September 12th. For pro-life headlines delivered to your email address daily, sign up at lifenews.com. 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
1: 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He got a promotion. He's Director of Apologetics for Catholic Answers. 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Director of Apologetics, good morning.
14: How about that, Anna? Good morning to you.
1: That's pretty cool, man. We've hit the big time here on the morning show. We got the Director of Apologetics. It's awesome. No, congratulations. Seriously, that's an awesome promotion for you.
14: Thank you. Glory to the Lord for his providence there, and what a blessing it is to be able to serve the Catholic Answers team, the Catholic Answers family, and hopefully we can move forward and do some great things.
1: Yeah, particularly on the Sunrise Morning Show. As well.
14: Amen to that, Anna.
1: Yeah. So we've been going through your book, Baptism Now Saves You, How Water and Spirit Give Eternal Life. And we've been saying Catholics believe that baptism saves you because, well, Jesus said so. And we've been going through how St. Paul says so. For by one Spirit we were all baptized into one body. That's 1 Corinthians 12:13. And then Romans 6:3-4, he says that we are baptized into Christ Jesus. Do you not know that all of us who have been baptized into Christ Jesus were baptized into his death? We were buried, therefore, with him by baptism into death, so that as Christ was raised from the dead by the glory of the Father, we too might walk in newness of life. So we've gone through why Paul believes that baptism saves us. But some might argue, Carlo, that he's kind of ambiguous about what kind of baptism. I mean, he doesn't specify that water baptism saves us. What do you say to that?
14: Yeah, so the argument is if Paul were to have meant water and ritual baptism here, he would have clearly included the term water as the descriptive modifier to baptism. But since he doesn't, well, then he must not mean water ritual baptism. Well, my first thought in response, Anna, is that this is an unreasonable expectation. There's no need for Paul to have to specify the kind of baptism, namely water baptism, because Christians had been using the term baptism to denote ritual water baptism for roughly 20 years prior to Paul penning this letter. Mm-hmm. So just like when we have a conversation and we say, my godchild got baptized yesterday or this weekend, you wouldn't say, oh, was it water baptism? Why? Because
1: point.
14: In our universe of discourse, the term baptism signifies ritual water baptism. That's how we use it. That's what we're referring to. There is no other, quote unquote, baptism that we would have to specify. There is no other baptism against which we would have to specify the water baptism. Similarly, here with St. Paul, Christians had already been using for 20 years the term baptism to denote ritual water baptism. So there would have been no need to specify water baptism, and thus it's just an unreasonable expectation. So that's how I would respond to that.
1: I mean, doesn't baptismo, the original Greek, doesn't that mean plunged? I mean, what else could, I don't know.
14: Yes, it means to plunge. It means to immerse. It is, baptizo is used in scripture in Mark's gospel. I think it's either chapter 6 or 7. My memory is slipping me right now, where it's used in reference to hands being immersed in water for ritual washings. Mm. So there is some precedent for quote unquote baptism being used in other ways. I mean, even Jesus himself tells the disciples, can you be baptized with my baptism?
1: Sure.
14: Referring
1: okay.
14: to suffering, mm-hmm. right? But here, Paul is talking about water baptism. Because notice he's talking about the effects of baptism, dying with Christ, rising to a new life. We talked about last week how later in verse 7 he says we're justified from sin. And that maps on with the same sort of effects that Peter identifies as coming as a result of baptism in 1 Peter 3:21, where he says, baptism now saves you. That's a passage we'll get to in future segments in our conversations together. And so in light of that entire context, we have good reason to conclude the baptism he's talking about here is water baptism.
1: Ha ha ha, Carlo. He says we're baptized into Christ, though. We're not baptized into water.
14: Yes, and that is another potential counter there. My first response is that would seem to be a bit redundant. Why would you need to say baptized into water, right? If he were envisioning an act of washing with water, you know, you'd be saying, be baptized into water with water that washes you. Like, that's a bit redundant. That doesn't seem quite right. Secondly, I think there's a wrong focus here. The focus in our conversation is, the question is not into what are we being baptized. The question here is, what is the nature of the quote-unquote baptism? So the question is whether the activity signified by the term baptism is the ritual act of washing with water or something else. That's what we're debating. Whether we're baptized into Christ or water, that's irrelevant. We're looking for the nature of the act itself. And then finally, it only assumes a spiritual reading versus the sacramental. Because think about it, Anna. We could just as easily interpret this baptism into Christ as sacramental baptism.
1: Mm-hmm.
14: Why? Because that's an effect of baptism. We're incorporated into the mystical body of Christ, as we talked about last week from 1 Corinthians chapter 12, verse 13.
1: Yeah. Well, you can read more about it in Baptism Now Saves You, linked at sunrisemorningshow.com. We'll answer some more objections next time. Dr. Carlo Broussard, thank you.
14: Anna Mitchell, thank you. Have a great day.
1: You too, Carlo. All right, it's half past the hour now on the Sunrise Morning Show. It's time for news. The U.S. Commission on International Religious Freedom is urging President Trump to press China to release people imprisoned over their religious beliefs. The appeal comes ahead of Chinese President Xi Jinping's visit to Washington, D.C., which is planned for September 24th, next week. The commission has called for the release of Catholic pro-democracy advocate Jimmy Lai, among other several Christian leaders. The commission recommended the State Department redesignate China as a country of particular concern over systematic and ongoing violations of religious freedom. A Vatican commission says it has documented the deaths of more than 1,700 Christian martyrs worldwide in the 21st century. The commission for new martyrs and witnesses of the faith added between 100 and 150 names to the catalog just this year. The commission, established by Pope Francis in 2023, includes martyrs from Catholic and other Christian denominations, officials saying inclusion in the catalog does not necessarily mean everyone will be canonized, but some could eventually enter the canonization process. The findings have been highlighted during a two-day international congress in Rome examining modern Christian martyrdom worldwide. The Federal Reserve is widely anticipated to raise interest rates today. Tammy Trujillo has more.
2: This is Wallet Hub analyst Chip Lupo.
3: It is expected to be a rate hike by the Fed, in all likelihood about a 25 basis point.
2: Lupo says although inflation has dropped from a high of 9% under the Biden administration, new data from the Consumer Price Index showed annual inflation still well above the central bank's 2% target. He says credit card holders with carryover balances will see the biggest hit with a rate hike. This would mark the first time the Fed has raised rates in over 3 years. President Trump has called on Fed Chair Kevin Warsh to lower rates. I'm Tammy Trujillo.
1: The U.S. military says it has deployed weapons into space. Air Force Secretary Troy Mank said Monday the U.S. has what's known as on-orbit space control weapons, which are capable of defending American forces. He added, they continue to ensure they remain ready to meet the challenges of evolving threats. The Vatican's Secretary for Relations with States and International Organizations, Archbishop Paul Richard Gallagher, spoke at the 70th General Conference of the International Atomic Energy Agency this week, calling for the responsible use of nuclear technology. From Vatican Radio, Kelsey Gussie reports.
4: Archbishop Gallagher highlighted how peaceful use of nuclear technology is possible, and it can be a significant example of how scientific progress can be harnessed for the benefit of humanity. However, he stressed, this is not always the case. It is therefore crucial to remember that the responsible use of such tools comes with non-negotiable commitments and responsibilities, which include ensuring that development programs do not lead to the acquisition of nuclear weapons, protecting facilities in wartime, and applying artificial intelligence with an awareness of the associated risks and sound safety standards. Archbishop Gallagher recalled the Holy See's long-standing commitment based on the conviction that a technology with such vast potential as nuclear energy must be guided by sound ethical principles, be used at the service of peace and integral human development, and be protected from any destructive use. Although geopolitical realities and the technology itself have evolved, the peaceful use of atomic energy must continue to be guided by those same enduring ethical principles. The Archbishop then emphasized the value of the peaceful use of nuclear technology as an application of scientific innovations in service of the common good. Marking the 40th anniversary of the Chernobyl disaster, the Vatican Secretary pointed out that the benefits of the peaceful use of nuclear technologies, particularly in meeting increasing energy demand, must always be balanced with responsibility, transparency, and a firm commitment to nuclear safety and security. Furthermore, he explained that the Holy See welcomes the IAEA's initiatives regarding the use of artificial intelligence in the nuclear sector. Archbishop Gallagher called for careful ethical consideration and responsible governance. As Pope Leo XIV emphasized in his encyclical, if we focus solely on contingencies, we risk letting the succession of emergencies dictate the direction of our path. I'm Kelsey Gussie.
1: And a new book of old writings by then Father Robert Prevost has been released in English yesterday. That's the news. It's 35 minutes past the hour. Coffee seems to become more important.
15: The Archdiocese of Seattle Events Calendar has the most comprehensive list of Catholic events in Western Washington. Here's some upcoming events for you. On September 19th, the Western Washington Charismatic Renewal is hosting a full-day Experience a Life with the Holy Spirit retreat at St. Michael's Parish in Olympia. 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Learn more about the why behind Partners in the Gospel, progress to date, and what's next. Everyone is welcome. And on September 26th, women are invited to a full-day Become, a Catholic women's retreat. This day of prayer, reflection, and worship will be held at St. Joseph's Parish in Vancouver, Washington. For more details about these events and many others, go to archseattle.org/events.
16: I know that Sacred Heart Radio feels very deeply about supporting the bishops in the initiatives that they feel they are discerning are important to be promoted. 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And so we at Sacred Heart Radio, it's much more than just, to put just in quotes, we're bringing to you the fullness of the Catholic faith with vigor and authenticity. 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

0: 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Deacon Nathan Beiersdorfer joining us again on the Sunrise Morning Show. He's a permanent deacon in the Archdiocese of Cincinnati, president of the Good Shepherd Catholic Montessori School, online at gscmontessori.org. Good morning, Deacon Nathan.
1: Good morning, Annie. Good to talk to you this morning.
0: It is good to talk to you. And we are continuing our series on St. Francis de Sales' Introduction to the Devout Life. And we've moved into, the last time we talked, we moved into the section concerning ordinary temptations. And so today we're going to continue in that vein. What does St. Francis de Sales have to say about how temptation affects us?
1: Well, first we need to recognize that we are in a spiritual battle against an invisible and ancient enemy. And so anyone striving to live a devout life, they've got to make a decision to leave sin behind, and not just the mortal sins that damage our soul to the point of death, but those venial ones too. And so all that stuff that we excuse as part of our personality or that we permit because it's a condition of the life we've been given. You know, my life is hard right now, so me saying a few cuss words is okay from time to time. God understands that kind of stuff. So when we're actually fighting those things and we're actually trying to live a devout life and truly leave sin behind, we know that we've awakened the enemy who's going to put more attention on us than on those who are still asleep. And there's this great maxim in the Marine Corps that I love to relate. It's a mistake to assume that a Marine who is by himself thinks he's outnumbered. And why is that? Because he's got good training and he's got good preparation for whatever he's going to encounter. The same should be said of us, which is why that whole last section in this book was about training in virtue, getting us ready. But then now we need to know our enemy. And so we're going to need God's grace. We can't fight this battle alone. And so we said last time there are three sources of temptation: the world, the flesh, and the devil. And that all serious sin can be traced back to these. And we're just expand on that a little bit, because by the world, we don't mean the created world in which we are all living. We don't mean that that is what is the source of temptation or that's bad. We mean the culture that surrounds us, the culture that has not submitted to Christ and his reign. And instead, it idolizes creation and ridicules those who follow Jesus. And so we say that a religious sister or a monk, they leave the world. But of course, they don't actually leave the created world. They still live in it. Instead, we see that them leave the culture behind, and the rest of us still have to live here in it and struggle against it. And then when we say the flesh as a source of temptation, we are speaking of what we cannot run away from, but that we can tame. And so we can become the master of our flesh. And since original sin left us with concupiscence, we tend to shrink from suffering. And our strongest natural desires lead us to preserving life and passing on life to others, which means we cling to food and drink and the marital act. And then by the devil, we mean that those angels and archangels who chose to rebel against God, and although he cannot experience joy, he experiences pleasure in seeing us turn away from God. And so he will twist God's words and lie and deceive and discourage us and bring up things from our past, and he's smarter than us. So his suggestions often go unnoticed unless we are watchful. And so St. Francis de Sales speaks of temptation like a fire that is heaped upon with ashes. If you've ever had a campfire and you throw ashes on top of it, you know, you can come back 10 or 12 hours later and maybe there's a spark in there. And he says that's the spark of God's love that is still there, and we need to add fuel to it and fan it to get it roaring again. And so it is with love amidst our greatest temptations, no matter how troubled we've been in body or mind. We can be sure that if we did not consent to that temptation, we did not sin.
0: I want to point out a distinction that you made there about Satan, that he cannot experience joy, but he does experience pleasure. I think there's a lesson in there for us about temptation, and what we think is joyful for us might just be pleasurable for us, but ultimately not bringing about joy. I wanted to put that in there, but what encouragement does St. Francis de Sales have for someone who is experiencing temptations? It's hard.
1: It is hard. And Annie, it's so good that you captured that distinction and brought it up, because a lot of times we have that good person syndrome that we're saying, you know, we are a good person. Everything we're trying to do is good. And even some of the things that I know are wrong still feel good to me, and I'm not hurting anybody else. So it is important for us to recognize that that's happening to us, and we still have to fight against those. But he gives us a great example of someone experiencing grievous temptation in St. Catherine of Siena. She left us a record of this, where the devil obtained permission to assault this pious virgin with all his strength, except that he could not go so far as to touch her. And so imagine being assaulted by the devil if he used all of his strength. Mm. I mean, how terrible would that be? So he surrounded her with every temptation of mind and body, and he got all the way into her heart. So she said that there was barely anything left but that spark of God's love and her own powerfully trained will. And so the struggle endured so long that when Jesus appeared to her, she asked, "Where have you been while my heart was overwhelmed with all this darkness and foulness?"
0: I'm sure she wasn't laughing. I'm sorry. I just...
1: No.
0: Go on.
1: So, and he replies to her, "I was in your heart." And she said, "How can that be? How can you live where there's such darkness and a place that's so foul?" And he said, "Did you take delight in temptations that you received?" And she said, "No, they grieved me." And he said, "How do you think it was that you were so grieved? It was because I was there filling your heart with reluctance and resistance. And had I not been there, you would have been overwhelmed." And so it's good for us to recognize that God never permits such grievous temptations except to those people he is trying to lead on to the highest love. In fact, St. Francis de Sales says, if we are tempted in such a way, we should consider it a great favor from God, and he means to exalt us in his sight.
0: Wow. Wow. So when does it get to a point that a temptation or a pleasure is actually sinful?
1: So here he's speaking to us about the near occasion of sin, allowing something that we know will cause us to fall to get too close. And this happens especially when we are doing well in the battle against temptation, when we think we can withstand it with our own power. And it also happens when our will is weakened by exhaustion or sadness. And so when we feel sorry for ourselves. And St. Francis de Sales says that, for instance, if we know that gaming leads us to passion and blasphemy, and every time I play is a temptation, and that I sin each and every time I play, then I am responsible for even the temptations that come upon me, because they could have easily been avoided. And so you think of that good person, or that person that tries to live a good life during the week, but then that one day on the weekend they, quote, let loose around a certain group of friends. They may think that they're bringing a good influence to that group a little bit, you know, with their presence there, but they're still participating in the cussing and the blaspheming, making bad jokes. You know, even if I join in just a little bit and I knew it was going to happen, I'm not free from culpability. And when it is possible to avoid the pleasure arising from a temptation, it is always a sin to accept it. And so he asks us to be honest with ourselves. When we are tempted to sin,

0: reminds us that God knows our hearts. We can't fake him out by acting like we didn't know something was going to lead us to sin. And so sometimes we do. We play close to the fire and assume that we were strong enough not to get burned, but forgetting that we are all made out of this flammable paper in the end.
1: Yeah. It's a hard truth, but one that if we really do want to live a life of holiness, need to think about all the time. Do not get too close to that fire. We've been talking to Deacon Nathan Beiersdorfer. And Deacon Nathan, if listeners want to learn more about what you're doing over at Good Shepherd Catholic Montessori School, or perhaps support, the students over there, how can they get in touch?
0: GSCMontessori.org. Love to have somebody over to give them a tour.
1: Oh, yeah. It's a good place to go. It's a beautiful campus. GSCMontessori.org, linked at sunrisemorningshow.com. Deacon Nathan, thank you very much.
0: Have a great day. God bless.
1: You too. Thank you. All right. It is 13 till now on the Sunrise Morning Show. Back right after this.
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8: The Sunrise Morning Show continues. I'm Matt Swaim, joined now by Deacon Bill White. He's with the cause of Nicholas Black Elk, servant of God, Nicholas Black Elk. Deacon Bill, welcome.
9: Well, thank you.
8: So many people know about Black Elk. Maybe they don't know he's even Catholic. Maybe they really don't know that he's been in consideration for canonization. What can you tell us about the extraordinary life that Black Elk lived up to his becoming Catholic?
9: You know, most of the people that know about Black Elk was from Black Elk Speaks, the book that John Neihardt wrote, and is very popular, especially in the 70s and 80s. But a lot of people didn't know that he was a catechist for the church for over 30 years before John Neihardt did the interview, and John Hart didn't mention anything about him being Catholic. So, I mean, he was a prominent medicine man, and that's the part that he covered from the time he was given that very special dream at 8 years old that he's taken on top of, which is now called Black Elk Peak. Below that, he could see all the nations below, all the people of the world in him. He was given a message that we must all live together as one, and that went on to form his life. So he started, he was a medicine man, and he started praying with people and healing people, and he did that for the first part of his life. And he was at the Battle of the Little Bighorn, as you know it, and we call it the Battle of the Greasy Grass. He was at Wounded Knee, the massacre at Wounded Knee, and he witnessed that. Before that, he traveled around Europe with the Buffalo Bill Wild West Show, He did that, and he could see Catholicism over there in their

0: basilicas and their big churches and everybody crowding in on Sundays, and he was kind of curious about that. So I think that stuck with him. Another thing he got from that time frame is he always wanted to go to the Holy Land, too, to see where the birth of Christ was. So I think he had a devotion to that.
1: It's interesting. You mentioned that vision of him, like, seeing all these peoples of the world come together. You know, as a child, before he was even a Christian, he sees, you know, this kind of image in his mind. Do you think that he saw sort of the fulfillment of that in the universality of the Catholic Church?
0: Yeah, I think so, you know, and I mean, it sounds, his vision, the way John Neihardt expressed in his book, was kind of reminds me of Revelation, something out of Revelation. I'm pretty sure he's seen that, and he could see his vision in that, too, and then that guided that God had a plan for him, and, you know, and he did a lot of things, even prior to his baptism. He, you know, he wrote letters for a Protestant paper, and he signed the petition for St. Gateri before he was Catholic himself.
1: So, you know, there are all kinds of different things that we know about him from Black Elk Speaks, but you have, you know, as someone who's worked with his cause, seen all other kinds of things that have been part of his life as a Catholic man, right? As a Catholic layman, as a Catholic catechist, as someone who passed that faith on to his own family. What are some of the cool things that you've learned about Black Elk through your work with his cause?
0: Well, I know in 1919, they took him to Sing Sing, New York, to do jail ministry in Sing Sing, New York. And, you know, if you really think about it, a native couldn't even really leave the reservation without an escort. So it took some doing to get him there. And it said that they gave him a standing ovation there. You know, they built a church in Yankton, South Dakota, and they didn't have a priest to put there at the time. So as a catechist, they sent him to run this church. And he ran the church. And he came back, and he had like 67 people coming to his communion services on Sunday, and I think he did that for 2 years. They sent him as a catechist down to Wind River. I knew that they had some language barriers down there, and he was kind of thinking that he'd go home, but the elders gathered up, and they wanted him to stay. And someone with that much faith is just like a magnet, no matter what language you speak.
1: Absolutely. And, you know, there may be some people who perhaps their only encounter with Black Elk is, you know, they know him from the Wild West Show or Wounded Knee or Little Big Horn or Black Elk Speaks, and they haven't seen this deeply Catholic side of Black Elk. What would you say to maybe help them understand that this really was intrinsic to who he was, so intrinsic that the church is like digging deeper into his story?
0: You know, as a catechist, he's accredited with bringing over 400 people into the Catholic faith. I mean, these are people where he actually went out. They didn't come into the church to get baptized. He had to go out and bring them in, and he had a love for the gospel. So he did it through the gospel and through his devotion to Christ, you know, and I think he could see Christ in the vision he was given since 8. And if you look at his life, it just shows where God was formating him for what his plan for him was all throughout his life.
1: Well, if anybody wants to know more about the cause of Nicholas Black Elk, Deacon Bill, what's the best way to find out?
0: You can go to the Diocese of Rapid City website, go down to the Native tab, and then in there, there's a documentary. It's very well done, and they could watch that, and they could get all contact information for me or the archivist or anybody in the area would direct them to more information.
1: Well, Deacon Bill White from the Guild of Nicholas Black Elk, a servant of God, Nicholas Black Elk, thank you so much for your time. Nicholas Black Elk, pray for us. Have a great day.
0: Thank you.
2: Again, that was one of the many interviews I got with different people who were in Emmitsburg at the National Shrine of St. Elizabeth Ann Seton this past weekend, sharing information on their causes and sharing notes from one another. I mentioned Deacon Bill. It was so fun to watch him at the presentation given by Father Daniel Mode, who is in charge of Father Vincent Capodanno's cause. And he brought with him, I think I mentioned to you, the Positio, which is basically big red hardback Vatican book with all the stuff about Vincent Capodanno's cause, like the official Vatican sainthood cause book. And he's like, I brought this with me. It's my first time holding it. I'm going to pass it around. And it landed in front of Deacon Bill White, and it was like, I'm telling you, it was like opening an Xbox on Christmas morning. He was like, it was awesome to
3: That's
2: see,
3: so cool.
2: You know, because if you're a servant of God, you're still putting a lot of pieces together, right?
3: Yeah.
2: And especially for somebody like Nicholas Black Elk, think about all the information you have to track down. He was all over the world. he spoke to, you know, crowds with the Buffalo Bill Wild West show. He toured. Deacon Bill mentioned he went and spoke to prisons in New York. There's just a lot of material to go through for
3: that. Goes to show you, too, I mean, there is a financial aspect to these things.
2: Yeah, just to keep it all afloat.
3: And so you'll see causes move more quickly as opposed to other causes. And a lot of it is with that, you know, like just having the money.
2: The energy that you got to get to go to all these places.
3: Yeah, to get these people to study all of the stuff that they said and wrote and did.
2: Well, I'm putting links. There's a link in the show notes at sunrisemorningshow.com to find out more about Black Elk's cause. There's also a link on our Facebook page at sunrisemorningshow.com in the show notes there. We'll be back again tomorrow for many of you. May God bless you and keep you and grant you his peace.
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6: 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And when that doesn't work, then I just pull up my phone and pull up the app. And when the app is down, then I can go ahead and pull up EWTN because I don't want to miss Dr. David Anders on Call to Communion, which is still my favorite show. And I like listening to the Mass whenever I can't get to Mass, especially when I was recovering from surgery. I listen to the Mass every day, and that helped me get through it. Actually, I listened to pretty much nonstop after surgery and listened to the Catholic radio the whole time. That really helped me get through times when I couldn't get out and do much. It's given me a lot of information about my faith that I really didn't know. And it's intrigued me, made me want to study. I've been doing the Bible in a year with Father Mike. And one of these years, I'm actually going to get through the whole thing. And it means the world to me. And I've been glad to be a supporter. It's a wonderful station and definitely worth it.
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10: Pray together with me our EWTN family prayer. Today we pray for the church in Africa. Almighty God and Father, we adore you and thank you for the growth of the church in Africa. We pray for those who suffer and are persecuted for their Christian faith. Strengthen them, Lord. We pray for those who are starving. Give them their daily bread, Lord. We pray for those who are seeking. Draw them to yourself and to your church, O Lord. Bless the church in Africa and help it to grow and to bear much fruit for the kingdom of God. Through Christ our Lord. Amen.
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2: Man, who made me a judge or divider over you? Take heed and beware of all covetousness, for a man's life does not consist in the abundance of his possessions. The land of a rich man brought forth plentifully, and he thought to himself, "What shall I do? For I have nowhere to store my crops." And he said, "I will do this. I will pull down my barns and build larger ones, and there I will store all my grain and my goods. And I will say to my soul, 'Soul, you have ample goods laid up for many years. Take your ease, eat, drink, be merry.' But God said to him, 'Fool, this night your soul is required of you, and the things you have prepared, whose will they be? So is he who lays up treasure for himself and is not rich toward God. Therefore, I tell you, do not be anxious about your life, what you shall eat, nor about your body, what you shall put on. For life is more than food, and the body is more than clothing.

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0: It is Wednesday, the 16th of September. Let's begin by praying a prayer to St. Jude for all who are sick. In the name of the Father, and the Son, and the Holy Spirit. St. Jude, you witnessed the healing power of our Lord Jesus. You saw his compassion for the sick and dying. You yourself touched the sick, shared the sorrows of the mournful, and encouraged the despairing. You received this authority and healing power to work wonders, to cure the incurable, to make people whole. We ask you to intercede with Jesus, to send his saving grace to heal the sickness and suffering of all who are ill, to uplift their despondent spirits, and to instill hope in their hearts. And glory be to the Father, and to the Son, and to the Holy Spirit, as it was in the beginning, is now, and ever shall be, world without end. Amen. It's a better way to start a Wednesday morning, the Sunrise Morning Show, here on the EWTN Global Catholic Radio Network. I'm Matt Swaim. Anna Mitchell has news. Paul Lockman at the controls. And up this hour, we'll talk to Melissa Overmeyer. We've been going through her book, Living the Blessed Life. And Anna and her will talk about another aspect of that. Rita Heikenfeld has Bible Foods with us this morning. Rita's going to share a recipe as well. Gary Zimak will look at what St. Paul has to say about persevering through trials. And then at the end of the hour, Liz Lev will discuss some artwork related to the Blessed Virgin Mary with the newborn and with the crucified Christ and some connections with those images. So stay with us if you can. Right now, it is 2 minutes past. Here's Anna Mitchell with news.
1: Good morning. The U.S. Commission on International Religious Freedom is urging President Trump to press China to release people imprisoned over their religious beliefs. The appeal comes ahead of Chinese President Xi Jinping's planned September 24th visit to Washington, D.C. The commission called for the release of Catholic pro-democracy advocate Jimmy Lai, several Christian leaders, and others. Eight Zion church leaders remain detained after Pastor Ezra Jin was released by Chinese authorities in July. The commission has recommended that the State Department redesignate China as a country of particular concern over systematic and ongoing violations of religious freedom. A Vatican commission says it has documented the deaths of more than 1,700 Christian martyrs worldwide in the 21st century. The Commission for New Martyrs and Witnesses of the Faith added between 100 and 150 names to its catalog this year. The commission was established by Pope Francis in 2023 and includes martyrs from Catholic and other Christian denominations. Officials said inclusion in the catalog does not necessarily mean a person will be canonized, though some could eventually enter that process. The findings are being highlighted during a two-day international congress in Rome examining modern Christian martyrdom worldwide. The Federal Reserve is widely anticipated to raise interest rates today. Tammy Trujillo reports.
2: This is Wallet Hub analyst Chip Lupo.
3: It is expected to be a rate hike by the Fed, in all likelihood about a 25 basis point.
2: Lupo says although inflation has dropped from a high of 9% under the Biden administration, new data from the Consumer Price Index showed annual inflation still well above the central bank's 2% target. He says credit card holders with carryover balances will see the biggest hit with a rate hike. This would mark the first time the Fed has raised rates in over 3 years. President Trump has called on Fed Chair Kevin Warsh to lower rates. I'm Tammy Trujillo.
1: The U.S. military says it has deployed weapons into space. Air Force Secretary Troy Mink said Monday that the U.S. has, quote, on-orbit space control weapons that are capable of defending American forces. He added that they continue to ensure they remain ready to meet the challenges of evolving threats. This is the first public acknowledgement of such capabilities in orbit. Mink did not go into detail on specifics of the weapons. It's also unclear when they were put into orbit. The Vatican's Secretary for Relations with States and International Organizations, Archbishop Paul Richard Gallagher, spoke at the 70th General Conference of the International Atomic Energy Agency, calling for the responsible use of nuclear technology. From Vatican Radio, Kelsey Gussie reports.
4: Archbishop Gallagher highlighted how peaceful use of nuclear technology is possible and it can be a significant example of how scientific progress can be harnessed for the benefit of humanity. However, he stressed, this is not always the case. It is therefore crucial to remember that the responsible use of such tools comes with non-negotiable commitments and responsibilities, which include ensuring that development programs do not lead to the acquisition of nuclear weapons, protecting facilities in wartime, and applying artificial intelligence with an awareness of the associated risks and sound safety standards. Archbishop Gallagher recalled the Holy See's long-standing commitment based on the conviction that a technology with such vast potential as nuclear energy must be guided by sound ethical principles, be used at the service of peace and integral human development, and be protected from any destructive use. Although geopolitical realities and the technology itself have evolved, the peaceful use of atomic energy must continue to be guided by those same enduring ethical principles. The Archbishop then emphasized the value of the peaceful use of nuclear technology as an application of scientific innovations in service of the common good. Marking the 40th anniversary of the Chernobyl disaster, the Vatican Secretary pointed out that the benefits of the peaceful use of nuclear technologies, particularly in meeting increasing energy demand, must always be balanced with responsibility, transparency, and a firm commitment to nuclear safety and security. Furthermore, he explained that the Holy See welcomes the IAEA's initiatives regarding the use of artificial intelligence in the nuclear sector. Archbishop Gallagher called for careful ethical consideration and responsible governance. As Pope Leo XIV emphasized in his encyclical, if we focus solely on contingencies, we risk letting the succession of emergencies dictate the direction of our path. I'm Kelsey Gussie.
1: And a new book of old writings by then Father Robert Prevost has been released in English. Vatican News reports the book entitled Freedom Under Grace, Reflections on the Spiritual Tradition That Formed Me is a compilation of reflections on the legacy of St. Augustine, described in the press release as advancing a vision for life rooted in community, solidarity, and service to marginalized communities. It went on sale yesterday in the U.S., U.K., and Australia.
0: You know, everything about Pope Leo hits different.
1: Mm-hmm.
0: If you'd have 10 years ago said, writings from the Holy Father before he became Pope are now available in English, I'd have been like, oh, cool. You know, that's probably never been the case before. And then you realize Pope Leo's a native English speaker. Now, he probably would have been saying some stuff in Spanish there, too.
1: Mm-hmm.
0: But it's just, it hits different. You're like, oh, Pope Leo. His early works are available in English.
1: I wonder, that's a good point. I wonder what language it was originally in.
0: It could have been in Spanish or maybe a little bit of Quechua, you know, some indigenous colloquialisms.
1: Well, it was
0: perhaps written
1: while he was the head of the Augustinians.
0: Okay, well, then a decent chance that was English to begin with.
1: The original Italian was published by the Vatican Publishing House.
0: You know, that guy just seamlessly goes between languages like no pope I've ever seen.
1: I know, right? Well, Benedict
0: when you play his sound bites, I'm like, man.
1: Benedict the 16th was pretty good at it, too.
0: Yeah, but when Benedict the 16th spoke English, it was very good English, but was a clearly Bavarian accent. Pope Leo just seamlessly transitions.
1: I mean, clearly a Chicago accent.
0: Yeah, he's a chameleon. It's pretty amazing.
1: He's got a pretty good English. Today is Wednesday, September the 16th, the feast of Saints Cyprian and Cornelius, fathers of the church mentioned in the Roman canon. Pray for us. It's 9 past. Back with us now on the Sunrise Morning Show is Melissa Overmeyer. We've been going through her book, Living the Blessed Life, 7 Keys to Trusting God and Embracing Joy. Melissa, good morning.
5: Good morning.
1: So the last time we were with you, you talked about the first S in this acronym of Blessed, which stood for song. And now we're turning right around this week, and we are talking about silence for the second S in Blessed. Give us an overview here. What is the role of silence in living the blessed life?
5: Yes. The two S's, I call them the two S's of the same coin, the two sides of the coin. Song is really the exterior, utterance of our whole worship, our whole attitude of worship towards God. And then the silence is sort of this interior, which then does become exterior, but the interior work that we do in worship. And every great saint will talk to you about silence. And the amazing thing is, in our beautiful Catholic Church, for me, silence encapsulates not only silence, but detachment and fasting. Mm. And every great saint, most of the writings of the church fathers and desert fathers, really there. And then in the works of the saints. And then in scripture, we hear all about fasting. And you have to wonder why. Why is this? It's because it's a voluntary giving up of your own passions, your own desires, your own will. And that word is asceticism or ascetics. And amazingly, in the Greek, that means exercise or training. And so we see it's like a gymnasium for the soul, because this book, as I've said, was written out of tragedy. We had an arsonist break into our home and destroy it. We lost everything. And the hardest part for me was we had to go through the house of what was not completely incinerated and make an itemized list. We had some issues with our insurance company, so we had to itemize lists. They had come up with, like, I don't know, something like 1,000 items, and of course there was more like 6,000 items or something like that. So we had to go through and we had to itemize. And there's nothing like going through incinerated goods and making lists of them to let you see how much stuff you have. Wow. And I learned then and there that in general, I had too much stuff, you know, just in general had accumulated too much stuff. But then the Lord had asked me then to, instead of mourning the loss of everything, which it was everything, which was to voluntarily offer it on a bonfire of love to him, but specifically for the healing of the man that's at the fire. And so it gave it purpose, to be honest. It made something that felt almost impossible to do, I was able to do it. And it sometimes it was through tears, you know, but it made it a more joyful offering to me because I knew it had purpose in it and what I was doing. And so what that does, Father Jacques-Philippe talks about moving from really anger and rebellion to a state of resignation, which means you just kind of throw your hands up in the air and say, okay, you know, so be it. But if you can move all the way to consent, which is actually cooperating with what God is doing in and through what's happening, it really does change everything. And so the act of silence, fasting, detachment, is a process, I believe, that because we're going to have fasts not of our choosing. That's what I call the fire. I had learned, thanks be to God, after converting to Catholicism, about spiritual detachment, about fasting. These were things I didn't do before in my Protestant upbringing, but in times of silence. But because I had learned and been trained in that in the tiniest ways, even through the liturgical calendar of, you know, how we have our times of fasting and feasting. But really what that does is, if we do it properly, if we do it, you know, in the most beautiful way, which is how God intends for it to be, is to bring us to union with him, right, through these things.
1: It's amazing how living with the church and following what the church prescribes for our lives in an intentional way can really help us to embrace the crosses that, yes, that do come our way. So what are some practical ideas in that regard, Melissa, to, yes, help us, shall we say, fill our lives, or I guess maybe empty our lives with, yes, more silence and fasting?
5: Yes. Well, the idea of the emptying, of course, is to make space for God, right? So that's the goal. And in silence, it's really more than just absence of speech, but it's opening our heart, having a posture of our soul that opens our heart to God's presence. So I suggest that you have marked times in your day of silence, that I always start my day with silence. I end my day in silence. I try to have at least one time, specific time in the day where I sit and I truly am silent before the Lord. And so that's this idea of silence. But then for detachment, it's really about a proper ordering of things. And, you know, if we can be detached even in our daily life to something that even of our plans, and this has been a really a good one for me, instead of just, you know, you doing what you want to do, just voluntarily say, well, what do you want to do, and go along with the other person without making a fuss about it.
1: Yeah.
5: And just go ahead and give up your desire in that.
1: Such a good and then
5: idea. It's so hard. I tell you, it is really hard to just say, okay, we'll do that instead, you know, or yes, I'll sit in the back seat. You know, things that are just so ordinary every day, and think about it. And then, I mean, even if it's going for somewhere that you didn't necessarily want to go eat there, you know what? Go along with it. Go along with it joyfully. And then in fasting, it's really to help us to master our passions, right, and to grow in self-discipline. And so you can do that, gosh, in just about any way throughout the day.
1: Well, thank you so much, Melissa Overmeyer. You can find her book, Living the Blessed Life, through Ascension Press and linked at sunrisemorningshow.com. Click on the show notes for today and can I get my tongue in order? 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There's a button that says subscribe. Click it. Put in your email address and then you'll get it in your inbox every day. 17 past. We're back with headlines right after this.
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1: The U.S. Commission on International Religious Freedom is urging President Trump to press China to release people imprisoned over religious beliefs, including Catholic democracy advocate Jimmy Lai. Vatican Commission says it has documented the deaths of more than 1,700 Christian martyrs worldwide in the 21st century. They added between 100 and 150 names to that catalog this year. And the Federal Reserve is widely anticipated to raise interest rates today.
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1: Go pay off your credit card if you can.
13: Goodness.
1: If you can.
13: Yeah, we were, you know, talking to Marcus Grody, you did his interview, the interview with him on his book, Learning Contentment.
1: Yeah, about getting which out you can of get debt.
13: Through the EWTN catalog. And he talked about all kinds of spiritual practices you can do. You know, stuff like Melissa Overmeyer was talking about, you know, like silence. All these are the fun things. He's like, also, try and get out of debt.
1: Yeah. It's amazing how content you can feel.
13: Well, and learn to know, like, what you can and can't afford. Sometimes you have to get out the credit card because something big breaks on your car. But sometimes you get out the credit card because you're like, you know what? I don't feel like cooking tonight.
1: Mm-hmm.
13: Time to DoorDash $70 worth of food for two people.
1: Oh, no. Gosh. Yeah.
13: At any rate, we're praying for you that God will control your finances well.
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15: Hello, this is Father Mark Watkins, pastor of St. Lawrence. The St. Monica Sodality Prayer for Fallen Away Catholics. Eternal and merciful Father, I give you thanks for the gift of your divine Son who suffered, died, and rose for all mankind. You gave St. Monica a spirit of selfless love manifested in her constant prayer for the conversion of her son, Augustine. Inspired by boundless confidence in your power to move hearts, I pray the grace to imitate her constancy in my heart for those who no longer share in the intimate life of your Catholic family. Grant through my prayer that they may be open to the promptings of your Holy Spirit and return to loving union with your Church. Grant that also my prayer be ever hopeful, and that I may never judge another, for you alone can read hearts. I ask this through Christ our Lord. Amen.
13: I'm Matt Swaim, joined now by Rita Heikenfeld from AboutEating.com, who's always got some kind of recipe or other to share using foods mentioned in the Bible. Rita, good morning.
16: Oh, good morning.
13: When I saw this recipe come across, I immediately went to my freezer and I was like, before I go into work this morning, I am going to start thawing some chicken thighs. So that is happening tonight in my house. But before we get into the chicken shawarma recipe, let's talk a little bit about salt, because that's going to be essential to this particular recipe. It's essential to most recipes, right?
16: Oh, yeah. You know, when you think of salt and I always think of that ancient phrase, salt of the covenant, which refers, as you had mentioned, oh, gosh, way back, that it refers to the eternal covenant between God and his people. And it's mentioned in Leviticus. And when you see chapter 2, it says, every offering must be seasoned with salt, because salt is the reminder of God's covenant. So ancient seasoning, I mean, talk about a biblical ingredient, salt's it.
13: Yes, indeed. You know, as a matter of fact, you know, Steve Ray would tell you that if you go over to the Holy Land, over to the Dead Sea, people can basically float there because it's so full of salt. So it's definitely the kind of thing that was available in Bible days. And salt, of course, deposited on the banks of the sea when it overflowed and then receded. There's all kinds of salt that can be collected there. But the question that people very often ask, because this brings into the question our Jewish forebears, right? What's the difference between kosher salt and, you know, just the salt that you might get in one of those, you know, cardboard cans, as it were?
16: Yeah, well, kosher salt is processed in a kosher kitchen. And the difference is it can be rolled or flaked, Matt, and that allows it to dissolve better than just regular table salt. Plus, it usually doesn't have any additives, so that's important, too. But here's the deal. You're going to need more kosher salt, spoon for spoon, because of the way it's processed and regular due to its shape. So always know if a recipe calls for kosher salt and you got regular, use a little less. And
13: you know, I'm just thinking about how essential salt would be in this culture in the Holy Land that, you know, refrigeration does not exist as we know it today. It won't exist for a very long time. So when Jesus is there and preaching on the hill and people start to get hungry and someone says, well, who's got food? And a kid says, I have 5 loaves and 2 fish. You can better believe that those fish would have been salted in some way, because who wants to carry around a couple of fish in a basket and just roll around and walk around all day with that? You know there had to be some sort of a preservation of there.
16: Oh, yeah, and it's interesting because now people are going back to those ancient ways of preserving foods with salt. So, yeah, what a history salt has. And it's an essential ingredient in this sheet pan chicken shawarma, too, because you use a little more salt than usual in this.
13: Okay, so let's hear it. I have been craving shawarma since I saw your recipe. You know, many people have not had it before, or they've gotten it in a restaurant, never done it at home. Maybe they only know about it because it's what Iron Man eats at the end of the Avengers. But either way, we got a recipe. Let's hear it.
16: Oh, yeah. And this is called sheet pan chicken shawarma, because basically you take a couple pounds of boneless, skinless chicken thighs, and you cut them in about a half-inch strips. That's it. Just put them in a bowl. And here's the marinade. And I'll have this on my side as well. 3 tablespoons of lemon juice, couple generous tablespoons of minced garlic, 1.5 teaspoons of cumin, and 1¾ teaspoons of smoked paprika. I use bittersweet. If you don't have smoked, regular's okay. And 1 teaspoon of turmeric. And here's the salt, 3 teaspoons, which is a tablespoon. And then I put in a good teaspoon of black pepper, and the spice and more herbs, I'll put in 1/2 teaspoon of dried oregano. Then what I do is I pour about 1/4 cup of olive oil over all that, and it's sort of a thick marinade. Doesn't look like much. So basically, after you whisk that together, you just pour that over those pieces of chicken thighs. And the nice thing, Matt, is you can cover and marinate it in the fridge an hour or up to a day. That's it. Delicious. And so you preheat the oven to 425, and I'll spray a baking sheet. Just make sure you put the chicken on in a single layer. 20, 25 minutes, it's done. And you can serve with your favorite sides. We make a simple white sauce that I use for halal-type chicken with mayo, sour cream, vinegar, and lemon juice, and a little sugar. Just delicious. The kids love it. You can put it in a pita for lunch the next day. And I was thinking, would you add any chickpeas to this?
13: You know, you could, although, you know, you could do chickpeas kind of on the side. You know, also, if you're stuffing it in a pita, you know, put a little hummus in there would be
16: a really great
13: flavor. And actually, it's the kind of thing to where if you're making these pita pockets at home, throw a handful of, like, the mixed spring, the spring mix in there with it as well. I'm not a tomato guy, but I know people who would probably put a slice or two of tomato in there also.
16: Oh, yeah, that would be me.
13: That'd be you. You're the tomato lady.
16: Mm-hmm.
13: How are your tomatoes doing this time of year, by the way?
16: They're just about done. I'm still getting a few, but yeah, they've done their deed for the year.
13: Yeah, well, it is always fun to be able to get stuff from your own garden, and maybe people are looking for ways to use stuff that they're growing in the backyard and trying to get a little creative here. The recipe for chicken shawarma, sheet pan chicken shawarma, which is not going to take you a crazy long time to make, it's at sunrisemorningshow.com in the show notes. I also put it on our Facebook page if people want to check that out. And at abouteating.com. Rita, thank you as always. Have a great day.
16: I will, and I'll talk to you next week, Matt.
13: Thanks so much, Rita Heikenfeld. Yeah, go to sunrisemorningshow.com, enter your email address, and subscribe to get show notes delivered to your inbox daily. And you can also find the prayers that we use to start the hour. As a matter of fact, if you go over to our Facebook page, the Sunrise Morning Show Facebook page, I posted the prayer to St. Jude for the sick that I used at the beginning of this hour in the comments on that post as well. So go to Sunrise Morning Show, check out our Facebook page, and let us know where you're listening from today. Half past the hour, here's Anna with news.
1: Good morning. The U.S. Commission on International Religious Freedom is urging President Trump to press China to release people imprisoned over their religious beliefs. The appeal comes ahead of Chinese President Xi Jinping's planned September 24th visit to Washington, D.C. The commission called for the release of Catholic pro-democracy advocate Jimmy Lai, several Christian leaders, and others. The commission has recommended that the State Department redesignate China as a country of particular concern over systematic and ongoing violations of religious freedom. A Vatican commission says it has documented the deaths of more than 1,700 Christian martyrs worldwide in just the 21st century. The Commission for New Martyrs and Witnesses of the Faith added between 100 and 150 names to the catalog this year. The commission was established by Pope Francis in 2023 and includes martyrs from Catholic and other Christian denominations. Officials said inclusion in the catalog does not necessarily mean a person will be canonized, though some could eventually enter that process. The findings are being highlighted during a two-day international congress in Rome examining modern Christian martyrdom worldwide. The Federal Reserve is widely anticipated to raise interest rates today. Tammy Trujillo reports.
3: It is expected to be a rate hike by the Fed, in all likelihood about a 25 basis point.
2: Lubo says although inflation has dropped from a high of 9% under the Biden administration, new data from the Consumer Price Index showed annual inflation still well above the central bank's 2% target. He says credit card holders with carryover balances will see the biggest hit with a rate hike. This would mark the first time the Fed has raised rates in over 3 years. President Trump has called on Fed Chair Kevin Warsh to lower rates. I'm Tammy Trujillo.
1: The U.S. military says it has deployed weapons into space. Air Force Secretary Troy Menk said yesterday that, or Monday rather, that the U.S. has an on-orbit space control weapons that are capable of defending American forces. He added they continue to ensure they remain ready to meet the challenges of evolving threats. This is the first public acknowledgement of such capabilities in orbit. Mink did not go into detail on the specifics of the weapons. It's also unclear when they were put into orbit. The Vatican's Secretary for Relations with States and International Organizations, Archbishop Paul Richard Gallagher, spoke at the International Atomic Energy Agency conference calling for responsible use of nuclear technology. From Vatican Radio, Kelsey Gussie reports.
4: Archbishop Gallagher highlighted how peaceful use of nuclear technology is possible, and it can be a significant example of how scientific progress can be harnessed for the benefit of humanity. However, he stressed this is not always the case. It is therefore crucial to remember that the responsible use of such tools comes with non-negotiable commitments and responsibilities, which include ensuring that development programs do not lead to the acquisition of nuclear weapons, protecting facilities in wartime, and applying artificial intelligence with an awareness of the associated risks and sound safety standards. Archbishop Gallagher recalled the Holy See's long-standing commitment based on the conviction that a technology with such vast potential as nuclear energy must be guided by sound ethical principles, be used at the service of peace and integral human development, and be protected from any destructive use. Although geopolitical realities and the technology itself have evolved, the peaceful use of atomic energy must continue to be guided by those same enduring ethical principles. The Archbishop then emphasized the value of the peaceful use of nuclear technology as an application of scientific innovations in service of the common good. Marking the 40th anniversary of the Chernobyl disaster, the Vatican Secretary pointed out that the benefits of the peaceful use of nuclear technologies, particularly in meeting increasing energy demand, must always be balanced with responsibility, transparency, and a firm commitment to nuclear safety and security. Furthermore, he explained that the Holy See welcomes the IAEA's initiatives regarding the use of artificial intelligence in the nuclear sector. Archbishop Gallagher called for careful ethical consideration and responsible governance. As Pope Leo XIV emphasized in his encyclical, if we focus solely on contingencies, we risk letting the succession of emergencies dictate the direction of our path. I'm Kelsey Gussie.
1: That's the news. It's 35 past the hour.
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17: The Baltimore Catechism asks, after Christ had remained 40 days on earth, whither did he go? Some would suggest that after 40 days in Palestine, Christ went to America. There's no good evidence for that. After his resurrection, he only appeared to his disciples a few times because his resurrected body was, as it were, too beautiful for them to behold for a long period of time. They already misunderstood him, and so he said, "When I leave, I will send you a spirit, a counselor, who will teach you all things." And then, according to Scripture, after Christ took his disciples to a high mountain, he was taken up by a cloud, and now he sits at the right hand of the Father. From thence he will come to judge the living and the dead, and he will not return from his Father until that time. When Christ ascended into heaven, he went straight there. His heart was so longing to be with his Father that it was a straight shot. Reflecting on the Baltimore Catechism, I'm Dominican Father Ezra Sullivan.
13: The Sunrise Morning Show continues. We'd love to know where you're listening from. Perhaps you are in the Philadelphia area listening on Holy Spirit Radio. That's where Gary Zimak joins us from. Gary Zimak is online at followingthetruth.com. We each week take a verse from Scripture, and it helps give us perspective on the world that is growing ever more insane by the moment. Gary, good morning.
18: Hey, Matt, good morning.
13: So I know we've discussed this Bible verse before, and I think I probably mentioned a few years back when we did this that I have interesting associations with this verse, because when I was an undergrad at Asbury, our organic chemistry prof would write this Bible verse on the board whenever we would take exams. So go ahead and share the verse, and people will probably understand why this verse was written on the board.
18: Absolutely, and it is a good verse, especially for anybody who is in the midst of suffering, which seems to have no end in sight. It's 2 Corinthians chapter 4, verse 17, and Paul writes this, "For this slight momentary affliction is preparing for us an eternal weight of glory beyond all comparison." I think one of the most difficult aspects of suffering is when we view our suffering as having no end. You know, it's one thing to know that, okay, I'm suffering today, but it's all going to be over tomorrow. But it's another thing when we look at our suffering and it just doesn't seem to have an end in sight. You know, the fact that it does have an end makes it a little bit less severe than if we're not sure when or if this will ever end. Well, what Paul is saying here today, this is such a critical point. He's saying that all of our suffering, no matter what it is temporary. One day, it's going to be gone. It'll either be gone in this life or in the next life. But in the meantime, the suffering that the Lord is allowing us to endure is helping us, could possibly be helping others as well, to make our way to heaven. So it's preparing us for our heavenly reward. It's not going to last forever, no matter how serious it seems, and it will help us in the long run. Now, it might not make us feel good at the moment, but that knowledge can, at least in our intellect, help us to deal with it and make the burden a little less severe. It's not going to last forever.
13: Well, and even if it lasts to the end of your life, it's not going to last forever.
18: Absolutely.
13: Right?
18: That's exactly right.
13: That's a piece of it, too. But you can sort of see why my chemistry professor was like, I'm going to write this on the board for people who are freaked out about the exam I'm about to inflict upon them. And, you know, when you're an undergrad and you're preparing for something like that, especially if you're like me, where my aptitudes are verbal and not in the realm of the natural sciences, that ain't my skill set, Gary. And so you can bet that I was very stressed out going into those tests. Right. What's this going to do? And I probably got like an 80 or something on it. I don't know. But guess what? How often do you think I walk around worrying about that chemistry exam that I took back in 1998? Not very often. Not very often, right. Gary. It was the whole, it was very front and center to me in the moment. But it's not the kind of thing I go back and think about all that often. Right. There are a lot of trials like that, that were they are so front and center in the moment. But, you know, looking back, you realize, well, that was important, but it wasn't everything.
18: Right, right. And that's it's hard to see when you're in the midst of that suffering or that difficulty, whatever it may be. But that's why these words can be extremely helpful, as well as the Holy Spirit. The Holy Spirit can help us to look at the bigger picture and realize that that this will pass and that there is a reason for this. Again, not easy to do because I know some people who are listening to us right now are suffering greatly, I mean tremendously. And for Paul to say this is a slight affliction, a slight momentary affliction, somebody who's been living with chronic pain in their own lives or in the lives of a loved one or maybe looking for work and getting rejection after rejection after rejection, it's hard for them to see whatever they're facing as a slight momentary affliction. But when you look at it in terms of eternity, it really is. And I think this is a good reminder for all of us to just hang in there. There's a reason for this. Make the most of it. Offer it up. Ask the Lord what he's trying to teach you. Ask for the grace to endure until such point where he says, okay, I'm going to take this burden away, and realize that this is all part of God's plan.
13: You know, we've been telling stories on the journey home going back all the way to 1997, and pretty much every story has at least one or two things in common. And one of them is that life was really difficult there for a while, like really difficult while I was trying to figure out what it is God's trying to do with me or if he's even out there. But the experience of that and the perseverance through that means that they came out on the other side, and now they have a story to share, which means that maybe part of the reason they were allowed to go through the things they were allowed to go through is so they could share the story with someone else who's going through it, so that when they hit that dark point, they can hear from you, right? So, you know, you have to think about, like, maybe it is the chronic pain. Maybe it is the unemployment. Maybe it is, you know, someone you love who you care about who just, it breaks your heart what they're going through and the decisions they're making. You know, that gives you a superpower to talk to somebody else who's going through the same thing.
18: And that can be very helpful for that other person. You know, Matt, I remember when you and I first started speaking, you and I have been talking a long time.
13: I know.
18: This morning, right?
13: Like almost 20 years, man. It's crazy.
18: And I was still working as a software developer when we were speaking, and I absolutely hated my job. And I felt that I was supposed to work for the Lord in some way. And this was a constant battle for me, a challenge to go to meetings and really feel that I wasn't doing what I was meant to do. And then I got involved in management, and it was difficult for me. So there was a period of suffering where I just didn't know if it was going to end and how it was going to end. When I look back now, I journaled a lot during those times when I first entered into full-time ministry. And I look back at my journal writings and I thought, man, I was really struggling. And I forget about a lot of the major difficulties that I faced. But now that I'm beyond that, I can look back and look at it differently and realize that I'm on the other side of so many of those things that I struggled with. And I thank God for that, those difficulties, those trials, because that suffering made me reach out for him even more. And me and the Lord grew closer during that period of time. So I totally agree with what you're saying. None of our problems that either of us have faced, or anybody listening, none of our problems have killed us yet. We've gotten through them all. And for many of us, I would venture to say most of us, those struggles have brought us closer to the Lord, and you know, helped us along the way to heaven. And then we can maybe take those experiences and share it with somebody who's in the midst of these trials and say, look, this is going to end. You might have to suffer for a while, but the Lord will give you the grace, and it will help you in some way if you let it.
13: Yeah, and those things take so many forms. You mentioned unemployment, you know, stress about the world of artificial intelligence destroying jobs left and right. Gosh. Like, how's that going to affect me or you know, people who are in college right now? Is the job that I'm getting my degree in going to even exist a couple years from now when I get my degree? Like, the people who we suffer for that we love, who we just wish that the light would go on for them. There are all kinds of these things that sort of haunt us that, you know, become matters of prayer. And I say it all the time. When Anna Mitchell reads her news, I'm like, this is my prayer request list. Right? This is the prayer request list. That's what I do when I listen to the news with Annie. I write down or I make a mental note of what I ought to be praying for. So God can use all these things. If he used the cross, he can use anything. But Gary Zimak, if people want to connect with you, how do they do so?
18: The best place is my website, followingthetruth.com.
13: Linked in the show notes at sunrisemorningshow.com. Gary, we always appreciate you. Have a great day.
18: Thank you, my friend. We'll talk to you next time.
13: Again, the Sunrise Morning Show, a production of Sacred Heart Radio out of Cincinnati, coming to you through great affiliates, through EWTN, two great affiliates, like Holy Spirit Radio, where Gary Zimak is listening and hailing from. It's 14 till. We're back right after this.
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3: Hi, great to be with you today.
2: It is great to have you. So we're going to be talking about the Blessed Mother in art in honor of Our Lady of Sorrows. You know, these instances in art that kind of show us a link, I think, between the Nativity and the crucifixion, just bringing her motherhood full circle. Because I don't think we often think about them as the same mystery, Liz, but really they are. So with that in mind, can you explain for our listeners how we're going to explore that in art this morning?
3: Well, you really drew this beautiful comparison between several of the images produced, particularly in the Renaissance, when we focus more intently on Jesus' human experience, where you see the Madonna and child in a very particular iconography that seems to parallel this surgence of images of the Pietà, again, the Madonna and her adult child lying lifeless in her arms. And there's this very interesting way that several artists really mirror the position of the sleeping child to the lifeless child, and it really shows a development of thinking about Our Lady of Sorrows.
2: Yeah, so I would hope that everyone listening is familiar with Michelangelo's Pietà, the most famous instance of Mary cradling her crucified son. How would you compare it to an image of her that he did cradling him as a newborn?
3: I think Michelangelo did one of his earliest works, and arguably his earliest work. We could get into art historical weeds we don't have time for. But we believe that when Michelangelo was about 17 or 18 years old, he did a relief sculpture called The Madonna of the Stairs. And so he has Mary sitting on a staircase, and she's a very sort of powerful, towering figure, but she holds the Christ child in her arms. His back is to you, and it's as if he's been suckling and he falls asleep, and this arm hangs so heavily downward. This shoulder seems so heavy that it's already preparing us for what will be later on, that lifeless arm of Christ falling out of Mary's lap in Michelangelo's Pietà,
2: which is one of the most incredible images of all time.
3: It's a groundbreaking image in which we really are invited to enter into the mystery of the Pietà, but through Mary's experience. It really puts forth Our Lady of Sorrows to contemplate Mary in the face of everything that she hoped and dreamed for. What's the point of showing those images of Mary holding her baby boy? Every woman who has a child knows all the hopes and dreams that you have when you have that child in your arms. And then we telescope to the Pietà, where she's holding the lifeless body that she has to bury.
2: Okay, now let's get to Bellini here, who was, I would say, kind of the inspiration for getting this little segment together with you, Liz. Tell us about his images of Our Lady and her son.
3: Well, I love that, first of all, you've been looking at Bellini, who is a Venetian artist. And so we're dealing with a very different type of painting technique. He's a little bit earlier than Michelangelo. So one of his paintings is going to be from the very first years of 1400. Others will take us up to 1450, 1470. But this is before Michelangelo was born. And as a painter in Venice, he used oil and he created these atmospheric effects. So when we're looking at a Madonna,

0: and Child by Bellini. We are so caught up in the softness of the skin. He could exploit oil where you feel like if you touch the hair on the child's head, it's going to tickle the palm of your hand. And so there's a tactile, he's able to use paint to draw forth a tactile experience. We can almost imagine the weight of the child in the mother's lap, the smell of the child, much more of a kind of multi-sensory experience, which draws us even more powerfully into the image.
1: And then his image of the Pietà, I mean, she is much older, but looks very similar in terms of her pose.
0: It's amazing. I mean, observation on your part that this Madonna and child, the Madonna of the fields where everything looks fine, if even though the child is sleeping. And then you look at the body of Jesus, so heavy in Mary's arms, lifeless. And that same gaze downward, that same solemnness, it begins to make us wonder, Mary, a kind of prophetess, did she know? Was she somehow aware that this sorrow and suffering was coming to her?
1: Wow, it's incredible. Now, Liz, this Botticelli comparison that you sent to me really put me to tears. Tell listeners about it.
0: Well, what I love about Botticelli is that where Bellini draws you in through his color and the sensuality of his color, Botticelli, who is a Florentine artist, grabs your attention through line. And so the elongated fingers, look how that dark outline, he creates such a power in the way the figure drapes so dramatically across Mary's lap. So we have this beautiful Madonna and child with that ethereal Mary, again, once again, with that contemplative gaze, calm, a little inscrutable, and that body of the Christ child who is sleeping in her lap, completely thrown in the abandonment of the way the child sleeps. And then when he brings back the image, in the image of the Pietà, the body of Jesus arcs in such a dramatic fashion. There's something even almost a little unnatural about it, something that makes us realize that what Mary is being asked to do is beyond what people should be asked to do.
1: And her expression, I mean, Liz, I don't even know how to describe it. Can you describe her expression here?
0: I find Mary's Botticelli, when Botticelli makes his Mary's sadness and solemnness really blend together with a beautiful sense of acceptance. She's not that hysterical, but you see this empathy. It's almost like she's experiencing together with her son the trauma of her son, that Mary, who seems to be, she's fainted, right? Her head is thrown slightly back. The color has drained from her face. I think it makes a very interesting parallel to the face of Christ, that she and her son are not just linked physically, they are linked empathetically. Their experience, her connection to her son, is so deep and is so intense that she in some way shares physically in what her son is living.
1: Incredible. We've been talking to Liz Lev, and you can find her linked at sunrisemorningshow.com. Liz, thank you so much for taking the time to talk about these.
0: Thank you, and have a great week.
1: You do the same, Liz. Thank you. And Our Lady of Sorrows, pray for us. We, of course, are in the month of Our Lady of Sorrows, yesterday being her feast day. We got another hour of the Sunrise Morning Show coming up for most of our affiliates here on EWTN Radio or listening on our app that you can get at sunrisemorningshow.com. 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
11: This is Franciscan Media's Saint of the Day for September 16th. Today we celebrate Saint Cornelius. Persecution of the church during the 3rd century reached such a peak that there was no pope for 14 months. Today's saint was elected following that interval. The greatest problem of Cornelius's 2-year term as pope had to do with the sacrament of penance. The question centered on the readmission of Christians who had renounced their faith during the time of persecution. Some of the proposed solutions were extreme, including one that came from a priest who had himself consecrated a rival bishop of Rome, the church's first antipope. This priest denied that the church had any power to welcome back those who had denied their faith, even those guilty of adultery. Cornelius, however, had the support of most of the church in condemning such extremes. In 251, he held a synod in Rome and ordered that lapsed Catholics could be restored to the church with what he called the usual medicines of repentance. Persecutions resumed the following year, and Cornelius was arrested and deported. Though he was a candidate for martyrdom, he more likely died in 253 as a result of the hardships of his exile and imprisonment than by beheading. There's more about the saints, along with inspiration and Catholic resources, at our website, saintoftheday.org. From Franciscan Media, this has been Saint of the Day.
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16: Well, I want to welcome you to the program. This is Dr. Tom Curran. It's great to be with you today. Today I have on Christian Welb. Christian is joining me today. He was a man who wears many hats He does special projects for the Archbishop. He leads the Catholic efforts in the legislature here in the state of Idaho. And he also has a key leadership role in the Encounter School of Ministry that is happening here in the Diocese of Boise. Christian, it's great to have you on.
18: Thank you so much, Tom. It's a real pleasure for me to be here with you. I'm honored to be on your show.
16: Well, Christian, you know, we have so much to talk about, two really big issues. One that is, let's call it, one that will have eternal consequences for our own lives. Boy, there you go. You want to talk about something that's going to have eternal consequences, potentially, and that would be living in the fullness of the power of the Holy Spirit that the Lord has for us. And the way that Encounter and the Encounter School of Ministry might just be the vessel that the Lord is using to awaken and empower you with the fullness of the power of the Holy Spirit that the Lord has destined for you in your lives. And so we're going to talk about that and how it's happening not only here in Boise in the Treasure Valley area, but also in Kirkland at Holy Family Catholic Church, two Encounter Schools of Ministry that are occurring. And so I'm excited to be able to have you share quite a bit about that and the power and the importance and the impact that that's having really around the world, around the country, but then even locally. And then secondly, and this has to do with the living out of our faith, with faith having feet that meets daily life. And that has to do with Proposition 1. And this is a dangerous proposition, and it's something that we Catholics need to be informed about. And we need to take action, really action that is filled with the power of the Holy Spirit. So, Christian, you're going to help us understand why we ought to be voting no in Proposition 1.
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16: Christian, as we get started in diving in, we're going to get started with a prayer. I'm going to ask you, would you be open to leading us in a prayer?
18: That would be great. I'd love to. In the name of the Father, and the Son, and the Holy Spirit, amen. Come, Holy Spirit. We surrender to you, Holy Spirit. Have your way with us. Give us wisdom. Give us keen discernment. Those voices that circle around in our heads that tell us that we're not good enough, that we're not worthy, that we're damaged goods. We ask you, Holy Spirit, to shine your light in those areas of darkness and to bring healing. Mama Mary, on this feast of Our Lady of Sorrows, we ask of your intercession in a special way as we pray, Hail Mary, full of grace, the Lord is with thee. Blessed art thou among women, and blessed is the fruit of thy womb, Jesus.
16: Holy Mary, Mother of God, pray for us sinners now and at the hour of our death. Amen.
18: In the Father, the Son, and the Holy Spirit. Amen.
16: Amen. Amen. Christian, I want to start with an interesting comment that someone said. This is a fellow that you know. He was a leader in the City of the Lord Covenant Community, a Catholic Covenant Community down in Tempe, Arizona. And I was down there speaking at a conference, and he said this comment in passing. And I found it really striking. He said, you know, when I think about working with church leaders, and he works with many church leaders and not just that local area, but beyond, he said, one of the key differentiators that allowed him to find an easy collaborator, someone that he knew he would be able to work with, was that that Catholic church leader had experienced the baptism in the Holy Spirit. And I never like thought about that. I never really heard anything like that before. But his point was that those Catholic church leaders, and we could even step back and say Catholics, who have experienced the full release of the Holy Spirit, the fullness of the empowerment of the Holy Spirit that the Lord intends, experience this freedom, this sense of the nearness of Jesus. They have an expectation that the living God moves with power. And he found that they had a sensitivity to discerning what it is the Lord was doing and taking action. And it's like, that's ordinary Christianity. That's the ordinary life of a disciple. And those who had sought out or who had been received the gift and the grace of this deeper release and empowerment to the Holy Spirit were the ones who had this ease and this capability and this this sense of freedom to be able to collaborate well in ministry. I just found that such a striking comment. Have you ever heard anything like that before?
18: Well, I mean, it shouldn't be surprising to us. I mean, John, John the Baptist in the Gospel of John in chapter 1 says that this is he who baptizes with the Holy Spirit in reference to Jesus. And then Jesus in Acts of the Apostles in chapter 1, he says that, but before many days you shall be baptized with the Holy Spirit, speaking of Pentecost, and he's talking to his disciples there before he's ascended. It's some of his last words recorded, again, before he goes up to be with our Heavenly Father. So this idea of baptism of the Holy Spirit is a part of our Christian living. And, again, John the Baptist speaks of it clearly, and so does Jesus. So, we shouldn't be surprised by that.
16: Well, you know, and you, again, when you look at Acts 1:8, right, it's like, don't just go try to evangelize. Don't try to go be my witnesses to the end of the earth. No, wait and pray. And when the Holy Spirit comes upon you, then you'll be my witnesses. And it was Pentecost that happened. And so it's like, oh, the experience of Pentecost in the life of a Catholic is really crucial. So how we do this as like a little like setup, a little lead up. What does that have to do with Encounter and the Encounter School of Ministry as you've experienced it?
18: Yeah, the mission statement for Encounter is to teach, equip, and activate Christian disciples through the love of God and the power of the Holy Spirit to transform the world around them, and to transform the place where the Lord has placed them. And part and parcel of that transformation, first with me, my interior transformation, and then God using me and working through me to transform the lives of all those around me, is done through the power of the Holy Spirit. The first apostles, we see it so clearly. Yes, they experienced Jesus at the resurrection. Yes, they experienced Jesus in those days, those 40 days between the resurrection and the ascension. But Jesus says to go out, as you said, to go out. How do they go out? What do they do? How do they do it? All of that comes when they are baptized in the Holy Spirit, when they experience Pentecost, when their hearts and their minds are set on fire. And they can't help, when if we're naturally set on fire, we're going to jump around and holler and scream and yell because we're on fire, right? We're going to drop to the ground and roll around. Well, it's the same thing when the Holy Spirit sets our hearts and our minds on fire. We get very excited on a natural level, but our hearts burn and we yearn to share this gift that we've been given. And that's what Encounter helps us to do.
16: You know, Christian, like you hear that kind of language of being set on fire with the power of the Holy Spirit, and it can sound like it's just a metaphor. And of course, we're not talking about real fire. However, if you take a look at our tradition, right, the great spiritual writers in our tradition, all the way back to the Desert Fathers, but I see it, you know, very powerfully in Saint Bonaventure, just for instance. There's this idea that as we grow in union with Christ, as we pursue in the charity, that the theological gift of love, the image of being set on fire or being plunged into the furnace, who is God, and God is a fire, this consuming fire, that's meant to identify the fact that our life of faith is both involving an intense amount of cleansing from sin, purifying, but then there's a radiance, there's a power, there is a light, there's a heat that is given off in the life of a believer, the life of a Catholic, precisely because of the growth in our union with Jesus Christ. And, you know, he said in Luke chapter 12, or chapter 11, I've come to set the world ablaze, and how I wish it were occurring. And so this is something that is maybe not as much part of what many Catholics grew up with in terms of learning about the faith. But as we've seen the power and the importance of things like the Catholic Charismatic Renewal, and then continuing on efforts and movements of the Holy Spirit that have been stirred up in the life of the church in our age, that there is this increased recognition that the gifts of the Spirit are still operative and active today. These gifts that were mentioned, just think about it in the Sunday Mass or at yesterday's Mass, at the reading from Romans chapter 12, that these gifts of the Spirit are operative. And what the Lord is still intending to do is involving these gifts of the Spirit in our lives. Okay, so if we Catholics didn't hear about this in our Sunday school classes or CCD classes, if we're not hearing about those things in our Catholic schools, all of a sudden, it's like, wait a minute, now there are efforts that are showing up that are bearing fruit. There it is, bearing fruit. And so what we're talking about is this Encounter School of Ministry. And folks, if as Christian and I are talking about this, I want you to know, if you're listening in the Boise area, Wednesday at 6 o'clock until 9 o'clock at St. Mark's, there are sessions going on. And right now, these are the come and see sessions, right? So for the next 3 weeks, beginning Wednesday and then continuing on, that's today, and then next two Wednesdays, there's a chance for you to come and see, just to see, is this something that the Lord would have you do? And then on Thursdays, happening at Holy Family Catholic Church in Kirkland, same thing, 6 in the evening until 9 in the evening, come and see, and you'll encounter a bunch of wonderful Catholics who love the Lord and who have experienced or who desire to experience this deeper release of the Holy Spirit to move in power and to fulfill the call that God has for us. Now, this is something, Christian, that it's not just you and I. Okay, yeah, we're a couple of lay people and we think that's kind of a cool thing. Now, there's something that goes far beyond this. And so I know in this area, Bishop Peter is someone who has had a deep sense of like discernment and recognition that, wait a minute, this is a move of God, and I'm in on this. And so for folks that are listening, just let them know and let them hear how Bishop Peter is someone who is a wonderful supporter of the Encounter School of Ministry.
18: Yeah, he sure is. I'd like to go back to that baptism of the Holy Spirit, because it can be maybe hard to understand, or I want to give a concrete example of this, and then go into Bishop Peter's amazing support for this school. So my second son, Jonah, he's 19 years old, great kid, goes to Mass every Sunday, you know, has moved out of the house after high school, and you know, never a concern whether he's going to Mass or not. It's something that he knows it's important. And, you know, has the Hollow app on his phone. You know, of course, as parents, we always want more for our kids. And then last April, we had the regional conference, the Encounter Regional Conference here in Boise. And Father Matthias, one of the founders of Encounter, was there, along with Kevin Minetti and Dr. Carrie McMahon and Eric from Kansas City. That's not his last name, but maybe once he becomes a saint, maybe he'll be known as Eric of Kansas City. So my son Jonah came, and the first night is devoted to the baptism of the Holy Spirit. So Kevin Minette gave this amazing talk And then we had prayer teams all around the church for the 370 guests to be prayed for the baptism of the Holy Spirit. And I was behind the scenes and helping to run the conference. And so I left my son after the talk, and he got in line to be prayed over. And a good friend of mine, Lou, he just randomly happened in Lou's line. And Lou prayed for him for the baptism of the Holy Spirit. And there were a number of people that were resting in the Spirit all around Jonah. And Jonah sees what's going on, and he's a little bit more reserved, far more than his dad is. And he says, "There is no way that's happening to me. I'm not laying on the ground."
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18: So he goes up to get prayed over, and he kind of locks his knees, and he doesn't rest in the Spirit. But what happens to him is this warm glow of love comes over his entire body. He can physically feel it. He can feel it in his heart. His mind is transformed. His will is set aglow. And I don't get to experience any of this, unfortunately. But I don't know, half an hour later, I dip back into the church, and my son is standing in the back of the church, and he's watching everything take place. Hundreds of people being prayed with. Some have been, they're sitting in the pews and with joy and peace. Others are in tears. Some are still laying on resting in the Spirit on the floor of the church. And my son is dazed. I mean, he just has this dazed look on his face. And I said, Jonah, you okay? What's going on? He said, Dad, every one of these people in this church, their lives are being transformed right now. This is amazing. I thought, hallelujah. My son has been hit by the Holy Spirit in a powerful and tangible way. And Jonah hasn't been the same since. It's his faith has come alive. I mean, he still goes to Mass every Sunday, but of course that weekend, he graduated from Bishop Kelly, and a number of his friends don't go to Mass. The next Sunday he's taken on a Mass. He's encouraging them to live better lives. His girlfriend that he's been dating for a number of years, he's talking to her more seriously about marriage, but they're talking about her becoming Catholic. And that's the power of the Holy Spirit. That's when someone is baptized in the Holy Spirit, those are the outward signs, the fruit, as you mentioned before, that we see, these tangible changes in one's life that we see.
16: Well, so
18: I wanted to cover that as someone close to me that has recently experienced this.
16: No, that's so incredible. What a great story. In fact, I want you to play this out, folks, as you're listening. As you know, Christian, you've been married for many years. I've been married for 32 years, raising a whole bunch of kiddos. And, marriage involves the cross. It involves the resurrection, but it also involves the cross and shepherding a family. It's not an easy thing. There's a lot of movement from death to life. And so there's a lot of mercy. There's a lot of grace. There's a lot of call to generosity and sacrifice. And, that's not easy just at a human level. And you see many marriages fall down and break. It's not even easy just at a purely, let's just call it, Catholic level. We have people who say, I'm Catholic, and they're striving to live their life. But if you could access the power of the Holy Spirit And the sensitivity to the gifts of the Spirit operating in your own life, in your own heart, then you're going to be more sensitized to things like spiritual attacks. You'll be more sensitized to the movements of grace happening in your family, like you, Christian, and Jill, and you taking your kids to go to Encounter and other events to help them be awakened in faith. And it is going to give you, brothers and sisters, it'll give you in your married life, it'll give you and for your kids, and as they're facing the challenges they're facing as teens today, it'll give them access to the power that God intends to be able to overcome the challenges and the brokennesses and the struggles that are part of every disciple's life. The Lord did not leave us orphaned. He sent us this Holy Spirit to have an intimate, personal, profound, life-giving relationship where we could move with this sense of anointing, with this sense of expectant faith every single day. And I have to tell you, brothers and sisters, you want your kids to be able to get married, and I hate to say only, not only to a wonderful Catholic, but a Catholic who is alive in the Spirit, a Catholic who is moving with this openness to the Holy Spirit so that they will be seeking all that God has for them as they are living out their married life. That's what Carrie and I want for our kids. It's the gift that Carrie and I got to have in our own married life for the totality of our married lives. Both of us had experienced this baptism, this release and empowerment of the Holy Spirit, and it has been so crucial in terms of us living through the trials, the tribulations, the crosses that come to every person's life. And so, I want to circle that back around and just say the Lord has this for you. And if you feel like I want this, I want to explore what does this look like. I want to see if the power of the Holy Spirit can come alive in me and my spouse and my kids in a whole new way. Well, then please check out the Encounter School of Ministry. It is an authorized, credible, deeply Catholic program that is going to introduce you to our heritage and our inheritance that is purely Catholic, beautifully Catholic, but also capturing what it is that the Lord is doing in this moment to release people in the Holy Spirit. And it happens 6 to 9 in the evening at St. Mark's in Boise on Wednesday night. Yes, that's tonight, folks, 6 to 9 in the evening. Oh, so nice. Please come out. And we're recording this on Tuesday. So,
18: I'm sorry.
16: So, Christian, sometimes his discernment is a little off, folks. You see, I've got to kind of, you know, in the spirit, kind of help improve his discernment. And then Thursday night, folks, at our Holy Family in Kirkland, Washington, 6 to 9 in the evening. Now, Christian, please let's come back around to Bishop Christensen. And it's not just two enthusiastic Catholic guys who have this idea.
18: Yes. Yeah. So Bishop Peter has been a huge support, and how it began, and maybe some of your listeners have heard this before, but in 2019, Bishop was going from parish to parish on his confirmation circuit, as he always does every year. And as what happens every year, all the confirmandi write Bishop Peter a letter why they want to be confirmed. And typically Bishop can tell the quality of the program by the letters he receives from the kids. Not always, of course. But 2019, letter after letter after letter from Our Lady of the Rosary here in Boise talked about having an encounter with Jesus, having an encounter with the Holy Spirit, that their faith has become alive. They have this personal relationship that it's not just going to Mass and doing the Catholic stuff, but it's a desire that they want to, and that they're praying over each other, and they're experiencing healings and prophetic words for each other. Well, Bishop, having come back to the Catholic faith through the gifts of the Holy Spirit and then being involved in the charismatic renewal, once he returned to the faith, these things excited him. And he thought, my gosh, I got to find out what's going on. I've got to talk to this youth group coordinator. Her name is Cindy Anderson. And Cindy was going through the online Encounter School, and everything she was learning, she was applying to her students. And the students were, you know, like sponges soaking it all up. And Bishop became very, very impressed and wanted this for all of our parishes, all of our youth programs around the state. And unfortunately, not long after that, about a year later, this small global epidemic, I'm not sure if you've heard of it, Tom, it's called COVID in 2020, shut down everything, right? And Encounter too was put on the back burner as far as Bishop was concerned, because there were other things that came to and just other things that came about, right? So fast forward and the January of 2022, and I happened to be at St. Mark's at a parish mission, and Dr. Mary Healy was speaking on the Gospel of Luke. And I had the chance to speak with her after Mass and was talking to her about just our diocese and our bishop. And she said something about starting a school. And I'd never heard of Encounter. I didn't know about Bishop's talk with Cindy Anderson. And so I didn't know what the school was. And Dr. Mary Healy said that, well, there's a lady here in Boise that's gone through the school. You should connect with her. And she didn't know her name. She sent me an email. And the next Monday, Cindy Anderson and I got together. And for 3 hours, I mean, she just poured into me about all that Encounter was doing. I ended up speaking to Bishop later the next day about it. And he said, Christian, let's do that. Let's get this school started in our diocese. And I'd like to see it in every parish, right? You know, lives of our parishioners transformed, but also those same parishioners going out and evangelizing and bringing people into the church, into an encounter with Jesus Christ. And so we put a team together of five of us here from the diocese, from the chancery, and we went through the school online beginning in the fall of 2022, and then fall of 2024, it's a two-year school. We began an in-person school here at St. Mark's, and Bishop has been a huge support and a real blessing for our school and for its continuation and continued growth.
11: Yeah, and beautiful. It's a beautiful thing. So last year, Carrie and I went to the opening sessions, and Carrie is more holy than I am and discerning, and so she stayed on and continued and completed year one of the Encounter School of Ministry. That was a joke. Sorry. And
18: it's not too late, Tom. You can still join us.
11: I'm sending my oldest daughter, Mary Grace. Mary Grace is baptized in the Holy Spirit already and has done several years on mission, done missionary work in the power of the Holy Spirit. And so she's actually coming with Carrie. And so you'll meet Mary Grace along with Carrie, who's doing the second year of Encounter. And Mary Grace is coming and seeing and discerning, is this awesome, something that the Lord has for her? And so, by the way, I just mentioned this to you in passing, she leads worship. She's a worship leader and does an amazing job of leading worship. So if you see her, you might just say, I just sense there's a word from the Lord here. You might have a gift in this. And she's very open to that sort of thing. So I mentioned that in passing just to say, folks, you may have already gone to a lot of formation. You may have already participated in movements and programs and a lot has happened in your life, and maybe you've done a lot in the life of faith and the life in ministry, but you just might discover that Encounter is a gift for the right now moment. It's a gift for you to be able to fulfill in this right now moment what the Lord has. And so I'm going to encourage you again to come and check out the Encounter School of Ministry. You can find it again in Boise on Wednesday night, 6 to 9. That's tonight, 6 to 9 at St. Mark's. Again, these sessions are free right now, so it's a come and see. And you'll get to see the sort of the flow of the evening, how they have praise and worship, and then break you up into groups. There's wonderful talks.

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1: 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And something I was so impressed with Encounter in Boise is, yeah, here you have the Vicar General, you have these priests giving talks. I'm just amazed. I just never seen that before. And what a beautiful gift that the bishop has gotten, the leadership of the diocese involved in it. And then in Seattle, I've known those leaders for many years, just wonderful folks. So please, 6 to 9 on Thursday nights at Holy Family in Kirkland, please come and check it out. All right,
2: yeah,
1: Christian.
2: In regards to our Vicar General, Father Caleb and I, we've worked together for a number of years here in the Chancery. And when we were going through the online school, he said, I wish I had received this kind of formation when I was in seminary. That's Father Caleb Vogel, folks, saying that he wished he received this kind of formation, the formation that we offer in our Encounter School. He wished he'd received that kind of formation when he was in seminary. So my mom was involved with the Charismatic Renewal since I was a real little kid, and so I've seen a lot of prayer groups come and go, and I've been around it for a long time. I was part of a renewal men's renewal program down in Phoenix, and I was familiar with the City of the Lord. And what I've always noticed is that there was a lack of formation. At the end of the day, there was a lack of formation for the Charismatic Renewal. Many people were either baptized in the Holy Spirit and experience of God's love, or experience with the gifts of the Holy Spirit. But now what? What do I do now? I've gone on this retreat, or I've done this come and see type of thing, or I've gone through the 7-step program of the Life in the Spirit seminar, and now what? And that's exactly where Encounter comes in. It gives the formation of the church fathers, of scripture, of lives of the saints, especially our earliest saints. How did they live? How did they live this out? What does it mean to receive the gifts of the Holy Spirit? What does it mean to live this out? Encounter comes along, and it's something that I've longed for and looked for years, and it is a tremendous blessing. So if you're looking for more, or if you're thinking, well, I'm not charismatic, I'm not one of those, you know, it's not what you think as far as charismatics. It's so grounded and so balanced that it is a true blessing. And as Tom, as you just said, we've got 4 priests that are teaching our school. Father Caleb's one of them, Father Justin Brady from St. Paul's in Nampa, Father Tim Siegert, amazing, from the cathedral. And this year, Father John Kuchera, pastor at St. Mary's, is going to be teaching as well. So along with 6 other lay folks. Deacon Sal Carranza is another one. Gosh, he's just a natural teacher. So we are very blessed by the leadership that we have.
1: So folks, I do encourage you again, check it out Wednesday tonight, 6 to 9 at St. Mark's in Boise, tomorrow night at Holy Family in Kirkland. Just discern that. Now, this brings us to part 2 of the interview, because we are called to be salt, light, and leaven in this world. We are called to enter into the public sector and bring the light of the gospel. We are to transform society through the gospel of life. And that sometimes takes, social services. It takes other forms that are direct outreach. But some of it is standing up and speaking the truth in love. It's standing up for life for those who are defenseless, those who are innocent, those who are most in need of our protection. And we are right now, Christian, facing a moment where the culture and history and tradition of standing for life in the state of Idaho is in peril. And it's not just that that's in peril. It's, in fact, the lives of innocent preborn human beings, the lives of babies in their mother's wombs, who are at risk. And what I'm talking about is Proposition 1. And so, Christian, I'm guessing that a number of the listeners have heard a bit about Proposition 1. We're going to take a time in the remainder of the program to explore more about what Proposition 1 is, what's at stake in it, and what can we do about it, why we ought to oppose it, why no on Proposition 1 ought to be not only our stance, but we ought to be able to take steps to help bring in clear, clean reasons our stance for life, and helping others to see why no on Proposition 1 is the right decision.
2: Yeah, it is not what it seems, right? It's very extreme, and it's not what it seems. Of course, most of your viewers, I assume, are Catholic, or your listeners are Catholic, and our Catholic tradition. It's not tradition. As Catholics, we are pro-life. But for those that may be listening that aren't Catholic or really, you know, no faith background, or maybe even you're open to abortion at certain times, what this proposition does is allow abortion on demand for any reason or for no reason, well into the eighth month of pregnancy. This is not about, maybe you've heard commercial or seen the commercials, you've heard the radio ads. This is not a proposition about helping pregnant women that have complications. This is not about a proposition that is trying to attract doctors to Idaho because our pro-life laws or the abortion ban is so rigid that doctors are leaving Idaho. It has nothing to do with any of that. This is an extreme abortion proposition, and which would make Idaho. This is not a joke. We've combed through the abortion laws in California. This would make Idaho more permissive when it comes to abortion than even the state of California.
1: I know, Christian, we're going to dive into this, and I want to get into this in detail. So, folks, one of the things that you become aware of when you get involved in standing for life is that the pro-abortion lobby is a lobby that relies on propaganda. And so I don't even call this Proposition 1. I call it Propaganda 1, because it's filled with statements that sound reasonable, and they sound like valuable, and they sound attractive. But when you break them open and say, legally, what's involved in allowing that to become the state of the land, the law of the land in the state of Idaho, there's a tremendous amount at stake in this. And so, Christian, you've made some claims about Proposition 1 is going to break open and break us away from our stance for life. Now, they're claiming that this is going to broaden the current restrictions that are putting at risk the lives of mothers. Would you talk about the way that people are going to hear this presented and why it's propaganda rather than proposition?
2: Yeah, I like the way you put that. It is very true. So, couple things, backing up a little bit, I want to make sure the only way that we lose, the only way that this proposition becomes a law, is if we don't vote, right? You and I will have the next few moments. We will break open what this actually says. And for those of you that don't know, you'll be appalled. But we can't stop there. Idahoans have to vote. If Idahoans vote, then we'll win. But if we don't show up to vote, then I guarantee you the other side is going to win, because they are going to spend a lot of money. And I mean a lot of money to keep this or to get Proposition 1 passed. So please, please vote. They have picked this time to put this on the ballot very purposefully. It's not a presidential election. It's midterm election. So voter turnout is even lower. You know, we're primarily a Republican state. So less Republicans are going to show up to vote. There's our congressional delegation, our U.S. Congress folks. None of them really have serious contenders. So guess what? Less people are going to come out to vote. Our executive branch, the governor, the attorney general, the secretary of state, none of them have real contenders. So voter turnout is even lower. But however, for their side, aborting babies is it's their love language. And so it is going to turn people out to vote. So again, those of you that are listening, please vote. Get registered if you haven't. It's super simple. Just Google. I live in Idaho. Where can I go to get registered? If you're already registered, please show up on either do a mail-in ballot, vote early, or show up on November 3rd to vote. But please vote. The only way we lose is if we don't show up to vote. That being said, if we get there in the ballot, what are we going to see, and what does it mean, right? So the first thing that Proposition 1 says is that it wants to allow abortion, unrestricted abortion, up to the point of viability. So when now, as Catholics, as devout Catholics, right? We, you know, that's we're stopping right there. We're not moving any further. That's a no for sure, right? Well, a lot of people don't have the same views that we do, and they maybe think, well, that you know, if it's a woman's choice and the baby can't live outside the womb on its own, then you know it's not viable. You know, then she should be able to make that decision. However, what we understand as viable is what most people understand as viable is around 24 weeks, right? And we've all seen stories, these heartbreaking stories of babies being born at 22, 23, 24 weeks, and you know they're the size of a pop can, and through extraordinary measures of hospital attention and the will of the mom and dad, but the will of that baby, you know, feeding tube, NICU treatment, ventilation, that baby makes it, right? So we understand the viability, and even the definition of viability all the way up until this proposition has been that the fetus can survive outside the womb, albeit with medical assistance. So the definition for viability on Prop 1 changes that definition. And what it says, it changes one word, Tom. That is very tricky. That changes one word. And it says that the fetus has a significant likelihood of survival outside the uterus without medical assistance.
1: And we'll hear the meaning and the importance of that in just 1 minute. Christian, we'll pick up on this when we come back. This is Dr. Tom Curran. 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Virtue isn't weakness. Character isn't a liability. And discernment isn't just for your prayer room. It's for the boardroom. Tune in Thursdays for the Catholic Coaching Hour and download free resources at mycatholicfaith.org.
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1: Okay, Christian, let's pick up where we just left off about this change.
2: They change one word from with to without. Now, that's extremely important because that baby at 24 weeks that we can

0: demand. So they're moving by saying viability, and their redefinition of viability moves abortion on demand again well into the third trimester. And that's
1: And Chris,
0: extreme. That is way more extreme than what we had under Roe versus Wade.
1: and brothers and sisters, I want you to hear this. That simple change in word from with to without, from without to, yeah, with to without, is precisely the kind of false reality. It's the language of propaganda that's meant to confuse you rather than make things clear for you. Because we all know that if they said, we are looking to be able to extend the right of a mother to kill her baby, to have it be as long as possible, all the way out as far as we can possibly make it, then all of a sudden the support for that would drop. It would drop so severely that they're like, this will never pass. So let's see if we can cleverly use language to cloud over rather than clarify what it is we're intending. And so that is one example. I know another example, Christian, is this idea of that you have a doctor who can have a voice and decision and judgment about what viability is. But then you also have this situation of the health of the mother, which is again a shift from the language that is currently the law of the state of Idaho that has to do with the idea that the mother's life is at risk. That if the life of the mother is at risk, that's one thing, but that's different than the health of the mother.
0: Yeah, it is. And it's not something that we're focusing on, Tom, because I mean the redefinition of viability is it is all the way into the 8th month, right? I mean, you're leaving just a few weeks left for this doctor to determine physical health of the woman. It's called a medical exception, emergency medical exception. But those cases are going to be, they're going to be one in 100 or 200,000. Now, any baby aborted for unjust reasons is wrong, right? But we're focusing on viability because of their redefinition of viability, because of what it does, extending all the way into the 8th month of abortion on demand.
1: Well, and Christian, here's the thing, folks, you have to know this. So I was on Facebook and there was an article in the Idaho Statesman. There was this woman who is a very public figure, longtime well-known public official in Boise. And she said, look, I'm a mother and I'm a grandmother. And let me tell you why I'm voting no on Proposition 1 and you should too. So here was the article. And all of a sudden I went to the comments and I swear to you, there were, I don't know, over 100 comments, and like 98 of them were saying, you know what? She has her own opinion. That's just wrong. And let me tell you why. And then the other one jumped in. You know what? You're so right. I don't know why she's trying to force her idea on us. Oh, I can't believe that they would do this to women. And it was just this onslaught of commenters who were there to completely undermine what that article was saying. And I'm like, that, brothers and sisters, is what we ought to expect. We ought to expect that if we do nothing, if we are not educated ourselves on what proposition, what Propaganda 1 actually says, and we're not utterly clear about why we are against it, then we won't be equipped to come against the onslaught of these false, negative, broken reasons that are meant to confuse and meant to attempt to influence folks to vote yes for what in effect will lead to a level of baby slaughter in this state that we have, by the grace of God, been able to avoid.
0: Yeah, it's that's exactly right. We have to know exactly. We have to know what they mean by what they say. Another clear example of that in their definitions, right? In their definition, they say every person has a right to privacy, and when they say every person, they mean every person, including minors. So, for example, if this were to pass, if this extreme proposition were to pass, my 15-year-old daughter, could go and have an abortion without my consent or without

0: my knowledge even, right? When it says a right to privacy for every person includes minors. So minors have the right to an abortion under their definition, without parental consent or without parental knowledge. My 15-year-old daughter, if she were to go to the dentist and the dentist were to extract her tooth without my consent, Christian could retire. Christian could get that nice fishing boat that he's always wanted. He could get that nice camper and a new car. And that dentist would never be in business again. Why? Because there would be a lawsuit because he extracted my daughter's tooth without my consent or without my knowledge. Yet again, my 15-year-old daughter could go and have an abortion, which is a way more invasive surgery, without my consent. If this were to pass, this would be the only medical procedure in the entire state of Idaho that could be done on a minor without a parent's consent.
1: Yeah,
0: That
1: that's so
0: is just way
1: shocking.
0: too extreme. That's way too extreme.
1: So, brothers and sisters, it's up to us to get equipped. And the first step of getting equipped is discovering for ourselves what the document says. So read the proposition, read it, because one of the first things that people will ask you that are strongly attempting to make this law is they're going to say, "Have you ever read it?" And so read it. It's not that long. You can
0: No,
1: read the
0: it's
1: proposition. And then go to stopprop1.org. So it's the word stop, and then the word prop, PROP, and then the number 1.org. Stopprop1.org. And you will find a wonderful, it's a very helpful, clear presentation of here's what the proposition says, here's what it means. Here's what's entailed in it. Here's what it opens and allows. And when you hear Christians say, this is extreme and it is going to permit and enable abortion all the way out to the 8th month, yeah, you're going to understand why.
0: Yeah, thank you, Tom. The two things that I want to comment on is what we hear from the opposition, for those that are in favor of Proposition One, two things that we hear. Women that have pregnancy complications can't get help. That is just not the truth. The thing is that the other side, that those that are propagating this, they are not burdened by the truth. I don't know how else to put it, Tom. They are not burdened by the truth. So they say that women in Idaho are not able to get help if they have pregnancy complications. The state Supreme Court in 2023, so when our laws went into effect in August of 2022, Planned Parenthood sued the state of Idaho immediately. And the state Supreme Court ruled in January of 2023 that women that have pregnancy complications can get help right here in Idaho. Justice Brody said a person of ordinary intelligence can read the law and clearly understand what it means. I have not met a doctor yet that has ordinary intelligence. Every doctor I know, I mean, maybe there's some out there, but every doctor I know has above ordinary intelligence, right? I mean, I jokingly say I can't say the same thing for the lawyers that I know, but that's more of a joke. However, what the state Supreme Court said is that a doctor, in their good faith medical judgment, if they think that the woman's life could be in danger, can act right away. That the woman doesn't need to be, there's no eminent clause and no immediacy clause. And what does that mean, right? So a woman doesn't have to be 50% dead or 75% dead or, knocking on death's door before intervention. No, a doctor, in their good faith medical judgment, if they perceive that the wife, that the wife, the mother's life could be in danger, can act. And if it's serious enough, and it's the only way forward, that that doctor can perform that abortion if her life is at risk and it's legal. The state Supreme Court was so clear. So flying a woman out of the state to have an abortion because she has a serious medical complication with her pregnancy, absolutely absurd. And the hospitals, I personally believe the hospitals should be sued. Because they're putting the woman's life in danger by taking that extra time to fly her somewhere else. Not to mention all the trauma, the emotional and psychological trauma she's going through. On top, second thing that they say is that doctors are fleeing Idaho. It's just an absolute lie. And what they keep quoting is this study that was done by Boise State. It's called the JAMA Research Report. So Idaho Family Policy Center did a public records request because Boise State is a public institution. So they did a public records request because that report said 30% of doctors are fleeing Idaho because of our pro-life laws. 30%. Now, if they would have said something like 7 or 8%, that might be believable, but 30%, come on. We want to see this backed up. So they did a public records request. And of course, they have 10 days to respond. That's what the law says. And that was, I don't know, 8 or 9 months ago, and Boise State still has not responded. So we did a public records request of the Idaho Medical Board. Now, the Idaho Medical Board is the licensing agency for the state of Idaho. Every doctor that wants to practice medicine in the state of Idaho has to be licensed by the Idaho Medical Board. So we did a public records request of the Idaho Medical Board, and we focused in on OBGYNs, right? Doctors that deliver babies. Well, guess what? Not only have we not lost 30% of OBGYNs or doctors in the state of Idaho, from 2022, from when our laws went into effect to the end of 2025, which is all that we have information for, we have increased the number of OBGYNs by 20% in the state of Idaho. We went from 280 doctors, 280 OBGYNs in the state of Idaho in 2022 to the end of 2025, we had 348 OBGYNs.
1: That's amazing. Christian, we're going to have to end it there, believe it or not. We are up against the end of the program, but I want to
0: No
1: have you
0: worries.
1: on again so we can dive into this further. Thank you, Christian Welp.
0: God bless you.
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6: Family, a prayer that we pray together is a powerful prayer. So please pray together with me our EWTN family prayer. Today we pray for the church in Africa. Almighty God and Father, we adore you and thank you for the growth of the church in Africa. We pray for those who suffer and are persecuted for their Christian faith. Strengthen them, Lord. We pray for those who are starving. Give them their daily bread, Lord. We pray for those who are seeking. Draw them to yourself and to your church, O Lord. Bless the church in Africa and help it to grow and to bear much fruit for the kingdom of God. Through Christ our Lord. Amen.
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0: In the name of the Father, and of the Son, and of the Holy Spirit.
1: Amen.
0: The grace of our Lord Jesus Christ, and the love of God, and the communion of the Holy Spirit be with you all.
1: Amen.
0: Brothers and sisters, let us acknowledge our sins and so prepare ourselves to celebrate the sacred mysteries. I confess to Almighty God, and to you, my brothers and sisters, that I have greatly sinned in my thoughts and in my words, in what I have done, and in what I have failed to do, through my most grievous fault. Therefore I ask Blessed Mary, ever Virgin, all the angels and saints, and you, my brothers and sisters, to pray for me to the Lord our God. May Almighty God have mercy on us, forgive us our sins, and bring us to everlasting life.
1: Amen.

0: Behold the Lamb of God. 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
1: Lord, I am not worthy that you should enter my roof.

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0: 19 is an extended reflection and meditation on God's law. So the psalm continues here, I will never forget your precepts, for with them you give me life. Right? Because a lot of people say that God's law takes away our freedom, obstructs our ability to have authentic freedom. It's just the opposite. It's by following God's law and aligning our will freely with God's will that we're able to have authentic and true freedom, resting in God's heart. Save me. I am yours, for I seek your precepts. That's how God will know that we are with him and that be identified as Christians, because we are following not the law of man, but the law of God.
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2: I know Carmelite nuns who get a call from their mother superior every June telling them where they're going to be assigned in the year ahead. And even if they know they're probably not going to be transferred, before that call, they're supposed to pack up all their belongings and wait for the phone to ring. It's an exercise in detachment from the world. We all go through that in our own ways, don't we? Maybe sometimes, you know, something becomes unstable in our current jobs, or a new opportunity opens up, or we have a financial crash that forces us to rebudget everything, or we go on a job interview, or maybe get a call from a doctor with some disturbing news. You know, even if those experiences don't pan out to be anything, and they usually don't overlook their importance. That's God reminding us that, in the end, this world isn't our home. And if you get too attached to the little comforts you surround yourself with, you won't be available to God's grace and his call in your life. Stay open. 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
5: Ever wonder how we should pray? I'd like to offer just one. Don't make prayer your work, make work your prayer. In other words, one's faithfulness to their daily duties of state and life and vocation, while at home and at their place of employment, can be offered as a pleasing sacrifice to God when done lovingly, faithfully, and well. It all boils down to the virtue of diligence, doesn't it? Do what you're supposed to do, when you're supposed to do it, in the way it's supposed to be done.
6: This is Monsignor Arthur Calkins. In the name of the Father, and of the Son, and of the Holy Spirit, Amen. Lord, we ask that you change the hearts of so many who have hardened themselves against the lives of innocent unborn children in the womb. We ask you to soften the hearts of their mothers so that they will not consider the idea of abortion, but bring to life these little creatures whom God has created for himself, to know him, to love him, to serve him in this world, and to be happy with him forever in heaven. In the name of the Father, and of the Son, and of the Holy Spirit, Amen.

0: saying the rosary, Mary invites us to join her on a journey through the life of Jesus. In it, the Holy Spirit asks us to imitate the faith and love of the Mother of our Savior. Because we say the rosary with our body and our spirit, it should touch us at every level of our being. It is no monotonous ritual, but a deeply contemplative Christian prayer. In the glorious mysteries, we contemplate the triumph of Jesus in his resurrection, the birth of the Church with the coming of the Holy Spirit, and how Jesus took his mother into heaven and crowned her as its queen. In the name of the Father, and of the Son, and of the Holy Spirit. I believe in God the Father Almighty, creator of heaven and earth, and in Jesus Christ, his only Son, our Lord, who was conceived by the Holy Spirit, born of the Virgin Mary, suffered under Pontius Pilate, was crucified, died, and was buried. He descended into hell. The third day he rose again from the dead. He ascended into heaven and sits at the right hand of God the Father Almighty, from whence he shall come to judge the living and the dead.
1: I believe in the Holy Spirit, the Holy Catholic Church, the communion of saints, the forgiveness of sins, the resurrection of the body, and life everlasting.
0: Our Father, who art in heaven, hallowed be thy name. Thy kingdom come, thy will be done on earth as it is in heaven.
1: Give us this day our daily bread, and forgive us our trespasses, as we forgive those who trespass against us. And lead us not into temptation, but deliver us from evil.
0: Hail Mary, full of grace, the Lord is with thee. Blessed art thou among women, and blessed is the fruit of thy womb, Jesus.
1: Holy Mary, Mother of God, pray for us sinners, now and at the hour of our death. Amen.
0: Hail Mary, full of grace, the Lord is with thee. Blessed art thou among women, and blessed is the fruit of thy womb, Jesus.
1: Holy Mary, Mother of God, pray for us sinners, now and at the hour of our death. Amen.
0: Hail Mary, full of grace, the Lord is with thee. Blessed art thou among women, and blessed is the fruit of thy womb, Jesus.
1: Holy Mary, Mother of God, pray for us sinners, now and at the hour of our death. Amen.
0: Glory be to the Father, and to the Son, and to the Holy Spirit.
1: As it was in the beginning, is now, and ever shall be, world without end. Amen.
0: The first glorious mystery, the resurrection of Jesus from the dead. If Christ be not risen from the dead, then our faith is in vain, St. Paul says. The resurrection of Jesus has changed everything for mankind. Our sorrow has been turned into joy, our darkness into light, our despair into hope. Jesus, we celebrate your victory over sin and death. May your resurrection fill us with the light of new life. Our Father, who art in heaven, hallowed be thy name. Thy kingdom come, thy will be done on earth as it is in heaven.
1: Give us this day our daily bread, and forgive us our trespasses, as we forgive those who trespass against us. And lead us not into temptation, but deliver us from evil.
0: Hail Mary, full of grace, the Lord is with thee. Blessed art thou among women, and blessed is the fruit of thy womb, Jesus.
1: Holy Mary, Mother of God, pray for us sinners, now and at the hour of our death. Amen.
0: Hail Mary, full of grace, the Lord is with thee. Blessed art thou among women, and blessed is the fruit of thy womb, Jesus.
1: Holy Mary, Mother of God, pray for us sinners, now and at the hour of our death. Amen.
0: Hail Mary, full of grace, the Lord is with thee. Blessed art thou among women, and blessed is the fruit of thy womb, Jesus.
1: Holy Mary, Mother of God, pray for us sinners, now and at the hour of our death. Amen.
0: Hail Mary, full of grace, the Lord is with thee. Blessed art thou among women, and blessed is the fruit of thy womb, Jesus.
1: Holy Mary, Mother of God, pray for us sinners, now and at the hour of our death. Amen.
0: Hail Mary, full of grace, the Lord is with thee. Blessed art thou among women, and blessed is the fruit of thy womb, Jesus.
1: Holy Mary, Mother of God, pray for us sinners, now and at the hour of our death. Amen.
0: Hail Mary, full of grace, the Lord is with thee. Blessed art thou among women, and blessed is the fruit of thy womb, Jesus.
1: Holy Mary, Mother of God, pray for us sinners, now and at the hour of our death. Amen.
0: Hail Mary, full of grace, the Lord is with thee. Blessed art thou among women, and blessed is the fruit of thy womb, Jesus.
1: Holy Mary, Mother of God, pray for us sinners, now and at the hour of our death. Amen.
0: Hail Mary, full of grace, the Lord is with thee. Blessed art thou among women, and blessed is the fruit of thy womb, Jesus.
1: Holy Mary, Mother of God, pray for us sinners, now and at the hour of our death. Amen.

0: Mary, full of grace, the Lord is with thee. Blessed art thou among women, and blessed is the fruit of thy womb, Jesus.
1: Holy Mary, Mother of God, pray for us sinners, now and at the hour of our death. Amen.
0: Glory be to the Father, and to the Son, and to the Holy Spirit.
1: As it was in the beginning, is now, and ever shall be, world without end. Amen.
0: O my Jesus, forgive us our sins, save us from the fires of hell, and lead all souls to heaven, especially those most in need of your mercy. The second glorious mystery, Jesus ascends into heaven. Jesus is the head, and we, the church, are his members. And so we hope to be with him in glory someday. St. Paul says, "You have been raised to new life with Christ. Set your heart on things that are in heaven, not the things here on earth." We pray now that the Holy Spirit will fill us with new hope every day. Our Father who art in heaven, hallowed be thy name. Thy kingdom come, thy will be done on earth as it is in heaven.
1: Give us this day our daily bread, and forgive us our trespasses, as we forgive those who trespass against us. And lead us not into temptation, but deliver us from evil.
0: Hail Mary, full of grace, the Lord is with thee. Blessed art thou among women, and blessed is the fruit of thy womb, Jesus.
1: Holy Mary, Mother of God, pray for us sinners, now and at the hour of our death. Amen.
0: Hail Mary, full of grace, the Lord is with thee. Blessed art thou among women, and blessed is the fruit of thy womb, Jesus.
1: Holy Mary, Mother of God, pray for us sinners, now and at the hour of our death.
0: Hail Mary, full of grace, the Lord is with thee. Blessed art thou among women, and blessed is the fruit of thy womb, Jesus.
1: Holy Mary, Mother of God, pray for us sinners, now and at the hour of our death. Amen.
0: Hail Mary, full of grace, the Lord is with thee. Blessed art thou among women, and blessed is the fruit of thy womb, Jesus.
1: Holy Mary, Mother of God, pray for us sinners, now and at the hour of our death. Amen.
0: Hail Mary, full of grace, the Lord is with thee. Blessed art thou among women, and blessed is the fruit of thy womb, Jesus.
1: Holy Mary, Mother of God, pray for us sinners, now and at the hour of our death. Amen.
0: Hail Mary, full of grace, the Lord is with thee. Blessed art thou among women, and blessed is the fruit of thy womb, Jesus.
1: Holy Mary, Mother of God, pray for us sinners, now and at the hour of our death. Amen.
0: Hail Mary, full of grace, the Lord is with thee. Blessed art thou among women, and blessed is the fruit of thy womb, Jesus.
1: Holy Mary, Mother of God, pray for us sinners, now and at the hour of our death. Amen.
0: Hail Mary, full of grace, the Lord is with thee. Blessed art thou among women, and blessed is the fruit of thy womb, Jesus.
1: Holy Mary, Mother of God, pray for us sinners, now and at the hour of our death. Amen.
0: Hail Mary, full of grace, the Lord is with thee. Blessed art thou among women, and blessed is the fruit of thy womb, Jesus.
1: Holy Mary, Mother of God, pray for us sinners, now and at the hour of our death. Amen.
0: Hail Mary, full of grace, the Lord is with thee. Blessed art thou among women, and blessed is the fruit of thy womb, Jesus.
1: Holy Mary, Mother of God, pray for us sinners, now and at the hour of our death. Amen.
0: Glory be to the Father, and to the Son, and to the Holy Spirit.
1: As it was in the beginning, is now, and ever shall be, world without end. Amen.
0: O my Jesus, forgive us our sins. Save us from the fires of hell, and lead all souls to heaven, especially those most in need of your mercy. The third glorious mystery, the descent of the Holy Spirit. Mary is present with the women when the Holy Spirit comes upon the apostles like tongues of fire. An ancient antiphon in the prayer of the church describes what happened. This is the day of Pentecost, alleluia. Today the Holy Spirit appeared to the disciples in the form of fire and gave them his special gifts. He sent them into the world to proclaim that whoever believes and is baptized will be saved. We pray that we may experience the fullness of our baptism through the power and gifts of the Holy Spirit. Our Father, who art in heaven, hallowed be thy name. Thy kingdom come, thy will be done on earth as it is in heaven.
1: Give us this day our daily bread, and forgive us our trespasses, as we forgive those who trespass against us. And lead us not into temptation, but deliver us from evil.
0: Hail Mary, full of grace, the Lord is with thee. Blessed art thou among women, and blessed is the fruit of thy womb, Jesus.
1: Holy Mary, Mother of God, pray for us sinners, now and at the hour of our death. Amen.
0: Hail Mary, full of grace, the Lord is with thee. Blessed art thou among women, and blessed is the fruit of thy womb, Jesus.
1: Holy Mary, Mother of God, pray for us sinners, now and at the hour of our death. Amen.
0: Hail Mary, full of grace, the Lord is with thee. Blessed art thou among women, and blessed is the fruit of thy womb, Jesus.
1: Holy Mary, Mother of God, pray for us sinners, now and at the hour of our death. Amen.
0: Hail Mary, full of grace, the Lord is with thee. Blessed art thou among women, and blessed is the fruit of thy womb, Jesus.
1: Holy Mary, Mother of God, pray for us sinners, now and at the hour of our death. Amen.
0: Hail Mary, full of grace, the Lord is with thee. Blessed art thou among women, and blessed is the fruit of thy womb, Jesus.
1: Holy Mary, Mother of God, pray for us sinners, now and at the hour of our death. Amen.
0: Hail Mary, full of grace, the Lord is with thee. Blessed art thou among women, and blessed is the fruit of thy womb, Jesus.
1: Holy Mary, Mother of God, pray for us sinners, now and at the hour of our death. Amen.
0: Hail Mary, full of grace, the Lord is with thee. Blessed art thou among women, and blessed is the fruit of thy womb, Jesus.
1: Holy Mary, Mother of God, pray for us sinners, now and at the hour of our death. Amen.
0: Hail Mary, full of grace, the Lord is with thee. Blessed art thou among women, and blessed is the fruit of thy womb, Jesus.
1: Holy Mary, Mother of God, pray for us sinners, now and at the hour of our death. Amen.
0: Hail Mary, full of grace, the Lord is with thee. Blessed art thou among women, and blessed is the fruit of thy womb, Jesus.
1: Holy Mary, Mother of God, pray for us sinners, now and at the hour of our death. Amen.
0: Hail Mary, full of grace, the Lord is with thee. Blessed art thou among women, and blessed is the fruit of thy womb, Jesus.
1: Holy Mary, Mother of God, pray for us sinners, now and at the hour of our death. Amen.
0: Glory be to the Father, and to the Son, and to the Holy Spirit.
1: As it was in the beginning, is now, and ever shall be, world without end. Amen.
0: O my Jesus, forgive us our sins. Save us from the fires of hell. And lead all souls to heaven, especially those most in need of your mercy. The fourth glorious mystery, Mary is taken up into heaven. Mary offered God not only her soul, but her body as well. God needed it to fulfill his plan of salvation. For Jesus to become man, he had for 9 months to become inseparably one flesh with his mother. She is the flesh and blood of Jesus, the Holy One, whom the Lord will not allow to see corruption. So when her life is over, she is taken body and soul into heaven. Under her protective mantle, all Christians gather to form the church. May the prayers of this woman, clothed with the Son, bring Jesus to us and to the whole world. Our Father, who art in heaven, hallowed be thy name. Thy kingdom come, thy will be done on earth as it is in heaven.
1: Give us this day our daily bread, and forgive us our trespasses, as we forgive those who trespass against us. And lead us not into temptation, but deliver us from evil.
0: Hail Mary, full of grace, the Lord is with thee. Blessed art thou among women, and blessed is the fruit of thy womb, Jesus.
1: Holy Mary, Mother of God, pray for us sinners, now and at the hour of our death. Amen.
0: Hail Mary, full of grace, the Lord is with thee. Blessed art thou among women, and blessed is the fruit of thy womb, Jesus.
1: Holy Mary, Mother of God, pray for us sinners, now and at the hour of our death. Amen.
0: Hail Mary, full of grace, the Lord is with thee. Blessed art thou among women, and blessed is the fruit of thy womb, Jesus.
1: Holy Mary, Mother of God, pray for us sinners, now and at the hour of our death. Amen.
0: Hail Mary, full of grace, the Lord is with thee. Blessed art thou among women, and blessed is the fruit of thy womb, Jesus.
1: Holy Mary, Mother of God, pray for us sinners, now and at the hour of our death. Amen.
0: Hail Mary, full of grace, the Lord is with thee. Blessed art thou among women, and blessed is the fruit of thy womb, Jesus.
1: Holy Mary, Mother of God, pray for us sinners, now and at the hour of our death. Amen.
0: Hail Mary, full of grace, the Lord is with thee. Blessed art thou among women, and blessed is the fruit of thy womb, Jesus.
1: Holy Mary, Mother of God, pray for us sinners, now and at the hour of our death. Amen.
0: Hail Mary, full of grace, the Lord is with thee. Blessed art thou among women, and blessed is the fruit of thy womb, Jesus.
1: Holy Mary, Mother of God, God, pray for us sinners, now and at the hour of our death. Amen.
0: Hail Mary, full of grace, the Lord is with thee. Blessed art thou among women, and blessed is the fruit of thy womb, Jesus.
1: Holy Mary, Mother of God, pray for us sinners, now and at the hour of our death. Amen.
0: Hail Mary, full of grace, the Lord is with thee. Blessed art thou among women, and blessed is the fruit of thy womb, Jesus.
1: Holy Mary, Mother of God, pray for us sinners, now and at the hour of our death. Amen.
0: Hail Mary, full of grace, the Lord is with thee. Blessed art thou among women, and blessed is the fruit of thy womb, Jesus.
1: Holy Mary, Mother of God, pray for us sinners, now and at the hour of our death. Amen.
0: Glory be to the Father, and to the Son, and to the Holy Spirit.
1: As it was in the beginning, is now, and ever shall be, world without end. Amen.
0: O my Jesus, forgive us our sins. Save us from the fires of hell. And lead all souls to heaven, especially those most in need of your mercy. The fifth glorious mystery, the coronation of Mary in heaven. Mary's whole life was veiled in a mystery of faith. Even her son will not lift this veil when she is blessed by a woman in the crowd. Blessed are those who hear the word of God and keep it, he says. Now Jesus lifts the veil, and brightness streams from Mary's crown to light up all the hidden years of washing, cooking, sewing, sweeping, caring for her own, and dealing with her neighbors. It was all for Jesus. In her, Jesus has raised up the lowly. From being looked on as of no importance, she is now Queen of Heaven. Lord, may our insignificant lives and our quiet and hidden service of you form a bright crown for us in glory. Our Father who art in heaven, hallowed be thy name. Thy kingdom come, thy will be done on earth as it is in heaven.
1: Give us this day our daily bread, and forgive us our trespasses, as we forgive those who trespass against us. And lead us not into temptation, but deliver us from evil.
0: Hail Mary, full of grace, the Lord is with thee. Blessed art thou among women, and blessed is the fruit of thy womb, Jesus.
1: Holy Mary, Mother of God, pray for us sinners, now and at the hour of our death. Amen.
0: Hail Mary, full of grace, the Lord is with thee. Blessed art thou among women, and blessed is the fruit of thy womb, Jesus.
1: Holy Mary, Mother of God, pray for us sinners, now and at the hour of our death. Amen.
0: Hail Mary, full of grace, the Lord is with thee. Blessed art thou among women, and blessed is the fruit of thy womb, Jesus.
1: Holy Mary, Mother of God, pray for us sinners, now and at the hour of our death. Amen.
0: Hail Mary, full of grace, the Lord is with thee. Blessed art thou among women, and blessed is the fruit of thy womb, Jesus.
1: Holy Mary, Mother of God, pray for us sinners, now and at the hour of our death. Amen.
0: Hail Mary, full of grace, the Lord is with thee. Blessed art thou among women, and blessed is the fruit of thy womb, Jesus.
1: Holy Mary, Mother of God, pray for us sinners, now and at the hour of our death. Amen.
0: Hail Mary, full of grace, the Lord is with thee. Blessed art thou among women, and blessed is the fruit of thy womb, Jesus.
1: Holy Mary, Mother of God, pray for us sinners, now and at the hour of our death. Amen.
0: Hail Mary, full of grace, the Lord is with thee. Blessed art thou among women, and blessed is the fruit of thy womb, Jesus.
1: Holy Mary, Mother of God, pray for us sinners, now and at the hour of our death. Amen.
0: Hail Mary, full of grace, the Lord is with thee. Blessed art thou among women, and blessed is the fruit of thy womb, Jesus.
1: Holy Mary, Mother of God, pray for us sinners, now and at the hour of our death. Amen.
0: Hail Mary, full of grace, the Lord is with thee. Blessed art thou among women, and blessed is the fruit of thy womb, Jesus.
1: Holy Mary, Mother of God, pray for us sinners, now and at the hour of our death.
0: Hail Mary, full of grace, the Lord is with thee. Blessed art thou among women, and blessed is the fruit of thy womb, Jesus.
1: Holy Mary, Mother of God, pray for us sinners, now and at the hour of our death. Amen.
0: Glory be to the Father, and to the Son, and to the Holy Spirit.
1: As it was in the beginning, is now, and ever shall be, world without end. Amen.
0: O my Jesus, forgive us our sins, save us from the fires of hell, and lead all souls to heaven, especially those most in need of your mercy. Hail, Holy Queen, Mother of Mercy. Hail our life, our sweetness, and our hope. To thee do we cry, poor banished children of Eve. To thee do we send up our sighs, mourning and weeping in this valley of tears. Turn then, most gracious Advocate, thine eyes of mercy toward us. And after this our exile, show unto us the blessed fruit of thy womb, Jesus. O clement, O loving, O sweet Virgin Mary, pray for us, O Holy Mother of God,
1: that we may be made worthy of the promises of Christ.
0: Let us pray. O God, whose only begotten Son, by his life, death, and resurrection, has purchased for us the rewards of eternal life, grant, we beseech thee, that meditating on these mysteries and the most holy rosary of the Blessed Virgin Mary, we may imitate what they contain and obtain what they promise, through the same Christ our Lord.

0: Father Timothy Bavarick, we need to go to confession because we're sinners. Confession is the sacrament of penance. Whenever we sin, we ought immediately acknowledge that sin and ask pardon of the Lord. But we should also form the intention, especially if we've committed mortal sin, to come to the Lord in the sacrament to receive His grace, because we're always in need of growing deeper in His love.
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11: When I'm traveling and going through airports and bus terminals, to have people come up and say hello, I'm always happy to have a little greeting. And often people tell me that they found some of these broadcasts helpful. I'm grateful for that. I'm grateful especially to the Holy Spirit, because I rely completely on Him to help me know what to say and how to say it. Today we're going to look at the great mystery of eternity. You know, our life in this world will someday be just a faint memory for us. We will be millions of years beyond it. It will be an important memory because it is during this life, the very beginning of our existence, that our eternity is defined. At the end of our earthly life, we come to the decision, which we have made by our own behavior, of heaven or hell, or the preparation for heaven, which Catholics call purgatory for want of a better name, the place of expiation or purgation. And I don't want to focus on that today. I want to focus on eternal life. That's what we hope for. And St. Paul tells us, eye has not seen, nor ear heard, nor has it entered into the hearts of men to think of what God has prepared for those who love Him. And that's all very, very, very true. But in the course of human history, people, of course, have wondered. And sacred scripture provides us with some insights. In our last segment, we spoke about Jesus' description of the Last Judgment in Matthew 25. Come to the kingdom prepared for you by my Father. Christ speaks about it often as a banquet, which was an image that would have been very welcome to a poor peasant people. We also find such an example, an illustration of eternal life, in the prophecy of Isaiah, Isaiah 25. Speaking about eternal life, the prophet says, on that mountain the Lord of hosts will provide for all peoples a feast of rich food and choice wines, juicy rich food and pure choice wine. On that mountain he will destroy the veil that veils all peoples, the web that is woven over all nations, and he will destroy death forever. Certainly, that is a prophecy of eternal life, and it's portrayed in very beautiful, simple, symbolic language. Our Lord also reassures us, right at the most dramatic moment of his life, a few hours before his death on the cross, when he says to the apostles in John 14, 1-3, the beginning of the Last Supper, do not let your hearts be troubled. Have faith in God and faith in me. In my Father's house there are many dwelling places. Otherwise, how could I have told you that I was going to prepare a place for you? I am indeed going to prepare a place for you, and then I shall come back to take you with me, that where I am, you also may be. That's very beautiful. That's our hope. Life is tough for everybody, and it's particularly tough because it winds down. It just starts, and it seems like it's over. I think I may have mentioned I just went to my 50th high school graduation reunion. And we were all saying, what happened to life? It seems like we just graduated a few years ago. Life is very short, very quick. And for those who without hope, it must be very, very bitter as it comes to an end. I don't know if you're like me, but like most believers, I cannot even comprehend how a person lives through the difficulties and trials of life without hope in life after death. And when you have worked in the spiritual life to try to grow closer to God, how important it is to have some vision of where we are going. Now, that mysterious book of the Bible, the last book, that's in there because St. Augustine argued with the bishops to put it in, and it's called the Book of Revelation, or sometimes called the Apocalypse. And it gives us, in various places, a fleeting glimpse of the end of the world and of the kingdom of God. There's a whole collection of quotations in the second chapter of the book of Revelations, right down the line. Here's one. To the victor I will give the right to eat from the tree of life that is in the garden of God in paradise. The tree of life symbolizes that we will not have death. Again, there is the allusion to food. Isn't it interesting? The food keeps coming up, the heavenly banquet, the tree of life. Even our divine Savior, when he rises from the dead and sees the apostles on the shore of the Sea of Galilee, he's cooked some fish for them. I have friends who like good food, and they certainly should be working on eternal life. And he says also, the victor shall not be harmed by the second death. The second death, my goodness, what's the second death? The second death is eternal loss. Americans like to think that nobody is lost. I'd like to think that myself, but I can't. The evidence in the scripture from Genesis to the end is that there is the possibility of the frustration of God's gift to us, eternal loss. Jesus refers to it in very striking language as the fire prepared for the devil and his angels. I think that people go around telling other people there is no hell. First of all, don't know their Bible. If they're Catholics, they don't know their Catholic doctrine. And they don't know much about life. Because I could see in myself, if I look in, the possibilities of making decisions, it would take a while to turn my whole life around without God's grace and be going to hell. It's my best proof, along with Scripture. But let's not focus in on hell. Here's another one. When I hear the Apocalypse read out loud, the Revelation, I always wondered about this one. To the victor I will give some of the hidden manna. I shall also give a white amulet, a white stone, on which is inscribed a new name, which no one can know except the one who's received it. You're going to get a new name. Yes, it's a name that you don't know. We all have the name that we have been given in this world. I've had a couple of them. Because when you become a friar, you take a new name. I started out life as Peter. Then at 17, I became Benedict Joseph. And when I get to the other end, I'm going to hear another name. It's a name you can't put into words. You can't write on a piece of paper. You can't put it into speech. But we have a dim realization of what that name is. Think about what happens when somebody says, you. Who's you? Who's me? It's the existential reality. It's the whole being that we are, totally unique. There's nobody else, never has been, never could be, never will be, who's like us. It's me. It's my being. And God, who does not speak in human words, he will say, you. And you will know then exactly what it means. Now there are a number of quotations about people being victorious in the kingdom of God. Quite honestly, I don't have any need particularly to be victorious. But I think there are people who do. And the reason I don't have any great need is because I was never a slave. I was never a conquered person. I was never a defeated person. To the victor, I will give authority over the nations, just as I have received authority from my Father. That's in Revelations 2:26-27. What does that mean? That he's going to give authority to people. Well, I want you to think of all the millions of people who have ever been slaves or serfs, or the millions of people who were neither slaves nor serfs, but nobody listened to anything they said. They were not consulted on anything. Their lives were determined entirely by other people. They were pushed around. It's the vast majority of human beings. In 1 Corinthians 15, St. Paul says, speaking of the end of the world, then comes the end when he hands over the kingdom to his God and Father, when he has destroyed every sovereignty and every authority and power, when everything is subjected to him, then the Son himself will be subjected to the one who has subjected everything to him, and God will be all in all. That's what he's talking about. We won't need any authorities. We won't need any king, any president, even any pope. There's no pope in heaven. The pope is the vicar of Christ. We won't need a vicar. For this very reason, when the pope dies, the cardinal who is in charge of the church, by a custom, the pope is dead. He comes in and he knocks on his forehead and he calls him by his baptismal name, not by his name as pope. When our dear Holy Father passes away, the cardinal will knock and he'll say, Carol, Carol. Because Carol will now be gone from this world. And the burdens of the papacy of being Bishop of Rome will be off his shoulders. And I think he will very quickly receive his reward, which is so much deserved by a man who came within a millimeter of being a martyr. Now, all of those people who have been kicked around, all who have been victims of injustice, they will share in the authority of Christ. And many quotations in Scripture, now is the time to judge the dead, now is the time to judge those who have killed the prophets. That's in the Revelation. We will see justice will be meted out. And we better be careful that we are not among the unjust. There's also an interesting statement in Revelation 2:28. And I will give to him, the victor, the morning star. The morning star is Jesus himself, who is revealed later in the same revelation, in Revelation 22:16. He says, I am the bright morning star. Now, what does that mean? Naturally, the ancient peoples didn't know much difference between planets and stars. And sometimes in the early morning, you'll see an extremely bright star. It is, in fact, the third brightest object in the sky. It's the planet Venus. It goes through phases like the moon. And it looks like you can just reach up and touch it. When Venus shone in the morning, it was called the morning star. In German, the Morgenstern. And this was a title that was given to Blessed Mother. There's an Abbey Maria Morgenstern, because she was the beginning, the morning star of the redemption. But Christ himself is called the morning star because he is the beginning of the everlasting day. And then Jesus tells us, I stand at the door and knock. This is Revelation 3:20. If anyone hears my voice and opens the door, I will enter his house and dine with him, and he with me. Brothers and sisters, whatever you do in this life, please, listen. He knocks on the door of your soul every day. And that's why in quiet silence, you must go away and pray. In quiet silence, off on the side, you must pray. And I think it's extremely important that we do, that we go off on the side and pray. One of the English martyrs, Blessed Paul Heath, a Franciscan, had written in his prayer book, which they found after he had been hung, drawn, and quartered under King Henry VIII, let the door of your heart be always open to him. Observe his entrance, embrace his presence, listen carefully to his voice, and earnestly desire that he will never leave you. I become so impatient with it all, because standing in front of us, in front of these people who don't like mysteries and miracles, is the mystery of death and the mystery of life and the mystery of eternal life. My goodness. And then they'll tell you, oh, the Jews didn't believe in life after death. They didn't. Well, if they didn't, they were practically the only ancient people that didn't. I just read to you Isaiah. Does that sound like belief in eternal life? And he speaks about the mountain. On the mountain he will destroy the veil that veils all peoples, the web that is woven over the nations. He will destroy death forever. Moses had said to God, let me see your glory. And the Lord showed him only the reflection of his glory, because he said, you can't see my face yet. And yet in the Scriptures we pray that God will show us his face. In Psalms, the 27th Psalm, in the 9th verse, do not hide your face from me. Do not repel your servant in anger. You are my help. Do not cast me off, my God, my Savior. Do not hide your face. And yet we know from Exodus that it is not three, that in this life no one sees God and lives. When are we going to see him? In eternal life. What about the early church? The first 30 or 40 popes, almost all of them, were martyrs. Right down the line, till 300 and something. Some were killed outright, some were taken off as slaves in the mines. Saint Hippolytus, who wrote in the 3rd century, he writes about the text in 1 John, we shall be like him. Saint Hippolytus was a bishop, he was a priest. And here's a good reading of what the very early church, these early Christians, thought about life everlasting. Taught by the living God, you will have an immortal and incorruptible body together with your soul. This is based on the first and second epistle to the Thessalonians, especially. You will be born into the heavenly kingdom because while living on earth, you knew the King of heaven. You will be sharers with God and co-heirs with Christ, not enslaved to any evil desires or inclinations, or subject to any sickness. For you will have been made into God. Whatever evil things you put up with, being human, these you endured because you were human. Those things that that follow upon being God, those that God has promised to you, will be given to you because you have been deified. You have been made immortal. The ancient fathers of the church often use that phrase, especially the Eastern fathers. But even St. Augustine says it. God became man so that men could become God. They didn't think we were going to be members of the Trinity, but they did think that we were going to participate in something that a human being has no right to by his nature, eternal life. Eternity is not part of this world. It's beyond this world. St. Hippolytus continues, know yourself, the God who created you, for knowledge of yourself is what happens to the one who is known by him who calls us. Know yourself as someone who is called to eternal life. Now, St. Augustine, my old friend, he even goes off on what's going to happen to your eyes. He says the capacity of your eyes will be very powerful, not so that you may see more keenly, but that you may see unearthly realities, incorporeal realities, things that you can't see now. Therefore, he says, it is very believable that we will see the earthly bodies of the new heaven and the new earth in such a way that we will see God with the bodies we will have then most clearly, as he is present everywhere and governing the corporeal universe. There God will be seen by our eyes in this world. Now, you know, lots of modern people who get frightened about these things, they kind of put it all sort of vague. It's mysterious. It's not vague. Vague is chancy. It's not chancy. It's mysterious. When I was coming into the studio today, I met a man named Marco. Came to our studio here at EWTN. And he told me that many years ago, his wife was killed in a holdup for $40. What a bitter sorrow. What a meaningless, useless thing. And when we hear such things, or especially if they happen to us, the first thing that comes to our mind is why? Why didn't God stop it? Why didn't something happen? You know, many times we have close brushes with death. We come through an intersection and a truck just misses us. We almost slip and fall off a precipice. So, oh, thank God. And then there are times that it doesn't happen. And the person does slip. Or we do have the accident. Or someone we know gets killed. And we say, why? And our pain, which is very real and respectable pain. Our pain is part of our eternity because we must offer it as a prayer. Frank Sheed, the great apologist, used to say, don't keep your pain. Give it to Christ. He can do something with it. We accept it and we say, Christ, we trust you. We trust in your holy cross. We trust that our sufferings will be part of your suffering, and in that way, it will become part of eternal life. I don't know about you, but if I did not believe in God's kingdom and in eternal life, I couldn't go on. I don't know how people go on. I really don't. This life is too difficult, too painful. The game is not worth the candle. I can understand why atheists become very bitter as old people, because the whole thing must seem to them to be the bad joke of an unkind genie, a wicked genie. But if you have faith in eternal life, oh my goodness, how different it looks. How different it looks. And I am so pleased that faith in eternal life not only goes through Christianity and through the other revealed religion, the Jewish religion, that we don't just share it with the Muslims also, that immense numbers of people in this world, by far an overwhelming majority of human beings, believe that the evil of this life is overcome by the promise of eternity. One of the dreadful things of the 20th century were the Holocausts. We all know of the terrible Jewish Holocaust, the Armenian Holocaust, the Holocaust in Cambodia, probably the largest Holocaust, the Ukrainian famine Holocaust, run by Khrushchev in 1938. 11 million people starved to death. And when I go to Jerusalem, I always go to the Holocaust Museum. I always bring people there. You got to face this. If you're going to believe in eternal life, you've got to look at the worst that could be done even in our own time. And your heart is broken. I have so many Jewish friends, some of whom lost family. I feel terrible. And I went there this year, and here was a sign, don't miss the Children's Museum. I said, oh, Lord. Piles of baby shoes, but I'm going to do it. I'm going to go. And it was a rather attractive white marble building. And I thought I was going to see displays and pictures. And I didn't. It's a marvelous building. If you go to Jerusalem, don't miss it. It's a building filled with mirrors. And you walk through kind of a labyrinth of mirrors. They're translucent mirrors. They're on all sides. And all that you see is millions and millions of white burning candles. Someplace in that building there must be an array of a dozen or so white burning candles. But it's magnified. You know how two mirrors are when they face each other? Well, these are arranged in such an incredible way that every place you look, you're looking off into the distance, as far as you can see, thousands and thousands of white burning candles. A white burning candle is a symbol of an immortal soul. It's a symbol of life after death. That's why in baptism you're given a white burning candle. That's why there are candles at a funeral. That's why people light candles for the dead. It's an expression of the hope in eternal life. Whoever you are, you may be a Catholic, you may be Orthodox, you may be Protestant, you may be Jewish or Muslim or Hindu, Buddhist. You may be a searcher and seeker. Believe in eternal life. Jesus Christ is the life of the world. He promises us eternal life. His resurrection is the promise of eternal life. Lift up your heart, because that is our future, to live forever with the Father, the Son, and the Holy Ghost, and their divine love. Amen.
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0: This week, our devotion to Our Lady of Sorrows continues, and we're preparing for EWTN television and radio coverage of the beatification of Archbishop Fulton Sheen. 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
4: Welcome back to the Word on Fire show. I'm Brandon Vaught, the host and the content director here at Word on Fire Catholic Ministries, and I'm joined by Bishop Robert Barron. 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
5: Hey, Brandon. Always a great pleasure to be on with you.
4: Now, I mentioned at the last episode that you had just returned from this big gathering of U.S. Catholic bishops in Baltimore. We didn't get a chance to talk about that. You gave a 15-minute presentation, showed a short little video clip, and then there was a panel discussion, and it went way over time. There was so much interest and energy among the bishops on this topic, which was encouraging to see. So I thought for this podcast episode, we'd walk through your presentation. Again, this was directed just at the bishops, and you were describing five ways to draw young people in general back to the church. Let's jump in. Suggestion number one, get young people involved in the works of justice. I guess, first of all, why'd you choose to lead with this suggestion? You have a bunch of them, and we'll cover some here that'll be familiar to listeners, but this isn't one you typically lead with. Why'd you decide to lead with it here?
5: Well, because in so many of the surveys, it's clear that young people get the church's commitment to social justice. They don't get our sexual teaching. And that's, of course, topic for another day. I mean, why that's true and what we should do about it. But it's very clear they like the church's commitment to the poor and the homeless and the hungry. They like Catholic relief services. They like Catholic charities. They get that. To me, it's a no-brainer in a way, because start with the thing that people readily find most attractive about Catholicism. And there are a thousand reasons why at this point in our cultural history, people find the works of justice so appealing. It's not always been true. I mean, go in other parts of our history, and other aspects of the church's life would be probably more appealing. For 100 different reasons, this one now is. Okay, take advantage of it. In other words, I would recommend not leading with the things that young people find most off-putting about us, but let's lead anyway with the things they find most readily attractive. A point I made with the bishops, and I made it explicitly in reference to the sexual teaching. I'm not saying by any means, oh, let's jettison that. Forget about our sexual teaching. Who needs it? No, no. I'm with Reynold Hillenbrand, who was my predecessor at Mundelein Seminary's rector way back in the 1940s. There's a tight link, in fact, between the church's call to justice and the church's sexual teaching. So we'll get there. You know, so this is a marathon, not a sprint, right? When it comes to evangelization, how do you draw people in? But I'd say maybe the first part of that marathon, start with justice, because they get it readily. And I think they'll respond more favorably.
4: One of the things you encourage your brother bishops to do in their dioceses is not just to get young people involved in the actual works of the corporal works of mercy, but to also lift up social-minded saints. And you mentioned a few of these. Who are some of the saints that you think best embody this tradition?
5: The great thing, Brandon, as you well know, is they run right through our great tradition. So this goes back to the Hebrew prophets. Go to Ezekiel and Daniel and Isaiah and Amos and Hosea. I mean, the great Hebrew prophets. That's where this whole thing comes from. It comes roaring up, of course, into Jesus himself, who readily accepts the title of prophet and speaks those same truths. Then church fathers, have people read Ambrose. Have them read John Chrysostom. You'll find very strong things about care for the poor and justice and so on. Thomas Aquinas, my hero, you know, says something which I think still takes the breath away of a lot of people today, which is, yes, we have a right to private ownership of property. But when it comes to the use, Thomas says, of your private property, the primary consideration should always be the common good. Wow. I mean, most people today, it seems to me, like in the capitalist West, wouldn't readily think that way. They say, no, it's my property. I should use it, you know, for first to my advantage, and then if I have some left over. But Thomas says, no, in the use of it, it's the common good that should be your first consideration. now come up from Thomas all the way to the social magisterium of the popes, from Leo the 13th all the way through Francis. I hold up those people as well as someone you talked about in your own writings, Dorothy Day, the 20th century, one of the great prophets, you might say, of social justice. And mind you, Dorothy Day, the link between social justice and prayer and the Mass and the Eucharist and the saints, you know, the mystical life, she was not a one-sided, you know, hey, everything's social justice. It was on the contrary. So I think all those people can and should be lifted up. We've got this tradition. Let's use it.
4: What would you say to the objection? And I think one of the bishops raised this during the Q&A period that, hey, I'm all for involving young people in, you know, serving in soup lines, helping the homeless and the sick, but that won't in and of itself introduce them to Jesus Christ. What do you say to that objection?
5: Well, true enough, but it's not the omega, it's the alpha. You might say it's the first step. It's a opening of a door. I've always said justice in itself is evangelically ambiguous, because anyone of goodwill, even an atheist of goodwill, can be attracted to the works of justice. Buddhists and Hindus and Muslims and Protestants and everyone else can be attracted to justice. So, right, in itself, it's not. I guess I'd urge this, Brandon. It's the insight from the very early church. How these Christians love one another. So what is evangelically compelling is when people watch the activity of Christians for the sake of the poor and working for justice, that becomes attractive. And that is evangelically quite relevant. So it's the beginning, not the end. It's a first step, not the last step.
4: Listen, that you would know better than me. In the early church, that was one of the most striking signs of the Christian community, was how they loved not just each other, but the people on the margins.
5: Right, because see, things that we would say, of course, are morally outrageous. Like if a child is born, the child has some, you know, deformity, that he was left out on the hillside. He was just exposed to the elements. Well, in the ancient world, that wasn't considered a bad thing to do. That was the right thing to do. And when Christians came along and said, no, that's not right, and we're going to, in fact, rescue these children, that was a very arresting move. In the ancient world, that got the attention of ancient society. And then they began to wonder, okay, who are these people and why are they acting this way? And that's, of course, an evangelically compelling move.
4: All right, we're talking about five ways to draw young people back to God. That was way number one, get young people involved in the works of justice. Way number two is to use the via pulchritudinis, the way of beauty. Why did you tell the bishops that beauty is perhaps a more effective route of access today than goodness or justice?
5: Yeah, I've just said, of course, that justice does have an alluring quality, which it does. But I've also argued, and I think there's something to this, that of the three transcendentals, I mean, they're the true, the good, and the beautiful in a way is the least threatening. So even if you say, hey, look, here's the work of justice, and you ought to do this, some people might say, well, I mean, come on, who are you to tell me what I should be doing? And if you say, look, here's the truth of the matter, you should believe it, a lot of people would get reactive to that. But the beautiful is just something you look at, right? It's less threatening. Just look at it. Look at this beautiful thing. Whether it's a work of art, it's a poem, it's literature, it's an icon, it's the liturgy itself. Sometimes, you know, just drawing someone into a beautiful church, you're not telling them what to think or how to behave. You're just showing them. Or bringing someone to Mass, if that Mass is really beautiful, and that can lead them then on the path. They can say, well, where did this come from? What world produced something like Notre Dame Cathedral? That didn't come out of a vacuum. That came out of a rich culture. Well, what is that culture? Who are these people? What do they believe and why? So the beautiful can lead you in. The example, Brandon, I've often used is Charles Ryder, you know, from Brideshead Revisited, that great Evelyn Waugh novel. Ryder's an agnostic, like a lot of people today, kind of a cool rationalist. And he's first intrigued by the beauty of this great manor house, Brideshead, which was the home of this Catholic family. By the end of the novel, spoiler alert, I suppose, if anyone wants to read Brideshead Revisited, by the end of the novel, Charles accepts Catholic doctrine, but it's a long, long journey. It commenced with the beauty of Brideshead, which symbolizes the beauty of the church. And then he, by a long process, began to explore, where did that come from? and he comes eventually to faith. So that's my model there of the via pulchritudinis, which, by the way, is Pope Francis's language.
4: One thing I liked when you were speaking to the bishops is you said, we need beautiful buildings and beautiful churches. Of course, we need beautiful music. But this sang to my heart, especially through Word on Fire, you said, when we're trying to reach the unaffiliated, we also need to have beautiful websites, beautiful videos. You know, you're speaking to bishops who run parishes and dioceses. What does your diocesan website look like? What are the videos you're putting out? Because for many young people, that's the first impression they're going to have of the church in your area.
5: Like it or not, that's the portal to for an awful lot of young people. Let's say they've got a question, or they're, for whatever reason, intrigued, or they're angry, or whatever it is. What's anyone under the age of 40 or 45 now going to do? They're going to go to a website. What does the Catholic Church say about this? Well, what's your website like when they go to it? Is it just, you know, text? Is it some unimaginative? And so I told them, yeah, that's not a trivial matter. How much money and time are you putting into your website? Are you putting some of your best and brightest people on the website? Because that's where they come. They're far more likely to come to a website than to just wander into your church building.
4: Whenever I'm speaking to priests or consulting with bishops, I just pose this theoretical question. How much do you spend on landscaping around your church buildings versus how much do you spend on graphic design, video, your website?
5: Absolutely.
4: Not saying they have to be equal, but as you say, far more people are going to discover you online than offline.
5: Super important. And you're right about the investment thing. Years ago, a spiritual director of mine said, a very important point of spiritual discernment at the end of each month is look at your Visa bill, because it'll tell you a lot about what are you spending your money on? And I've never forgotten that. And whenever I get my Visa bill, you know, my credit card bill, and I look, okay, what was I spending money on? Because that will tell you what you're prioritizing. So for a parish, look at your budget. What are you spending money on? What if we ask that budgetary question with this issue of the nuns in mind all the time? How are we investing in this problem of finding the unaffiliated?
4: I raised that point during the panel discussion, you know, that you've shifted your language. We used to say, you and I, a couple of years ago, this is the number one most pressing pressing issue for the church today. But now we've acknowledged, okay, the abuse crisis probably has taken the first slot, but this is right on its heels. But when you look at most dioceses and parishes, they've invested a lot of time and a lot of money into that number one problem. They have full-time staff members dedicated to safe environment training, victim reporting, you know, counseling, all sorts of stuff. But the question of how much have we invested for that number two problem, I think, is still outstanding. Are we hiring people whose full-time job it is to focus on bringing back the nuns?
5: Right. And if we're just focused on buildings and programs and infrastructure, I mean, fine, I get it, totally get it. But you need people to inhabit these buildings and to use the infrastructure. So if we're not going after the people, what's the point of shoring up the infrastructure?
4: All right, let's move on. So we're talking about five ways to draw young people back to God. Number one was get people involved in the works of justice. Number two was to use the via pulchritudinis, the way of beauty. Three, which will be no surprise to listeners here, stop dumbing down the faith. You've long said that the de-emphasis on the intellectual has been a pastoral disaster. Why is that?
5: Whenever I can, and I, you know, I'm always reluctant, as you suggest here, Brandon, to bring it up, because I sound like a broken record. I've been saying this for so long, and I told the bishops that. I said, I know you've heard this from me a million times. But, you know, that's the way it goes. Repetitio mater studiorum, the Romans said, you know, repetition is the mother of studies. I mean, so if you want a point to get across, you've got to repeat it. And I use that phrase a lot on purpose, that the dumbing down of the faith has been a pastoral disaster, because we drive a wedge, stupidly, in my judgment, between the intellectual and the pastoral. And that is deadly, because, in fact, this de-emphasis on the intellectual has redounded very negatively in our pastoral work. The church fathers, they weren't academics in our sense. They were pastors. I mean, the greatest thinkers for the first five centuries of the church's life were all pastors for the most part, you know, bishops, but we call them today probably pastors of big parishes. So it has indeed been a pastoral disaster that we've dumbed it down. And you don't need to take my word for it. Every single study shows it. That young people saying, I got all these questions are never answered. What about this? What about that? Science disproves religion. All these, frankly, often elementary questions And I don't mean that to be condescending or to denigrate those who ask them, but these are questions that could have been cleared up on day one of a good, let's say, high school religion class. The fact that so many young people have them says to me we have not been addressing these questions with anything approaching adequacy.
4: Now, you affirm that you've been banging this drum for a while about not dumbing down the faith, but it's easy to say that in the abstract. What would you specifically like to see, say, a bishop and a diocese do to raise the intellectual bar?
5: Take a good hard look at the educational programs. Look at the textbooks being used. How are teachers and catechists being trained? Don't assume everything is fine, because I think the studies show that everything is not fine. And that bishops who are the chief teachers and catechists and theologians of their diocese should make that a top priority. Bring in your education people and say, okay, what are we using? What are our texts? Are they working? If not, why not? And let's get better ones. And are our teachers adequately trained? Like, I think, Brandon, you know, you and I know this, that so many young people have a range of fairly predictable, call them apologetic type questions. Questions about God, about the church, about Jesus, about eternal life, about morality, et cetera, right? How well trained are our confirmation formators, our high school teachers, in addressing those questions? I think it'd be a wonderful thing for a diocese to do is to get all their people together. How about for a year-long process, or a couple years-long process, like a synod, but to train them in dealing with these great questions that young people have? So those are a few ideas I'd have. I'd make it a top priority.
4: All right, let's move on to number four. This is the fourth way to draw young people or nuns back to the church. You recommend that every parish be turned into a missionary society. What do you mean by that?
5: Here I'm following Pope Francis again. You know, when he said in that famous, I think it was a sermon some years ago, is the church is, we have to get out of the sacristies. And I think, unfortunately, he was read there as somehow anti-liturgical. I don't think that's at all what he meant. He just meant, by sacristy, he was using a kind of a symbolic term to say we need to send our people out from the liturgy, out from our own parochial life to evangelize. But do we think, Brandon, of our Catholic parishes that way? And I've been a Catholic all my life and have been in and around parishes for my whole life. I don't think we have that typically in our imagination. We think of parishes as places Catholics come to go to Mass, above all, obviously centrally important, to receive the sacraments, for kids to get some basic instruction to prepare them for sacraments. Maybe there'll be a handful of people, and you and I know this, most parishes, a handful of people that come to specialized classes or programs in Bible or in spirituality. And again, I'm not saying one negative thing about any of that. I'm in favor of all of it. But I wonder how many of our parishes have this idea that now our ultimate purpose is to take all these people who've come for these various things and train them in discipleship and send them on mission. We've got this extraordinary infrastructure in place. Think of all the Catholic parishes. What is the number, like 20,000 or something around our country? But if you were a military commander and you said, boy, I got 20,000 outposts, 20,000 camps or forts, whatever you want to call them, from which I can launch, you know. Well, we've got that infrastructure, 20,000 centers of Catholicism. But do most of our people say, look, I've come to Mass. I mean, that's pretty good. Most Catholics don't. I've received the sacraments, good, you know, and now I get on with my life. No, now you're being formed as a missionary. That's the whole purpose, is to go out and draw people back. But that's a change of consciousness that's really difficult, but needed.
4: All right, let's look at the fifth and final way to draw young people back to the church. We've talked about getting them involved in the works of justice, the way of beauty, stop dumbing down the faith, turning every parish into a missionary society. The fifth way you recommended is to creatively use the new media. Say more about that.
5: Well, you should probably talk about it. It's in your blood in a way. It's not mine. But I told the bishops this, that when I was in Rome a year ago for the youth synod, I made this argument. I said, look, we have a crisis of disaffiliation of the young. But at the same time, through God's providence, we have a tool now that we didn't have even what, 10 years ago. A tool by which we can actually reach those who have disaffiliated. So in the past, people wandered away. Well, what can we do? Well, let's try to make the mass as attractive as possible. Let's have programs in our parishes that might draw them back. Well, I mean, I think you and I both know that's not going to be super effective. But now, through the social media, listen, with all their limitations, and you and I know better than probably anybody how limited and problematic they can be. But having said that, they give us a means of reaching into the world of the disaffiliated and to bring a sort of winsome and compelling message from the church. I've got up in my room across the hall here a print of Van Gogh's famous Sower painting, which I've always loved. And I love it not just because it's a great picture, but because it speaks of what I try to do, which is to sow the seed of the word, you know. Gosh, what the social media give us in terms of enhanced capacity to sow the seed of the word. And you and I see it all the time, don't we? People that they come across our work in sometimes the most surprising ways. Great. Let's use the new media now as creatively and energetically and intelligently as we can, because God's given us a tool precisely at the moment when we most need it.
4: One thing that we've recognized here at Word on Fire is there's kind of two dimensions of creatively using the new media. One is to proclaim stuff by broadcasting videos and websites and social media posts and all that. But then there's another powerful route of dialogue. I'm thinking here and specifically about your Reddit AMAs, your engaging people like Jordan Peterson and Ben Shapiro and all this stuff, where you can use the new media to directly dialogue with people who have left the church, people that would never show up to our institutions, never darken the doors. And that's something that, I mean, you don't need special gifts to put yourself out there and do it. Any bishop, any priest, any church leader can make themselves available online, right?
5: Yeah, and I've urged that. And, you know, as you were talking, Brandon, I was just thinking, you know, of the negativity of that, which anyone that's involved with social media understands. When you open a comm box, when there's the opportunity for people to comment on what you've done, you are going to get an awful lot of blowback and silliness and obscenity and so on. But whenever that happens, and look, I find it discouraging as anybody would, right? But at the same time, I think, okay, compared to what the great evangelists of our tradition faced, like bows and arrows and bullets and beheadings
4: or
5: and
4: Isaac Jogues, like getting his tongue ripped out or whatever.
5: Right. It's not as bad as that. You know? And so I think I can handle a few negative comments on comm boxes. But okay, that's the way it's always been from the Areopagus on, is that when you proclaim Christianity, and actually Paul, as I've said before, and the Areopagus is good because as he announces the resurrection, what happens? Well, people laugh. So that's the ancient version of someone in a comm box mocking you, right? Or they just walk away. Well, so it's always been. So it's always been. So welcome to the club. You know, you're standing in a great tradition going all the way back to St. Paul and coming up through the great missionary martyrs when you publicly announce the faith and you get a lot of blowback, but some listen. And there's that again from Acts 17, Dionysius and a few others. Listen, we'll hear you again on this. And there are the seeds of the European Christianity, which would eventually spread all over the world. Never underestimate what you can accomplish through these means, even as you face, because I mean, that's the devil's always involved and always wants to be a source of discouragement.
4: Well, that sound means it is time now for our listener question. If you have a question that you'd like to ask Bishop Barron, we'd love to hear it. Just send it in at askbishopbarron.com. Today we have one from a young lady in Texas named Miriam. Her biology teacher is suggesting that she read some popular atheist authors, and she's wondering how to respond and what to do. So here's Miriam's question.
6: Hi, Bishop. My name is Miriam from Texas. My biology professor is an atheist who loves to challenge my faith. He is very manipulative, and sometimes I feel unprepared to stand up for it. He specifically told me to listen to Russell and Hitchens, and I want to be able to refute this philosophy with St. Thomas Aquinas. I just don't know where to begin. What books do you suggest for me as a beginner seeking Aquinas apologetics? Thanks so much. I learned so much from you.
5: That's great. Thank you for that question. And, you know, it sort of annoys me a little bit to hear that story, because it's very unfair in a way of that teacher. If he's fair-minded, you know, maybe he would even recommend, here are some people that stand against, you know, Hitchens and Russell, and maybe have you read both of them. But anyway, here's the first observation. Bertrand Russell is one of the great thinkers of the 20th century, co-wrote the Principia Mathematica. When it comes to symbolic logic, read Bertrand Russell. Frankly, when it comes to religion, he's terrible. And what I mean there is he has a terrible grasp of what serious religion

0: and responding to their criticisms and talking about arguments for God's existence. Or I think, Brandon, your website, right, Strange Notions, that looks into a lot of these arguments and gives counter arguments. Don't you have famously like 20 arguments for God's existence that are kind of
1: sketched? Yeah, if you go to strangenotions.com, the first thing you'll see is a link that says 20 arguments for God's existence. Yeah. And it's by Dr. Peter Kraft. He sort of synthesizes the five Thomistic arguments, but then 15 others there.
0: Yeah, so look at that website, but also read Kraft himself, who has written extensively on all of this. Some go-to people for me, when I was a young man, I read F.C. Coppleston, the great Jesuit historian of philosophy. It's a little paperback book on Aquinas that might be helpful. We mentioned before a friend out here, Dr. Ed Fazer, who writes extensively and very well on Aquinas, his philosophy, the arguments for God's existence. Now, we're getting a little technical with his, you know, books. But I would take a look maybe at some of the internet business, the internet stuff. Here's another one. Go on YouTube and look up the Hitchens, William Lane Craig debates. So Hitchens, as you know now, the great atheist, but he was debated several times by William Lane Craig, who's an evangelical Christian apologist, who I think mopped the floor with Hitchens every time he debated him. So maybe watch those and listen to Craig's engagement of Hitchens. I had a couple ideas, but don't get bullied by your teacher.
1: Just to add to those recommendations, pick up Craig's book titled On Guard, which was written for high school and college students, teaching them how to respond to atheist arguments. And then from a Catholic perspective, Trent Horn's book titled Answering Atheism, I think it's the best Catholic book on the topic. So you have a slew of homework to do, Miriam, but don't let your teacher bully you and suggest that these guys have the last word, because they certainly don't.
0: They're very bad on religion. They don't really understand serious religion.
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4: This is a digital moment with Sandra McDevitt. Did you know there are several biblical typologies of the Blessed Mother? One is a comparison to the Ark of the Covenant. The Ark was the holiest object for the Jewish people. It carried the very essence of God through the stone tablets of the law given to Moses. The manna sent down from heaven and the rod of Aaron, symbolizing the priesthood. In the New Testament, Mary carried what was in the Ark. John chapter 6 and Jesus.

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4: Hi, I'm Doug Keck. This is an EWTN Bookmark Brief, speaking with two priests, Father Jesse J. Mango, OP, and Father Ignatius John Schweitzer, OP, about their book, How to Be His, a 33-day dedication to our Eucharistic Jesus, published by Sophia Press and available through the EWTN Religious Catalog. Seems like sometimes in the church, the idea of Eucharistic adoration seems a little static, a little me and Jesus, but you don't see it that way.
5: Correct. And I think we've lost often the sense of the sacred, mm-hmm. and that there are sacred places, sacred times, sacred beings. Mm-hmm. And so, you know, the Eucharist, the Lord Jesus himself, body, blood, soul, and divinity, brings us to the holy, holy, holies. And that does help us then to come to the one thing necessary, but then also to go out from there and then, you know, treat others better and recognize others in the image of God.
4: The book is How to Be His, a 33-day dedication.

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5: After this, Jesus went to the other side of the Sea of Galilee, which is the Sea of Tiberias, and a multitude followed him, because they saw the signs which he did on those who were diseased. Jesus went up on the mountain and there sat down with his disciples. Now the Passover, the feast of the Jews, was at hand. Lifting up his eyes then, and seeing that a multitude was coming to him, Jesus said to Philip,
6: "How are we to buy bread, so that these people may eat?"
5: This he said to test him, for he himself knew what he would do.
7: 200 denarii would not buy enough bread for each of them to get a little.
5: One of his disciples, Andrew, Simon Peter's brother, said to him,
8: "There's a lad here who has 5 barley loaves and 2 fish, but what are they among so many?"
6: "Make the people sit down."
5: Now, there was much grass in the place, so the men sat down and numbered about 5,000.

0: Jesus then took the loaves, and when he had given thanks, he distributed them to those who were seated. So also the fish, as much as they wanted. And when they had eaten their fill, he told his disciples,
1: "Gather up the fragments left over, that nothing may be lost."
0: So they gathered them up and filled 12 baskets with fragments from the 5 barley loaves left by those who had eaten. When the people saw the sign which he had done, they said,
2: "This is indeed the prophet who is to come into the world."

0: Prayer of vocations to the priesthood and the religious life. Lord Jesus, when you saw the crowd, your heart was moved with compassion because they were troubled and abandoned. So we ask you to send out laborers into the harvest field whose hearts are aflame with zeal for you and advancing your kingdom. Amen.
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2: Of Holy Hours, as we prepare for the beatification of Archbishop Fulton J. Sheen, we come to you from the Cathedral of St. Mary of the Immaculate Conception here in the Diocese of Peoria, and in the presence of our Eucharistic Lord, as we gather to reflect upon the life and legacy of Archbishop Fulton Sheen. This evening's reflection will be offered by Father Aquinas Gilbo, the Vice President of Ministry and Mission at the Catholic University of America. Father Gilbo's topic is education and the significance it plays in the formation of Catholic discipleship.
3: God love you.
4: As long as we love, we live. But if we don't love, we die. The only way one can ever remake society is by remaking persons.
5: Cathedral of St. Mary of the Immaculate Conception. Tonight, we continue our novena of Holy Hours in preparation for the beatification of the Venerable Archbishop Sheen. Following exposition of the Most Blessed Sacrament, Father Aquinas Gilbo, OP, will give a reflection on education. Father Gilbo is a university chaplain and vice president of ministry and mission at the Catholic University of America in Washington, D.C., where Archbishop Sheen spent many years teaching. After the reflection, there will be time for prayer and music for meditation. We will then pray the prayer for canonization, followed by benediction and reposition of the Blessed Sacrament. Please kneel.